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9: I don't know how much you know about journalism, but first rule of thumb is don't ever ask a question that you don't want an answer to.
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9: It's not his fault. 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
10: Welcome once again to Talking Golf Getaways. Glad to have you with us, as always. Mitch Lawrence here in Myrtle Beach. Darren Bunch out there in California. Chris McEwen helping us out, joining us from Chicago. We are nationwide. There's no other way to put it. You can find Darren. You should know this by now. But Darren, Golf Getaway, at Golf Getaways on Twitter and Instagram. Chris, at Chris McEwen, McEwen. Similarly, and me, at Mitch Lawrence on Twitter and at Mitch underscore Lawrence 1 on Instagram. 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You get the picture. Hello, guys, first of all.
11: Hello.
12: Hey.
10: How y'all doing, as they say, where I live?
12: Pretty good now that I'm back here in the saddle.
10: Well, last place I picture you is in a saddle. But we have a great guest today and kind of an unexpected and unusual guest who is Michael Eaves. We'll talk a lot more about him in a minute. But Darren, we'll start with you. Chris has yet to play any outdoor golf. He gets to play on Sunday. We'll talk to him about that. But you had an absolutely epic week or so here in my part of the world in South Carolina, North Carolina, and Georgia. You covered it all.
12: Yes, I did. I did so much. I played so much golf. I traveled so many miles in a big giant circle, I guess it would be, where I flew into Charlotte. I went down and I played the Tree Farm. We had Zach Blair on the podcast a long, long time ago before the Tree Farm was even a thing. Yeah. When he was looking to build, I think it was going to be called the Buck Club in Utah or something. And then that idea became the Tree Farm in South Carolina, and a fantastic day there. You know, we can talk about it in more depth at some point. You and I played Aiken Golf Club, which had long been a goal of mine. And all of that was part
10: of... I lured you into the Aiken Golf Club a number of
12: that
10: years
12: you ago. Did. And all of this was part of a trip where I ended my trip at the Masters before hopping on a flight home. So Wednesday at the Masters, I spent the morning wandering and eating way too many $1.50 sandwiches and
10: that's
12: drinking
10: surprise.
12: 75 cent soda and peach ice cream sandwiches, and hung out on the back nine while Rory was on his practice round. So it was fitting that Rory won, because I'm kind of taking a little bit of the credit.
10: I think you
12: should. for helping him out on that practice round.
10: Did you give him any tips because it was a practice round?
12: I didn't give him any tips, but I was just, I was there in spirit.
10: Did you tell him that he could borrow your jigger for shots around the green?
12: I did not offer my jigger to him. I figured that might get me thrown out of Augusta.
10: Okay, that's true. But what a great story that would be.
12: Our friend Max Homa hit a ball over my head on 13, which was fun, because it showed you that even the best players in the world, hit a few stray ones. So that was fantastic. And all of that, thanks to our good friend, John Patrick of the Augusta radio show, right? Is that what it's?
10: Augusta Golf Show.
12: Yeah, just fantastic for him to be able to help us out there. And I was supposed to go, as you know, during COVID, and I had tickets the year that it got canceled. And so it's taken this long for me to get back for my first visit. And I can tell you it was extraordinary. And the golf course itself, just unbelievable. It doesn't matter how many times you guys had told me, how much undulation and elevation change and all those things that the golf course has. It's not until you kind of stand on the golf course and walk the golf course and just see the up and down roller coaster it is, and see how the wind swirls in the top of those trees. You just can't understand it from TV. And I've told everybody who will listen, there are some holes that are much tighter than you realize on TV. And there are other holes that have way more room around them than you see on TV. So the Masters was special, and I didn't know that I would ever want to go back. I always felt like once would be enough. But in this situation, now that I've been there, I will try to get in the lottery every year to try to get a ticket to actually be there during the competition one of these times, because I think I have found the perfect spot on 15 in the observation stands, and where you could sit on 15 and see 16 from there, and it would just be a day in heaven. Food and beverages right there. There's a small golf shop where you can buy merch. Bathrooms are close by. It's the ideal position. And so, I know it sounds dumb to say this, but I can't wait to get back to the Masters now, Mitch.
10: All right. Well, that's something not a lot of people get to say. I do want to mention, though, and Chris, this was great. Darren mentioned playing Aiken. We had Jim McNair Jr., the owner of Aiken and the guiding force for the last, since 1987, on what is one of my and now Darren's favorite places to play, public course. And we also got to have dinner with Jim, and John Patrick, which was amazing. And we also got to play the chalk mine. We're going to be talking about short courses with Michael Eads. We got to play the chalk mine, which is a facility that Jim designed for the first tee of Aiken and the practice facility for the USC Aiken golf team, nine-hole par three course. I think it's, was it 10 holes or nine, Darren? I think it's
12: a good question now. I think it is nine.
10: Anyway, and it's absolutely fantastic. Darren and I walked it after we played Aiken Golf Club, and I just wanted to mention that. And again, if you want to listen to a really fascinating discussion about Aiken and the chalk mine, listen to a pod we did with Jim McNair just a few short pods ago. So that was a great time during the week. And I have to say, Darren, much as I don't like to make your head get any bigger, it was good to spend some time with you.
12: It was a good time. We played some good golf. We also played Camden Country Club with our friend DeWitt Clark. So, I mean, we saw some golf. I will say about Aiken, it is just sublime. I can't understand how they charge so little. It is truly public golf at its finest, you know, for the local, for the town there. But I mean, just unbelievable how good that golf course is and how much fun it is. It's definitely no pushover. I didn't make a birdie all day. I drove a green and made an eagle. I remember that. And then, yeah. The rest of the time was just trying to keep up. But it was beautiful. It was fun. Also, crazy story. I don't know if we told Chris that our friend Will Mayo, who from Rams Hill, mm-hmm. who I work with at Rams Hill, texted me that morning. We were supposed to be on a call, and I said I couldn't be on the call, and he said I won't be on the call either. I'm playing Aiken, and I thought he meant he was playing it on a simulator, you know, back in California. And I said, well, what hole are you on? And he was on hole 5 and we were on hole 7. Somehow we had gone across the country. We did not know we were both going to be in the Aiken area, and we missed each other on the first tee. Didn't see that we were there, and then happened to notice it because of this text string while That's we were wild. Playing. So that is lottery odds, really, when it comes down to it. And just a super, super thing I'll remember forever, probably now, you know. So anyway, all of that was fantastic golf. But it would be remiss if we didn't throw in there that I spent some time. The whole purpose of my trip is I go back to Tobacco Road a couple times per year since I work and handle the marketing for them. And this trip was focused around getting an early glimpse of the Matchbox, which is the 12-hole short course that Mark Stewart and the team are building at Tobacco Road, in the trees just off the 12th hole of Tobacco Road and kind of between the 12th and 13th. And it's just going to be incredible. It's synthetic turf on the greens and tees that's going to blend in with the natural terrain. And just walking it, I wrote an essay that is on Twitter and partially on Instagram yesterday, actually, and posted it. It's going to be so much fun, and it's going to be so much different. You're going to play balls actually through the trees because they didn't clear cut this whole property. And so it's going to be amazing, and I can't wait until we all get to play it this summer. Technically, August 1st is what it looks like for an opening date. And if you want to see a video, you know, a little bit of a glimpse of it coming to life, that video is out there on the Tobacco Road YouTube and on Twitter and on Instagram.
10: Absolutely amazing. I didn't see it. And like you, I can't wait. Absolutely can't wait. And it's bold. It's daring. It's like you said, there is not one other place that this exists. Yeah. And it's so perfect for what Tobacco Road was built on, you know, that kind of difference with Mike Strands. And I can't wait. I really can't. So,
12: and there's a lot of Strands ties to this because, you know, some of the people working on it had worked for Strands, and it's just, it's really going to, I think, pay homage to, you know, to the work that Mike did on the big course, and the Matchbox will be its own thing too. And I see us playing it like Mitch, if we went, we played Tobacco Road we played Tobacco Road in the morning. We probably would go play the Matchbox twice in an afternoon, maybe three times. No, and just take drinks and a few golf clubs and a putter and go have a good time.
10: Sounds kind of like the stuff we like to do. Sort of.
12: Exactly. It's kind of like what we did at Chalkmine at Aiken. Yeah. We just walked it in the afternoon and had a good time.
10: Or the sandbox, or, come on, we can reel them off. This stuff, I love new courses for sure, big courses. But this stuff at this point in my life especially excites me more than anything are the creativity and the new short courses. They're building in Myrtle Beach. There used to be a par three course at a course

0: that has since closed for housing. And they're building a new one at the Legends in Myrtle Beach, a new par three short course. And I'm telling you, it is going to be packed. I'm serious. I really, when I saw that they were doing it, I went, okay, somebody's getting smart, because with the number of golfers that come to Myrtle Beach, you know, and exactly what you said, you go play 18 somewhere and then you head over there and play a par three, you know, nine hole par three course. And it's anyway, that stuff excites me. So I'm all for it. Can't wait for it. Glad you had a good time. Chris, you said you're playing your first outdoor round on Sunday or the Sunday after we're recording.
1: Yeah, I am. Yeah. Yeah. My son and I are in, I think it's actually 1 month from today. We will be flying out to Seattle, Washington to begin our gamble trip in May.
2: Nice.
0: Oh, boy.
1: Yeah, we're flying in early because we're going to hang out in Seattle. I'm going to show them around. We're going to catch a Mariners Padres game.
2: Beautiful.
1: And then that morning, the next morning, Saturday morning, we'll head up to gamble and hopefully get there early enough. I know it's, you qualify it, Mitch, as at your age with this short course sort of trend, but like, that's one of the things I'm so excited to play again. Like, I love quicksands. I just think the short courses are meeting golfers where they are today. Like, this new sort of generation, including my son, who's, you know, in his early 20s, that just wants to hang out and hit some balls, and you can do it in, you know, 45 minutes or an hour or whatever it may be, and just kind of chill, you know. It's I just love them. So hopefully we'll get there early enough and we can sneak on there and get loose.
2: Just hit fun shots.
1: Yeah, you know? That's totally, yeah. And just watch what the ball does. Yeah. Yeah.
2: Gamble sands, you go get a canned cocktail and
1: totally. Yep.
2: You know, hit the quicksands and just have a blast.
0: Don't tell him you're going to sneak on. You've just given the whole thing away.
1: Well, squeeze in. We're playing two a day. We're going to play both big courses twice, and we're playing quicksands twice. That's what's currently scheduled. But, you know, if we get there early enough, maybe we'll, last year when we went, when Darren and I went with Brian Orr, golf photographer extraordinaire, we jumped on gamble and played as the sun went down, and it was an unscheduled sort of event for us, but it was fantastic.
0: Jealous I am.
2: I will be at gamble 2 weeks before that. So we'll have lots of gamble sands to talk about on our next podcast, probably.
0: And I'll be out there in September. So
2: that's right.
1: Look at that.
2: I got gamble sands trips galore this season.
1: Sure. Yeah. So.
0: All right. Now, I mentioned that we have a really unique guest on. It's the first time in almost 200 episodes of this podcast. And I think of the almost 450 I've done, I think it's the first time I've had a SportsCenter anchor on as a guest. I know it's the first time Darren and I and Chris have had one on, but Michael Eve is our guest. And I'm going to quickly just share how this happened, because it was really unusual. Most of the time, as you guys know, when we have a guest on, one of us is kind of responsible for getting in touch, kind of shepherding this whole thing around. And it usually takes a little while, sometimes depending on how big and famous and time constrained the guest is. We have to go through channels to be able to do it. In this case, I was in Lexington, Kentucky, visiting my brother Matthew. And as I was leaving Lexington to fly back to Charlotte, I went through TSA at the airport. I am a huge SportsCenter guy. I watch it at 6 a.m. I watch the replay of the night before. So, and my favorite SportsCenter at this time is Michael Eaves and Nicole Briscoe. And I just, waking up to both of them is great for me. So I sit in my massage chair and I watch SportsCenter. And I'm walking, I go through TSA in Lexington, and I look up at the guy next to me, and it's Michael Eaves. And so I just kind of did a double take. And then in my mind, I started going, do I, don't I? And I said, yeah, the hell with it. And I said, Michael, he looked at me. I said, just wanted to say I'm a big fan. Watch you guys all the time, and thanks. And he went, oh, that's nice, thanks. And he went back to Pat, you know, getting his stuff and walking away. So that was the end of it to me. And then I started walking toward my gate, and he was also going to Charlotte because he now lives in Bristol, Connecticut, and I guess he had a connection. And I was walking 10 feet behind him, and I was thinking to myself, should I ask him to be in the podcast? He's a huge golfer. I mean, huge, and you'll understand why. Should I? He'd be great on the podcast. No, don't do it. He's good. And then I said, screw it. So I just walked up to him, and I said, I'm not trying to bother you. I said, but I do a podcast called Talking Golf Getaways. I've done 450 podcasts. And he went, whoa, just like that. And I said, and we've done almost 200 on Talking Golf Getaways. And I know you're busy, but if you had some time, it'd be great to have you on as a guest. So he said, yeah, okay. He gave me his email address, said, just shoot me some info and I'll get back to you. So I kind of thought that's cool. And I did exactly that. And if there is a guy who's busy, it is Michael East. It's a joke. And so we set this up. He doesn't have a lot of time today. We're going to go through some things with him that I think all of us are going to find interesting. But for those of you who are golfers, and I know you are, if you're listening to us right now, you know Michael because of the Masters and the PGA Championship, because he has become the leading voice and face of ESPN's golf coverage for both the Masters and the PGA. So just a few short days ago, we all got to watch the Masters and experience it with Michael guiding us around. On Monday and Tuesday, he does, you know, pre-Masters shows. He does post-round interviews with the players on Thursday and Friday. He's in Butler Cabin with Andy North or some other people doing recaps, all kinds of stuff from the Masters. So you've seen him recently do that. If you happen not to watch other sports, which makes no sense to Darren or Chris or me. I mean, that doesn't make any sense. But Michael is, I have to tell you that in doing research for this, I read and looked at a bunch of stuff, and this is one of the most fascinating career journeys that I have seen. He's an absolute rock solid anchor on SportsCenter, multiple Emmys, awards for not only sports broadcasting, but for reporting, for producing along the way. Grew up in Kentucky in a small town. And then every place from Lexington to Memphis to Los Angeles to Bristol, Connecticut and ESPN, the Olympics, the Super Bowl, the NBA playoffs and more. I mean, this guy has literally done it all. And now at this point in his career, he's been doing it for 30 years probably. And he obviously is one of the most well-respected voices in sports. And before we bring him on, I just want to, normally you don't do this, but I found two podcasts because we're not going to get into Michael's deep backstory and journey. There's so much to cover. We could spend 2 hours just doing that and it would be great, but we only have a limited amount of time with him. So, but I wanted to turn whoever's listening on to a couple of podcasts. If you're interested in hearing this great story that I found, one is called Beyond the Fairway. It's a Golf Channel podcast, Doug Smith and Will Lowry. And both those guys are really cool. This pod came out in 2021 that they did with Michael Eaves. And the stories are so great. And the other one of our favorite people, I think all three of us, one of my favorite golf journalists, broadcasters, podcasters, Garrett Johnston, last year did a podcast called Beyond the Clubhouse. So I just realized Beyond the Fairway and Beyond the Clubhouse, maybe Michael just, this is the first time he's ever done a podcast without the word beyond in it. Maybe we should call this pod Beyond Talking Golf Getaway. Anyway, those are both great pods. You can Google them and they're easy to find. And as I said, really, really grateful to have Michael Eaves join us. I'm assuming from Bristol, Connecticut, where he hangs out these days. Welcome to Talking Golf Getaways, Michael.
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0: You know, it's funny because when I was talking to Darren and Chris about this earlier, I was saying that my routine is that I get up early at 6:30 in the morning and I watch the 6 o'clock a.m. replay.

0: But B, my temptation is just to call you Eves, which I won't do. I will not do. Out of respect.
1: Like, it's funny, like when I grew up, so I grew up in the South in a small town in Western Kentucky, and I was mostly known as Mac, if I can drop my Kentucky accent, not Mike or Michael. But then when I got to Lexington, when I went to college, University of Kentucky, I became Michael. But all throughout that, all the dudes have typically called me Eves. Right. The guys who are closest to me typically call me Eves. And my mother actually called my father a version of that. It sounded more like Ease than Eves, but she never called him by his first name. She always called him Eves. And so my father's siblings and their family and their children, they used to call him that as well, as either TT or Eves. Right. And so now Briscoe calls me Eves, and it almost feels like when my mom used to call my dad by that, and that's all she ever, like, she never calls me Michael. I don't know if she's ever called me Michael since we first met.
0: I've never heard it. If she has, I've never heard it.
1: She's definitely never said it on television. She's never said it on TV, that's for sure.
0: That's funny. Well, anyway, we're certainly glad you're here. There's so much to talk about that we could. But before, I know you're busy. We have a limited time, so we're going to touch a little bit on the story about Kentucky and where you grew up in the nine holer in this small town where you learned the game. But we are here on this podcast mainly about playing the game, courses we love, traveling to play. We focus mainly on that. And I'm just going to start with two courses that are so at the opposite end of a spectrum that it's hard to imagine. It's pretty impossible after the time you just spent recently in Augusta and the work you did and do on the Masters. PGA is coming up. I wanted to mention that also in a couple of weeks at Aronimink. We'll get to see you again. But there you are. You're in Augusta. Everybody can find out about the work that you did, the interviews, the whatever. You've talked about it. They can find that. What I'm interested in, Darren and Chris as well, and I'm sure listeners, is that a couple of years ago, you got a chance to play Augusta. I got to go to Augusta for 15 years as a member of the Golf Writers Association, but we were never in the media lottery. I never had a chance to get into the lottery. And you had waited a number of years, and then one lucky day, you got that, turned out to be a call. Mm-hmm. About playing on Monday. So I think one thing that people would be interested in hearing about, now you're a great golfer, you've been a competitive golfer, so not exactly the same for everybody, but the experience you had of stepping up to that tee on number one and hitting, not only playing Augusta, but getting to hit the first shot on that Monday morning in the first group after the last shot on Sunday night. And the Green Jacket Award. Was it, when you did it, was it Matsuyama or was it Dustin Johnson?
1: It was Hideki.
0: Yeah. So you followed that iconic moment with his caddy, too. This is with the deepest respect. Anyway, just talk a little bit about what that was like, what it felt like, and the experience of getting to play that course.
1: Well, I always remember the phone call I received from a gentleman by the name of Lee Bennett, who used to work for Augusta National Golf Club. He's not there anymore. He was basically the media liaison from the club. And I developed a relationship with him over the years, obviously, through working at ESPN. And he knew how badly I wanted to play, like everyone does. And there's a camera that is in our studio there at Augusta National that goes back to our offices. And Lee went over to our offices and got my boss and our production coordinator into the room and said, hey, Eves is going to play in the lottery on Monday. Let's call him and see how he reacts, because they wanted to watch my reaction. Right. So I'll never forget that moment. And then just the utter sort of combination of disbelief and joy that I was feeling when I was listening to what Lee was telling me, I'll never forget that. And then I'll tell you about the experience, but I will say this. It was the most anticipated tee shot I've ever hit in my life.
0: You had to wait a few days.
1: Exactly. So I found out on Friday. So I got to wait, you know, two other days knowing I'm going to play this golf course. And look, as you mentioned, I've played competitive golf. I've won golf tournaments. I qualified for the state championship when I was in high school in Kentucky. And there's been some big tee shots, especially the first tee shot. Call it nerves, anticipation, whatever. I've never felt more than what I felt in that moment, because on that day, they give you, you get the full experience. right? So you

0: get an invitation, you drive down Magnolia Lane.
1: Man,
0: I had a locker in the champions locker room. And the coolest part about that is there's only one person in the history of this tournament that's ever won it and was from Kentucky. And that's Gabe Brewer. Now, I don't know if Lee knew this or just luck coincidence. My locker was Gabe Brewer's locker. Oh, so that was cool.
1: Oh, nice.
0: So I get out to the players practice area. And again, that facility is only used for Masters Week. Right. And I was the first person on the driving range at the players practice area. So when you go in any other time, you don't get to use that facility. You have to use the members driving range. So that was cool. And then you get to the first tee and there are Augusta members there. I mean, a handful, and there are staff from the course. And then the gentleman I mentioned, Lee Bennett, was there, and he announced me at the first tee. Four, please. Michael Eaves now driving.
1: Oh.
0: I'm like, what is going on? Like, it was way more than I expected, even though I was expecting quite a bit, right? So you put all that emotions together, and I'm standing over this tee shot, and I don't get nervous. And I don't mean to say, you know, throw that flippantly, but I just don't. I've been doing stuff in public for a long time. I've hit golf balls in front of thousands of people. I don't get nervous. But in that moment, I felt like I couldn't even feel the grip of my club. Right? And look, there was no tournament. Even the guys in the group, we weren't playing for money. It was nothing. But I'm looking down the fairway. I'm like, there's no way I can hit that fairway. There's just no way. So I aim way left because my miss is typically right. I aim way left and I still hit it right in the right trees. Right. And it literally took me like two holes to sort of get my bearings on everything, because walking down, and there was no one in front of us. Right. We're the first group. So it felt like we had the entire golf course to ourselves through the first six, seven holes. Right. And to walk that ground, all of that happened in a short period of time. It was, again, when I talk about it, all those memories come back. I can probably tell you almost every shot I hit in that round of 18 holes.
2: Unbelievable.
0: Because it's the emotion that I was feeling. Like, we remember things based on emotions. And so many emotions were flowing through me that day. I'll never forget that experience.
2: And the thing also, and I know you said, I think, because I heard you talk about this before, you said you doubled one and then you bogeyed two.
0: Yep.
2: So you're three over after two holes and you're trying to find some semblance,
0: yes,
2: of something, rhythm, game, whatever. But just listening to you now and how excited you get talking about it, the words dreamlike, well, it's one word, dreamlike, can't begin to cover what that must have been like.
0: Yeah, I mean, that's fair, because look, we often anticipate getting to do cool stuff, but we never know what it's really like until we do it. Mm-hmm. And the thing about Augusta National, and I say this to people all the time, it's one of the few places you go that exceeds your expectations when your expectations are lofty.
2: Right.
0: The way it looks, the way it feels, everyone's in a great mood every time they're there. It's just one of the most unique things in all of sports. And so when you anticipate playing the golf course, you have very high expectations, and it exceeded those expectations, right? So a dream, to your point, that may be an understatement, because I had fantasized about playing that golf course. And then when I'm doing it, you're like, oh, I can't believe I'm doing this. And, you know, it's like when you're younger and there's a hot girl that you have the crush on, and you're like, I would love to take her out. And you end up talking to her and you go on the date. You're like, oh, I can't believe I'm doing this. Like, it was that feeling. Like, I can't believe this is happening for real.
2: Don't let the members from Augusta hear you talk about it that way, because you might not be able to get back.
3: I feel the same way. I went to the Masters for the first time, actually, just a couple of weeks ago, and I was supposed to go back during COVID and got canceled, and I found myself, obviously I didn't play the golf course, but the place itself is so extraordinary, from the people to just walking that golf course. It's just absolutely amazing. And I couldn't get over, and I've seen a lot of golf courses around the world, and just the overall experience, I couldn't believe how much I loved it. And what I want to know from a playing standpoint is it's so up and down. There's so much elevation change that, you know, I was thinking as I had walked the entire golf course and I'm walking up 18 alongside Rory was playing his practice round and on Wednesday of the week. And I'm thinking to myself, I would be so tired and worn out physically that I don't know that I could hit shots mentally.

0: even at that point, you know, when you get to 18, what's that part of it like? Just the physical toll of walking that golf course, because it's more elevation change than probably 90% of the golf courses most people play.
1: Yeah, it's hard for people to understand unless they've been there. And this is the perspective I try to give everyone. If you put the Statue of Liberty on the 11th green, she would not be as tall as it is to get back to the top of the clubhouse. Okay. Wow. So that's how much the gradient rise you have from the bottom of Amen's corner to the top of the clubhouse. Okay. Wow. And I will say this, like, granted, I only played one round, so my adrenaline was through the roof even once I settled down. So I was not tired at all. I would have ran back another 18 easily. but playing the golf course in a tournament is clearly different with the four straight rounds. If you make the weekend and then your practice rounds, like, I can imagine, you know, that physical toll. And I've said this publicly as well. When Tiger came back from the car accident in Los Angeles and played that first year back and made the cut, I thought it was one of the gutsiest performances I've ever seen, because I've seen his leg and I knew how bad it was and how much pain he was in, but also know what it's like to walk that golf course. And right. Sometimes it's not so much going up. The going down bothers you too, especially if you have bad knees like I do. But the challenging part about it, to your point, is there's never a flat lie, ever. Whether you're downhill, you're uphill, you're side hills. And obviously when you get to the green, you have those undulations as well. Maybe the flattest part of the golf course is left fairway at maybe 15, maybe left of 13 as well. But other than that, there are no flat spots on that golf course. So it's a challenge of hitting golf shots on that course is very high.
2: You know what I also think about, too, every time I watch it, and especially now as an old guy at 76, I think about guys like Fluff.
1: Yeah.
2: Carrying a tour bag all those days in his 70s.
1: Oh, it's impressive. But I'll say this. If you do anything for a long time, you develop a certain physical skill set, if you will, and endurance to do that thing. Right. True. Now, Fluff obviously couldn't go out and run a marathon, or if you put him in a workout with me, he probably wouldn't last 5 minutes. But doing that, he would be better at walking that golf course over the course of 4 days or 5 days with a bag than I would, because I don't do that. Right. And that's the thing. But think about some of the older golfers who have played well there into their 60s, like Fred Couples or Bernard Langer or even Jack Nicklaus. Right.
2: Yeah.
1: If you do something well over a long period of time, you actually, you know, develop these certain physical traits that enables you to do it for a much longer time than a normal person.
2: Yeah. All right. We could go on about this easily, but I want to move on, and I want to connect this experience at Augusta to another golf course that most people, I would think, have never heard of, that I found one of the great stories that I was not really familiar with until this past month, I'm going to say, in Augusta as well. And that's one of the coolest municipal courses that you will find anywhere. You got to play the Patch.
1: Mm-hmm.
2: I think the reopening was in March. And the whole story, if you're listening, just Google the Patch and just read about it. 18 holes by Tom Fazio was just redesigned. 9-hole course called the Loop, designed by Tiger. The kind of history that gave me chills and the stories of the people gave me chills. What was it like to get out there and experience the Patch?
1: Well, it was like touching a part of Augusta history that most people are unfamiliar. The municipal golf course there in Augusta is basically where most of the black people played, and especially the caddies that worked at Augusta National. Right. So you had that history of, you know, exclusion in the South. And you mentioned, you know, me growing up on a 9-hole golf course. That was a municipal golf course in Madisonville, Kentucky. And the reason that my dad and I had to play there is because they would not allow black members into the country club in Madisonville, Kentucky. Again, that was in the 80s. Man. Right. So you had that connection just from a historical standpoint. Now, I'd never played the Patch prior to the redevelopment by Tom Fazio and Augusta National. So I didn't really have any history to go on in that regard. But just looking at the golf course itself and the upgrades they've made with the driving range, and they have TrackMan on both the covered and outdoor bays. They have a 12-hole putting course plus the 9-hole course that Tiger designed. If you are just a regular person in Augusta National, in Augusta, Georgia, I'm not sure there's a better place for anyone to learn the game and develop into a really good player than that facility, especially that's owned by the city. Right. It's technically owned by Augusta, the city, but Augusta National now manages it and takes care of all the costs and everything. So that's a phenomenal facility in that regard. Now, the golf course itself, it's a fun little muni. It really is. The 9 holes kind of wide open, help you get your game going. But the back nine, you've got to make some golf shots for sure off the tee and even going into some of those greens. And speaking of the greens, if you didn't know where you were and I just placed you on the green and you looked down, and you had been to Augusta National before, you would think you were standing on the green at Augusta National, without question. Wow. They are that fast. Oh, wow. A lot of the undulation, obviously the geography of the property itself is not the same, but in terms of the green structure and how they roll, those are the fastest greens I've ever putted on a municipal golf course.
2: Holy cow. Unbelievable. It's the reason I wanted to get to the patch. There are a couple of reasons, obvious. But one is that given that we have limited time, I'm interested in Darren is and Chris, we're all big fans of shorter courses and playing experiences. The fact that you grew up on a 9-hole course, you said, with your dad, which we could spend another hour talking about that whole experience and your dad and his friends. So you started that way. We've now got the patch and those courses. There's the chalk mine in Aiken, which is near Augusta, that Darren and Chris and I were talking about. There's short courses popping up all over the place. Those kind of experiences, to me, are going to be booming. And I think they already have started booming.
1: Yes.
2: I know you're a fan of, well, any golf course, but short courses too. But have you played other short courses that you've really liked? Places like the Sandbox? Have you been to Sand Valley? Any place else that you really kind of know about short courses?
1: I really haven't, quite honestly. I really haven't. I'm not sure, and I'd have to really think about this, that I have played. You know what? Take that back. There's a course in Los Angeles at a hotel resort called Terranea there in Palos Verdes that has a 9-hole short course there. And I took my wife there a couple of times because she was just learning the game and it was helpful for her to be on, something shorter and just kind of get a feel for it. But other than that, not really, not since honestly growing up on the 9-hole golf course. And, when I was a junior starting to learn on that golf course, the thing that really kickstarted my development after I'm not sure how many years was a neighboring city about a half hour from where I grew up. They opened an 18-hole golf course that had a full driving range. So that muni I grew up on didn't even have a driving range. Like the only balls I hit typically were in my backyard where my dad kind of made me like a quasi short game area or on the first tee at that beauty. So the thing that really developed my game was the development of another course there in the area that had a full driving range. But I feel like just through the years, I just haven't played them in any short courses. And there's some that are great. Like I want to, I just, for whatever reason, they just haven't come into my circle really.
2: Well, we
0: if you're going to play, a short course, the one at Terranea is probably one of the most beautiful ones you can find anywhere in the world.
1: Oh yeah, so it's literally right off the banks of the Pacific Ocean. Like, it's really cool.
0: Yeah, absolutely beautiful. Well,
2: we'll put together a list for you, Michael, and then you can just check stuff off.
1: Sounds good. I wanted to play the Loop at the pass, but I just didn't have the time.
2: Yeah.
1: And then I played Sage Valley, and they have a short course right in the middle. Didn't get a chance to play that. I've not been to Bandon Dunes. I'm just trying to think the ones off the top of my head that I was like, oh, those are the ones I would want to play. I just haven't had the opportunity.
2: Boy, there's so many tangents we could go off on now. As long as you mentioned Bandon Dunes, let's talk. I wanted to talk a little bit about some of the private courses that you love because there's companies now that can get you access onto some of the private courses. But I have to say, I find it amazing that the kind of golfer you are and as much passion as you have for the game that you haven't been to Bandon yet, given that you lived in Los Angeles for a long time.
1: Yeah, it's just I've been a victim of my work schedule for a large portion of my life, quite honestly. And then Bandon is a thing that, you know, I want to do the full experience. Now, look, I go on a guy's golf trip every fall. But the golf isn't necessarily the centerpiece of the experience. It's more about, you know, competition and talking trash, basically, because we have guys that are, you know, low single digits like me. But we also have guys that are like in their 20s in terms of their handicap. So I'm not.

0: taking 16 guys and half of them are 20s to Band of Dunes. I'm just not. So that's a different experience. But also kind of timing it within my schedule and also the weather itself, that's been the challenging part. But I've made a concerted decision that I'm going to do it probably in the next year or two, even if I have to go by myself. Right. I'm going to go. It's just a matter of making it happen.
1: Right. Can you mention some of the places you have gone with your group, just as talking golf getaways?
0: Yeah, so we go to Scottsdale every other year just because of the number of golf courses and the proximity to, you know, entertainment, going out for dinner and having drinks and stuff like that. So we play True North. We played the stadium course at TPC multiple times. Those probably are the two favorites that the guys really like enjoying. But also Wecopa, I think, is a tremendous facility. They also have 36 holes like True North does. Those are the ones that really stand out. And this year we're also adding Greyhawk. For the first time for some guys, I played Greyhawk multiple times. But for the majority of the guys, they've never played that facility, which also has 36 holes. So that'd be cool for them. But then sometimes we take it internationally. We've been to Los Cabos. We've been both sides of Mexico, both Cancun and Cabos for golf, and some other places in the States like Tampa last year. We've been to New Orleans. We've done Dallas. We try to do one. You know, we kind of go back and forth across the Mississippi every fall.
2: Did you when you play the stadium? I was going to say when you play the stadium course at Scottsdale, are you there at a time of year where the stands are already going up, or do you play it without the stands at all?
0: No, we're always there in the fall, so it doesn't look like it. That was the thing, like, because I'd played it multiple times, but the guys who play it for the first time, they're expecting something different because they've only seen it on television. Mm-hmm. And especially when you get to 16. Like, 16 is so – I don't want to trash it, but it's just a regular old par three. The thing that makes 16 is the event and all the people around it.
3: Yeah.
2: Exactly. I thought that too. I played it both ways, and it's just such a different experience, that back nine when there aren't people and all the stands and everything. It just completely changes that golf course.
0: I would love to play it with all the stands up because I think some of it helps you sort of see the golf course a little bit better in terms of your sight lines. And then on some of those tee shots, I'd probably feel better just whacking it. And then if it hits the stands, I get a free drop, right? So wish they were up when I played there.
1: Different goals. Did you get a chance to play Caveira when you were in Cabo?
0: I did, yeah. Loved it. Absolutely loved it. Yeah. It's just, again, speaking of great views, phenomenal.
1: Yeah.
0: And the halfway houses are pretty cool, too. Those comfort stations.
1: Oh, my God. Yeah. Everybody has some stories about them. No. Yeah.
0: And then what's the other one? There's another one that's more towards Los Cabos.
1: Diamante?
0: It starts with a Q. Oh, Quinciera? Quincy? So no, it also starts with a Q. That one is top notch. It's funny, when I was there, it's actually part of when we went for the golf trip. Scottie Scheffler had been there literally 2 or 3 days before we got there with some buddies just playing. And when I mentioned it to him the next time I saw him, did I play that golf course? He said that was really like he enjoyed the golf course, just having fun with his friends.
1: Right. Yeah.
0: And that's even nicer, honestly, than Caveira.
1: Wow.
3: Mm.
0: It's private, like private, semi-private, however you want to call it. But it doesn't have the views, but it's a better golf course overall.
1: Right. Well, that's all of us who are lucky enough to be able to travel and play. We're about out of time here. I wanted to just talk about Aronimink for a second because you're going to be doing the PGA.
0: Mm-hmm.
1: Have you been there already? Was there media day? Have you been?
0: No, I've not been there.
1: Have you been there before?
0: No, never seen the property.
1: Wow. So when you go, now this is outside of Philly, so when you go and you're going to start preparing, I assume you get there, you know, at the beginning of the week?
0: Yeah, I'll get there Sunday evening. I have to go to a wedding that weekend before, so I won't fly there till Sunday evening. And then Monday, the first thing I do is go out and walk the golf course. I try to link up with some of the guys I know and find out when they're going to play their practice rounds and then link up with them and then walk with them a few holes and just to get their views and what they think and some shots and stuff like that. Every time I go to a new golf course, that's always what I do is I want to see it for myself, you know, but also get their perspective on what they think. Cause some of them also seen it for the first time or they haven't played it in a long time. So to put my own eyes on it and to get their perspective is always part of the preparation.
1: Yep. Makes sense.
0: Yeah, but only for the PGA, the Augusta, everybody knows. So, like, what am I asking?
1: Yeah, and it's interesting you brought that.

0: point up because I, you know, all of us, and I talk about this every year. We had a friend down and we watched the Masters together this year, and we were talking about that, which is the glory of having the same venue every year, especially a place like that, because everybody knows every shot.
1: Correct.
0: They know exactly what the holes are. It's such a great, great thing, and obviously really grateful for it. So, I mean, Aronimink will be interesting. PGA will be interesting. But, man, the chance to be at Augusta and do what you do, I'm happy for you, frankly. I know growing up, you and your dad used to watch golf together, and the 86 Masters with Jack was a big one. And it's just got to be an amazing, amazing feeling to be there and get to do what you do. And I have to tell you, not blowing smoke, but I can't think of anybody that I'd rather watch doing it. So,
1: well, I appreciate you saying that. And golf has meant so much to my life. And it's still the one connection I have to my dad. I mean, my dad passed away when I was 24 years old, right? Mm-hmm. And I'll be 54 mm-hmm. In July. So I have that connection to him forever. And going to Augusta just reminds me of those moments that he shared with me that got me loving the game the way I do. Like the first time I went there just to work, I wish he could have been, or I wish he was still alive, I could have told him what it was like. The first time I met Jack Nicklaus and I introduced myself, and Jack said to me, "I know who you are, Michael." I would have loved to be able to tell my dad that story. And then to actually play the golf course, they kept running this commercial you saw during Augusta National, which is a young man on the golf course playing with some Meta glasses on, and his grandfather was watching him back at home, right?
2: Yeah.
1: So
2: yeah.
1: That reminded me when I was a kid, because my father was 52 when I was born. So it was almost like I had a grandfather more than a father in terms of age difference. Like, I wish I could have been able to tell him every single shot. Like, I would have called him after the round, and I would have told him every single shot I hit, what club I hit, where I was aiming, what my yardage was. We would have gone through the entire round. And at one point while I was playing that round, I was kind of like by myself because I was a little longer than the guys I played with. So I was up ahead, just kind of even before my caddy got up there. And I just stood there. I think it was at 13, maybe. I think I just stood there, looked and kind of just took it all in and just been like, damn, I wish my dad was alive so he could experience this through me. Right. But I'll always have that connection. And it's solely because of golf.
0: Wow.
2: Ugh.
0: That's not much so good. You can say about that. I feel you, man. I feel you. I started playing at 30 and my dad had already passed away. I was 29 and he never got to experience any of the stuff that I've done relative to golf at all. And I know he so would have loved it. And at least you had that time with your dad. That's a beautiful story. So thanks for sharing it. And thanks for spending the time with us. Darren, Chris, anything you want to add as we say goodbye?
3: I don't know how you ended any other way than that.
2: You're right. Yeah. Enjoy the well-deserved rest.
1: Thanks a lot. The only problem that it gives me a little anxiety is that I won't touch a club for like a week and a half. So we'll see how the range session goes when I get back. That's for sure. Okay.
0: I'm sure you'll be fine. All right. You can find Michael. Well, obviously SportsCenter. Go to at Mr. Michael Eaves on Instagram. A lot of great things, just a lot of ways to find them, and all worth it. That's for sure. Michael had a lot of dreams growing up. We know that. We've heard some of them, and I'm pretty sure he'd say now he had a chance to run all of them down on an incredible level. We hope you have a chance to run your dreams down as well. Until next time, play on.

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5: Ward Clayton is my guest, and he is the author of a book that has come out in very timely fashion for this year's Masters Tournament. It's called The Legendary Caddies of Augusta National, Inside Stories from Golf's Greatest Stage. Ward, thanks for being here. I appreciate it. Just so everyone knows who's listening, you know, we've known each other for a while from the PR world. You do content for Augusta National around the Masters and do a fantastic job with it. You're at Augusta as we're talking right now, as the Masters is unfolding for 2024. What made you decide to write this book, and when did you get the idea to finally do it?
6: 20 years ago, I wrote the first one, the first version of this. What intrigued me, Ryan, was I was a sports editor at the Augusta Chronicle from 91 till 2000, and we did a lot of stories that were historical in nature. And occasionally we'd run into mentions of the caddies, but often it was just by their nicknames. And so I said, well, wow, I wonder what this person's real name is, what their background is, and so forth. And so that was a continuous storyline. And finally, in 1999, at the newspaper, we got a call from Vanessa Peterson Fox, whose dad was Willie Peterson, who caddied for five of Nicklaus's six Masters victories. And she called to say that her father had died in New York and to let us know about this. And so that sort of set that process forward over a 4-year period to try to almost do like an ancestry.com family lineage kind of thing to try to find these caddies, if they were still living, if they're family members, friends of that nature. So that started a pretty heavy research period of that time to try to find some of these guys. So I think my main impetus to this was try to give them their due in regard to the job they had done and also who they were off the golf course.
5: For a generation, like I'm almost 41 years old, I kind of am right on that edge of the era when Augusta required Masters contestants to use an Augusta National caddy versus bringing your own. How has that decision affected how caddies are thought of maybe at Augusta National or by the patrons themselves who are attending the tournament?
6: I think the All Black caddy course set the bar. You know, you'd have guys that were terrific at reading people, at reading the greens and yards.

0: yardage, and they did a lot of this without a yardage book. They did it in their heads because they walked the golf course so often. There's an example this week. There's a guy that Tommy Fleetwood's caddy got sick and was not able to come from the UK. So he picked up a guy named Gray Moore. And Gray is a white guy from Augusta, but he's a longtime caddy here. And Tommy, over the last number of years, when he comes to Augusta pre-Masters, always got Gray to caddy for him so he could scout the golf course and say, hey, this green's changed, this tee's changed, you got to watch out for this. So he was already familiar with Gray. So he felt comfortable when his regular caddy was sick to say, oh man, I can lean on Gray to help me out with getting around the golf course. And I think when play ended yesterday, he was 2 under at the turn. So it was a nice choice by him. And I think a lot of people really, in this community in particular, have really gotten to behind a situation where they're trying to honor a lot of these caddies. So there's a real movement afoot. And I could cite many examples of that. Number one, they're going to redo the public golf course, the Augusta Municipal Course, next year. Yeah, and that's where a lot of these caddies grew up. Sandhills, the community where many of them grew up, is going to probably put a historical marker within the next year. I don't know if it's going to be a historical marker or artwork. There's even a play going on at the Laney Museum, which is a black history museum, where they took the original book I did, and the executive director there did a script. And I went and saw it last week, and they had local actors portray some of these caddies. And in the middle of it, Ryan, this is the coolest thing to me. They had this lady who was a terrific singer sing like period songs, like she was singing The Temptations, My Girl. And everybody in attendance was singing in unison. I felt like I was in the middle of Hamilton for golf or something like that. So it was pretty cool in that way. So I think my main purpose in all this is try to bring the attention of the job these guys did, which was excellent, but also some of the barriers they had to get around just to get to their workplace.
1: Just before we get into that piece of it a little bit, what did that feel like for you personally to be able to sit there and see at least some of the fruits of your labor kind of turn into a different celebration of the Augusta Caddy in a different medium?
0: Well, you know, I thought about, you know, I was involved with a documentary called Loopers 5 years ago, and this book was great, but I'd never seen it in that kind of medium. So it was really cool to see somebody's it's more of an interpretation. You know, you take a book and put a script and you get an actor to do it, and it was a completely different experience. I thought, as a matter of fact, they call it the men on the bag experience. So that was really neat. And so I've encouraged some of our brethren in the media. They showed it again Wednesday night to go see it. I don't know how many did, but it was cool to see it in a different way. And hopefully I'm not the only person telling this story. I think there's a lot of people that want to spread the word about the job these guys did, you know, from Carl Jackson all the way to Willie Peterson and all the way up to Gray Moore, who I mentioned earlier.
1: And I would want to put a plug in for Loopers as well. It's a really fun movie to watch, not specifically around Augusta National caddies, but really the idea of caddies in general. But it's a really, really enjoyable movie, especially if you're a big golf buff.
0: Cool. Thank you.
1: For players these days who are competing in the Masters tournament, when they're coming to play practice rounds, and I assume they come in at different kind of intervals and different frequencies depending on their experience and how they've kind of figured out their cadence of how to prepare for the Masters. But how many players kind of come into Augusta National with or without their regular caddy and decide, you know what, I need to bring one of the local loopers in to give me the lowdown, as you mentioned kind of in Tommy Fleetwood's experience with Gray, of, all right, here's what's different, because Augusta National will tell the world, hey, here are the big changes you're going to notice, but they might not necessarily announce to you the subtle ones that you won't notice until it's too late.
0: It's more than the example I cited. There's a gentleman who's caddying here. His name's Steve Kling.
1: And yep, Steve from social media. He's great.
0: Yeah, Steve is pals with Ted Scott. And Ted even comes up here and stays with Steve. And Steve is also pals with Dustin Johnson. So those guys will come in the 3 weeks or whatever before the Masters. And the policy at Augusta National

0: is if you if Dustin and Austin Johnson come up here, Dustin cannot have Austin caddy for him at that time. He's got to get an Augusta caddy. But Austin could go around with him with a little with his probably with his yardage book and draw these changes. And so those guys are doing a terrific job of advanced scouting for these, you know, because Austin's here 1 week. He's not, except for that little quick visit. So he gets all the intelligence of Steve walking the golf course, you know, 50 times or whatever during the course of the year and really learns from that. And those are examples I know of, but I'm sure there's probably more that that occurs because these guys want to know this place inside and out when they're only here, you know, maybe a couple of rounds, weeks for the Masters, then Masters Week. And Masters Week is difficult to ascertain everything about the golf course because you got a full gallery, you know, you're trying to get around, you're sort of overwhelmed by the Masters Week. So I think it allows them to sort of get their feet on the ground before they even get here Masters Week.
1: I want to take it back to the beginning of Augusta National, you know, early 1930s. What is the genesis of the caddy corps for Augusta National? And then when the Augusta National Invitation Tournament starts, what was the impetus to have Augusta caddies represent the players on the course? Was that a function of knowledge of the course? Was that a function of their job description? Was that a function of travel restrictions or travel realities at the time for professionals or other players who are going to compete in this tournament?
0: I did a completely new chapter, Ryan, in this book. It's about the neighborhood. It's called Sand Hills. Sand Hills is located adjacent to Augusta National and Augusta Country Club. And it's a black community in the middle of historic cemeteries, those two historic golf courses, and also the Walton Way, which has got these humongous houses. Post Civil War, a lot of freed blacks settled in this particular neighborhood because they could easily walk to these big houses and serve as maids, butlers, cooks, landscapers. In the same vein, kids in that neighborhood, as you came to the 30s, 40s, and 50s, could walk next door and caddy. Jeriah Beard, who's no longer with us, tells a great story. And when he was 11 years old in 1952, he went to Augusta Country Club to caddy, and his father forbid him from caddying because he thought caddying was equal to being a gambler. And so he goes to Augusta Country Club and makes $3 on his first bag. And you say, wow, that's not a lot. But do you think that his parents worked at the local mill and they made $14 during the week? So he almost made as much money in one day as they would, you know, if you do it over a 5 day period. So he made as much money. And he came home and took that $3 and put it in a coffee can and buried it under his front porch because he didn't want his dad to think he'd been out gambling or caddying. So, a lot of those guys, much like you and I, or any American kid, you're a product of your environment. When I was growing up, I grew up 6 blocks away in Durham, North Carolina, from the public golf course. And in the other direction, about 2 miles, was Cameron Indoor Stadium at Duke University for college basketball. So to this day, even though I'm a North Carolina Tar Heel, college basketball and golf are my passions. Just like these guys, they learned how to caddy at Augusta National. So that's in their blood. They really became experts at that. And, you know, in times of civil rights in the 40s, 50s, 60s, and in the 70s, they had a lot of things they had to get around just to get to their workplace. So I'm always excited that they are getting their due, not just from me, but from a lot of different people, because they set the bar, not just for caddies at Augusta National, but, you know, PGA Tour, things like that. I know. For example, Ryan Bones McKay, who's been here caddying a long time and won a few here green jackets here, Bones calls the caddy facility the Carl Jackson House, and it's not, you know, it's just Carl's got such a cornerstone here.
1: For in the era when, you know, when caddying starts at Augusta National is still establishing itself as, you know, this what it is now, what we think of it as now. But was it always kind of thought that way by the membership, you know, in the 30s and 40s? And how did caddies who worked at Augusta National in those earlier years perceive the club, given Augusta National's reputation or nowadays, maybe how it was thought of then, but also the realities that you talked about at the time of a lack of racial integration in the American South?
0: My thinking is these guys realized that they could join with their neighbors, friends, and develop an expertise that nobody else had. They were a bunch of friends, mainly from the Sandhills community, sometimes from Atlanta, sometimes from other part of Augusta, and they learned a trade, and they were the best at it. And that was their sole focus. They could work next door and become famous, you know, help each other out. So I think that was their sole focus. I think a lot of times when you look at the Masters today, you know, this year they're celebrating the 75th anniversary of the Green Jacket. At the same time, when you think of the clothing that's worn on site at Augusta National, you think of the white jumpsuit.
1: Yep.
0: And those guys wear that. Carl Jackson calls that the tuxedo of golf outfits. So, you know, those guys wore that with pride because, you know, Cliff Roberts has been questioned a lot of times for his positioning toward racial issues. But at the same time, he wanted those caddies to look, quote, look uniform, much like he wanted the Green Jacket to look nice. So those guys wore that with pride because they figured if they looked nice and did a good job, they were going to get their due. So that there was a lot behind being a professional group, not only for the club, but amongst themselves.
1: It kind of make it sound like the Sandhills community almost is kind of like a fraternity in some ways of kind of welcoming people into the opportunity to caddy and what that might have meant for them at the time and throughout their lives. How were people recruited? How were people welcomed into this community if they sought to get into it? And then who did the teaching? Who taught the next generation of caddy or the next person who walked through the gates to be as good at it as everyone else?
0: There's a gentleman named Pappy Stokes. Pappy Stokes won 5 Masters. Both times Hogan won, Pappy was his caddy. Pappy's family lived virtually on the grounds at Augusta National before Augusta National existed. They worked at the Fruitland Nurseries, which was what was on the property before. So Pappy in the 1930s is 12 years old, and he's working with the guys who are building the golf course, tearing down trees, routing the golf course and so forth. And he watches the rain, and it flowed from the upper levels of Augusta National up near 8 and up in near 9 and 18, and how everything went to Race Creek. That's how he learned how to read the greens. That's how he taught Willie Peterson, Iron Man Avery, Jeriah Beard, Carl Jackson, you name it. All these guys learned from him, not only how to read greens, but how to behave around the members, how to talk with people, how to learn. You know, if Ryan Ballingy's on the first tee, they learn pretty quickly how they need to interact with you, whether you're nervous, whether you're cocky, whatever like that. They learn the fact of how to deal with you right from the outset. And I think that's a lot of, they were almost amateur psychologists. They really were. So, and Pappy taught them a lot of that. One thing I learned, and I'd never heard of this before, Ryan, when they would caddy for the members back in the 50s, 60s, and 70s, the group would putt out on a green, and the caddies would give the driver to the member and his guest to go to the next tee, and they would take the putter out of the bag and go to the green and start putting. I'd never heard that because in one day, a member asked Cliff Roberts, got mad at Cliff Roberts, said, "Hey, you know, these guys are putting. Why are they doing that?" Cliff Roberts said, "How the hell do you think they're going to learn how to read the greens unless they actually putt on them?" So pretty astute on his part to understand the significance and the necessary knowledge these guys had to get to learn how to caddy. You know, a kid would go to Augusta Country Club next door and learn how to caddy. That was like AAA baseball. And if they were good enough, the caddy master at Augusta Country Club would pass word along to Augusta National, "Hey, this guy's pretty good." And they would go across Race Creek and caddy at Augusta National. So it was almost like a promotional kind of thing. So it was very cool to hear stories about how that occurred, how they knew the golf course by sight versus by yardage book. So, you know, a lot of that knowledge was all in their head, Ryan. It was really, really, really cool to hear those stories.
1: I mean, we think about golf, distance measurement, golf yardage books, laser, you know, laser etched markers, all kinds of different stuff today that makes it a whole lot easier to figure things out. But back in the day, it was probably by this branch or that tree or that bunker, I mean, you had to start to memorize your golf course to know what you were going to do, whether that was as a player or a caddy. So, I mean, effectively, that was a really critical part of the job, was knowing, what tree, what marker, what, yeah, you probably got pretty good at botany a little bit being a caddy.
0: Oh, no doubt. And to this day, Ryan, in the caddy facility, there's a diagram of each green on the wall. And on each green is a red dot. That red dot, and every caddy that I've known has followed this legend, has come into Augusta National, and they get those charts and get their yardage book and put that red dot. That red dot is the direction of Rae's Creek on every green. And so that's the first thing they do is, if you're on the third green and you look at your yardage book and there's a red dot on it, you say, okay, if this putt's got any tendency, it's going to go this way. A lot of times when you go to mountainous golf courses or golf courses at the ocean, it breaks to the ocean or it breaks to the mountains or away from the mountains. So it's the same principle here. Things break to Rae's Creek because it's the lowest point on the property. But unless you have that in your book, you don't really, you lose your bearings. And Pappy Stokes set that guideline, and those guys follow that to this day. Not everything breaks that way, but that's the tendency.
1: You kind of mentioned this before, but I mean, caddies then, caddies now, they're amateur, in some ways professional psychologists. I mean, you've got to know how to read people, you've got to know how to interact with people, make them feel good, lift them up when they feel bad, keep them from feeling especially bad when they're playing poorly. How is there was there as much teaching around that as there was around how to read and measure and understand how Augusta National is played?
0: Oh, no doubt. No doubt. And I think that benefited a lot of these guys off the golf course. You understood how to interact. And Carl Jackson's a great example. Carl and Ben Crenshaw became fast friends, and caddy second, caddy and player second. But he also served as a caddy for Jack Stevens, who was at the time one of the richest men in the world. And also was the chairman of Augusta National. Carl worked for the Stevens family to this day. He and Warren Stevens, who's Jack's son, are almost like brothers because they're close in age. So Carl was astute enough to realize he had an opportunity off the golf course to work in his business going forward. And I went last month on Monday night. There's a new documentary out on Carl called Rise Above, which lasts in an hour. And Warren Stevens was there, Ben Crenshaw was there. And it's the story of how Carl, who had to quit school at age 12, had six kids, all of them have college degrees. He went on and made himself a great person. Jack Stevens told him at the outset, said, "Carl, I want you to amount to something." And I think Carl amounted to more than just something. So he a lot of those guys, much like Carl, realize they had to have personal relationships with members and players and how to act before them in order to be successful.
1: What were the what is the difference? I mean, maybe what is presently, but what were the differences between interacting with members who are coming and playing golf at Augusta National as opposed to professionals looking to scout or prepare for the Masters tournament, or in many cases, play, playing the Masters tournament?
0: I think with members and their guests, it's probably understanding that the guy might not be the best player in the world, just a general amateur golfer, and how to, read putts for them or give them yardages so they can get the most out of their game. And I'm sure you probably had the experience of having a caddy, and it's a completely different way to play golf, and it's fun. And but when the player who the professionals, they want more precise information. It's not 150 yards to the middle of the green. It's 157 to the back pin and keep it right of the hole or something of that nature, because they want to be particularly specific about what they're looking at versus just, the 15 or 20 handicapper. They just want to get the ball off the ground and get it near the green. So.
1: And maybe you may do or don't have the answer to this, but for the Augusta caddies over the years that are caddying for people who are guests, maybe this is their one day ever they're going to get to experience Augusta National. What do they harp on most in advice that they give to those players that day? Is it about the putting surfaces? Is it about where not to hit the ball?

0: what kind of is the most important thing to know if you're going to get to play this place once, and what you'll get from an Augusta National caddy?
1: The greens, more times than not, you know, Ryan, if somebody today built these greens on a brand new golf course, the membership would revolt because these greens are so drastic. But you get on these greens with one of those caddies, and you'll look at it and you'll think to yourself, "Oh, this putt's going to break 5 feet to the left." And the next thing you know, the caddy's got you aiming 20 feet left of the hole, making a putt to your right. It's unbelievable, and your eyes will fool you. You'll think to yourself, "That's ridiculous," and then you'll follow the line of the caddy, and you know you'll put it up next to the hole. Whereas if you followed your original line, you might putt it off the green. So those guys know the green so well, and I would say not only in just Augusta National, but any place you go that's really a high level golf course. If a caddy tells you a putt breaks a certain way, you ought to try that. Don't use your own eyes, because they've been around here a few times and can probably guide you along the way.
0: For the modern crop of Augusta National caddies, this week is probably a little bit different for them than obviously it used to be 40, 50, 60 years ago, Masters week. What is it like for them the week of the Masters in the modern era?
1: They make most of their work on with members and guests. But there are a handful of the best caddies here who will be here in case there's an odd number field at the cut and they got to be a marker. I cited Gray Moore. He got a job working for Tommy Fleetwood because his caddy was sick. You see a lot of that come out in the Augusta National Women's Amateur, which was concluded last Saturday, because those young ladies will go play at a course here in Augusta for the first two rounds on Wednesday and Thursday. And then they come to Augusta on Friday, the entire field. And they play a practice round. And Augusta National, I always use this word, encourages the field to use an Augusta caddy during that practice round. And you'll see a lot of these young ladies who will have, like Jennifer Kupcho in 2019, her dad caddied for her the first two rounds off site. And then she hired Brian McKinley to caddy for her in the final round on Saturday. And Brian is the guy who Jennifer walked off the eighth green in 2019, and she had a migraine headache, lost vision in one of her eyes. And McKinley talked her through the next two holes. He found a member who got her a soft drink. He found a family member who got her medication. And she went through those two holes and went par par miraculously. She felt better on the 11th hole, and then she played the last six holes five under. And she attributed a lot of her winning to how Brian was there to help her out and was really cool. And if she wouldn't have had a good caddy, if you're having a migraine, you're probably going to freak out and go double bogey, but he was there to sort of support her, much like reading the guy on the first tee or the great gal on the first tee. He was there to help her, and it worked out great.
0: One final question for you, and we'll kind of bring it all full circle. For the modern crop of caddies who are working at Augusta National, how much pride do they take in the lineage, the history that came before them? And how important is it for them to have not only the stories of the past told, but hopefully someday maybe theirs too?
1: Well, I think it's terrifically important for them. They understand the history of this club, but also the history of that caddy uniform they're wearing. And they hear through the grapevine it's passed down, and hopefully will continue to be so, about not only the level of expertise the guys had, but the interaction. You know, there's a terrific amount of humor that goes on between a caddy and a player. You know, I cite Charlie Cootey when he had his caddy in 1971, Cricket, you know, the guy who was trying to hide from his boss by wearing a towel over his head during the final rounds of the Masters. And Charlie Cootey wasn't worried about Nicklaus and Miller chasing him down. He was more concerned and laughing at his caddy wearing a towel over his head. So the humor got him through that, you know, there's no doubt. So I think a lot of those guys learned the fact of, you know, how am I going to interact with somebody who's a member or guest? Because you know, if Ryan Ballingee and Ward Clayton went out and played Augusta National, we'd be freaking out. We're not worried about where we're going to hit it. We're looking for, you know, here's where Mize chipped in, or you know, here's where Tiger did something of that nature. So I think they bring that to life and help you get through the sort of the, you know, how you're just in awe of the place. So I think they totally understand their lineage and their expertise about how to move forward with that.
0: Ward, thanks so much for taking the time out, especially during Masters Week. I know it's extremely busy for you to be able to talk about this. This is a great conversation. I highly encourage everybody who's listening to this, go find his book, find it wherever books are. I mean, Amazon's probably the place most people do it these days, but I may be wrong about that. But the book title is The Legendary Caddies of Augusta National, Inside Stories from Golf's Greatest Stage. Ward, thank you so much for being here. I really appreciate it.
1: Cool. Thank you, Ryan. Have a good rest of the day.
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1: Hi, everybody. Welcome to the Bandit Book Club. I'm Ryan Ballengee. Good to have you here with us today. Hughes Norton is our guest, and he is the author, along with George Pepper, of a new book called Rainmaker, Super Agent Hughes Norton and the Money Grab Explosion of Golf from Tiger to Live and Beyond. Hughes, thanks for being with us. I appreciate it. First, can you give me a sense of why you decided to go ahead and write what amounts to kind of a memoir?
4: Long overdue, Ryan. Actually, first of all, thanks for having me. Look forward to chatting with you here for a few minutes. It all sort of tied in with where I am in life, I guess. I had thoughts over the years of doing a book, always sort of dismissed them. George Pepper was a guy that lived through the wars with me, so to speak. He was the editor of Golf Magazine when I was representing Curtis Strange, Greg Norman, Tiger Woods. So we did some negotiations, each on the opposite side of the table. We became friends, played golf a bit. And as such, he was a guy that if anyone was ever going to do a book with me as a collaborator, was the perfect one, because he really knew me. And so no thoughts of a book. Got talked into a podcast a couple of years ago, No Laying Up, with Chris Solomon, which you're aware of. And, you know, I couldn't spell podcast. I'm a dinosaur in terms of the way you and your generation consume content. But we did it. Very favorable response. A bunch of people stopped me on the street. Hey, I heard your podcast. Really cool. So, again, didn't think much of it. Out of the blue, I got an email from George. We had literally not communicated for at least 10 years. And he said, Hughes, loved your podcast. Is it finally time we did that book together? Bingo. And I thought, you know, it's now or never. It's kind of a perfect time in terms of how the numbers all fall in together. I'm 75 years old. It's the 50th anniversary of when I went to work for Mark McCormick at IMG. And it's the 25th anniversary of when Tiger Woods fired me and then Mark McCormick fired me. So it all seemed to, you know, if there were destiny, or if there were omens or signs, I said, let's do it. And we spent, Ryan, 20 months doing this. And for anybody who's ever thought about writing a book, I just want to forewarn you, it's way harder than you think, or certainly I thought. It's a lot of work. And I was blessed with a very talented collaborator. I mean, just imagine doing it on your own. I can't.
1: So how long did it kind of take you to get all of the stuff that you wanted to put in this book and just lay it out on paper before you even thought about going ahead and editing it down, taking things and paring them down to, you know, digestible bits for our book to be consumed? How long did that process take? I mean, you had a half century career to put into perspective.
4: Exactly. We sort of just initially thought the two really most dominant golfers of the last 40 years, Greg Norman and Tiger Woods, we thought me representing those guys and all the stuff that went on behind the scenes deserved a pretty good chunk of the book. Turns out it was two chapters each. Then there was a bit of an introduction about where I was from, how I got started, the serendipity of meeting Mark

0: McCormick at Harvard Business School out of the blue, when I was sort of already destined to go in a different direction with my career. The real fun part of this book, as it turned out, Ryan, and so many people have commented on it. First of all, it's a behind-the-scenes look at a sports agent, specifically golf agent, that's never been written before. Jerry Maguire and Air, those movies, they're really caricatures. They're not the real deal of all the grits and glamour behind the scenes. So that's kind of what we started with. But as we developed the book, two other streams of interest developed, and we wrote a lot about each. First was the professional golf tour, which when I started in the early 70s was really a mom-and-pop operation compared to what it's grown to today in the billion-dollar range. Secondly, we chronicled the growth and development of International Management Group. You know, Mark McCormick was the father of sports management. And believe it or not, there's never been a book done about the history of IMG. And that's not our intent in my book. That would take 500 or 600 pages to really do it justice. But we show as a running narrative with my story how Mark developed, grew IMG into all these different directions until it became the behemoth, you know, of the sports management business. So a lot of threads in the book that I think anybody who enjoys golf, plays golf, likes golf, will really enjoy. And everybody that's kind of seen the manuscript so far said it's a quick read, it's an easy read. And for that, I have George Pepper to thank.
1: And that's something really important. You're taking a topic that people salivate over. They want to know the behind the scenes stuff, but they also want it to be imminently digestible. There's inside baseball, but they need to explain to them to a degree that they can walk away feeling like they learned something instead of just being puzzled by everything. Is how much of your career and the interactions with these different players, from Tiger to Norman, Phil, O'Meara, go down the list, Curtis Strange, go down the list. How much of that was kind of technical in nature, business in nature that needed explaining versus just interpersonal relationships?
0: It's a little of both, really. I mean, we talk a lot about how deals come together, endorsements, licensing deals, what's involved from my side and from the player's side. You know, the player has to devote a certain amount of time in return for this big amount of money they're getting to endorse something. They have photo sessions, appearances, sales meetings, etc. And the interplay of that time commitment on their careers, because every day not spent on the practice tee or preparing or actually playing golf at home, getting ready for the tour, is a day away from perfecting your craft. And it's a very delicate balance. It always is. You know, you don't want to do nothing. Certain people in the book that I talk about, Tom Watson, Ben Crenshaw was another, really chose to do very little off the golf course. They had enough success on the golf course that that really didn't matter. But you never want to look back in your career and say, oh my God, I did not succeed enough with prize money to really set myself up for the rest of my life when I'm not playing golf. And Bill Rogers is the other extreme. Bill Rogers was a client, had a really forgotten year in 1981, Ryan. It's one of the greatest years in the history of pro golf. He won 6 times around the world, won the Australian Open, won the British Open, won the Heritage Classic, won the Texas Open, won the Suntory Open in Japan. Another tournament in Australia. He was really number one in the world that year, out of nowhere. Now, here's the choice. Does Bill say, you know what? I want to keep getting better and better and sustain this level of play. Or do I take advantage of really kind of once in a lifetime opportunities off the golf course? He chose the latter. People have accused me of pushing him into the latter. I did not. My job throughout, as an overview, is simply to generate and present opportunities to my clients, and they make the decision. I have no power of attorney, no ability to commit them. They have to agree to whatever they do. And Bill made a fortune off the golf course. And in retrospect, feels it sort of affected his game. But as he said in an interview a few years ago, I would not change that decision. I would do it again because it was the right thing for me at that time. But everybody's different.
1: Of the clients of the many people that you worked with over the years, what kind of gamut do they run in terms of Saturday.

0: savvy, business savvy, understanding of their value, your value to them, and the value of the opportunities that were placed before them is, as you say, contemporary to them playing a sport at the best they're ever going to play it.
1: Virtually little in terms of their knowledge of business and need for someone like me or international management or another agent for that matter. It's a specialist world, Ryan. It's become more and more and more. You need people that 24/7, like I did, think about nothing but generating income opportunities, managing careers, planning the right stuff for your off the golf course activity. You can't do it on your own. It's impossible. You can do it on your own, but you won't do it anywhere near as well as we did. And that's the justification, honestly, of why we charge a fee for our services. But what inevitably, I won't say inevitably, what often happens, particularly with superstars, Greg Norman, perfect example, after a decade of working with me and the awesome success we generated for him off the golf course, superstars tend to start thinking, you know, I've been in all these meetings. I know how all this stuff works. I can do this myself. Why do I have to keep paying this 20% commission to IMG? And okay, once you've got $100 million in the bank, fine. But they never do it as well themselves. And in the book, we talk about some of the ventures that Greg has gotten into since he left IMG. And frankly, not many of them have been that successful. That's no criticism. It's just an observation. Arnold Palmer's the opposite example. He elected to stay with Mark McCormick his entire career. And it worked out fabulously. Jack Nicklaus, we talk about in the book. Jack, after 10 years with Mark, understandably felt he was playing second fiddle to Arnold because Arnold's popularity was always going to be greater than Jack's just because of their personalities. Jack went out on his own. He's fought bankruptcy twice. He's gotten into some terrible situations, listening to cronies and sort of hometown friends advise him how to manage his career. So there's no right or wrong in this. You can do it a number of different ways. But what's fascinating is we treat all of those situations in the book. And I think people will find them really interesting.
0: I can understand why there's a temptation to think as a superstar athlete who is successful at something else that you can just as easily pick up the stuff that you Hughes are doing on their behalf and somehow represent yourself better without the discount, so to speak.
1: Here's why, not to interrupt you.
0: Oh, of course. Go ahead.
1: Friends and cronies and yes men surround every celebrity. I don't care if it's LeBron James. I don't care if it's Patrick Mahomes, whoever.
0: Yep.
1: Hey, you're the best, Patrick. You know everything. And Patrick will talk about politics. The friends all, oh, yeah, you're right. After a while, you, as I say in the book, every once in a while, Ryan, quite frankly, I made a point of telling the superstars I work with, Greg, Tiger, etc., hey, you know what? You're full of shit. And they go, what? And I said, you need to hear that once in a while. Mm-hmm. And if your wife won't tell you, I will, because that's good for you to hear. You are not, you know, the all-knowing, all-everything person. You got to put things in perspective here. And obviously, Greg and Tiger got sick of me telling them that because they both fired me.
0: Was there any client that was the opposite of Greg and Tiger? They were deferential. They knew that you had the expertise they absolutely couldn't have had. And they maybe sure. Even said yes to your recommendations more often than you would have expected.
1: Yeah, a number of examples come to mind. Nancy Lopez, who was the sweetheart of America and one of the nicest people of all time, clearly realized what her job was and what she had to delegate to experts off the golf course. Curtis Strange was that way. Very loyal, very smart in that regard. You know, not pretending for a second to think that he could manage an agent himself. Arnold was that way. Gary Player was with IMG for years and years and years. Gary Player, we talk about it in the book. Here's a funny story. Superstars. And remember, Mark McCormick started. Here's his first three clients. Arnold Palmer, Gary Player, Jack Nicklaus. How's that for beginning your
0: pretty
1: agent
0: good start.
1: Career?
0: Yeah.
1: Gary, for years, was regarded, rightly or wrongly, perhaps because he wasn't American like the other two, as sort of third on that list. A very strong third, by the way, won 9 major championships, etc.

0: But I asked him once, I said, there's so much ego, Gary, with superstars. If you don't believe in yourself and have a big ego, you don't get to be as great as you are. Did it bother you over the years that Arnold and Jack would get offers before you? And he smiled at me and he said, Laddie, I've made millions of dollars on things Arnold and Jack turned down. So there's a very pragmatic, smart, bright approach to business management. Don't get hung up in the fact that somebody else in the stable is getting more attention. Is it working for you? Yes or no? Is IMG making you enough off the course to justify the fees that they're charging? That's really the bottom line of our business.
1: Was there anyone who, and I'm sure there are probably countless examples of this on some level or another, were there clients of yours that thought they should be getting so many more opportunities than they rationally really should think they could have gotten? And then that led them to a different path or down a crony or self-representation or goodness knows what?
0: Constantly. The perfect example being Raymond Floyd, one of my favorite people of all time. Love the guy. And no one more fun to be around. An incredible talent, multiple major championships. Ray was a client of ours starting when he won the PGA in 1969 for decades. And he got married late in life to a woman, Maria, who was a crackerjack business person herself. And from that moment on, it was, what have you done for me lately? Now, we hear that occasionally from every client. They forget the deals that we did. But Maria pushed and pushed and pushed and pushed. And you got to be careful on that side when you sort of, ruffle the feathers, wrong description. But, agents, we're human. And if you hear too often, why the hell aren't you doing more for my husband? What? So-and-so's got this deal. So-and-so's got that deal. It sort of doesn't sour the relationship, but he makes it, you're always on the defensive. In spite of that, we did a great job for Ray. He elected 6, 7 years along after he and Maria were married to leave IMG and go with a competitor. And guess what? The grass is always greener. He ended up coming back to IMG, which is fine. This stuff happens in sports management all the time. But there were always clients, to answer your question, on the spectrum. Some who appreciated everything you did and didn't expect anything more, and some who bitch, moan, complain all the time. What have you done? What have you done? Why? How come Tom Watson has this deal and I don't? Et cetera, et cetera, et cetera.
1: How hard was it, or has it been over the years, to not take things said by clients or their spouses or their cronies or anything like that personally?
0: That's the thing, that you've really got to get sort of a tough, hard exterior on. And it's often from the media, Ryan, not so much the players. Scott Boras, the famous baseball agent, told me something back in the early 90s. He was very encouraging because I talked to him about this same thing. And he said, Hughes, if you're successful in this business, 95% of the stuff said and written about you will be negative. Try to ignore it the best you can. And just keep on keeping on. And I've tried to live by that mantra from that moment on. But it's tough. There's some nasty stuff that's written and said in locker rooms about you behind your back and all of that stuff. It's the nature of the business. And I guess if you can't take that, you should probably go do something else.
1: Do you think you were able to successfully separate that unfortunate reality of your business from who you are as a person and not let it affect your personal life, your day-to-day life?
0: It's tough for sure. I mean, my identity was totally wrapped up in my work. I don't think it can help being that when you work so hard and travel so much and spend your life chasing the next superstar and striking out often in that pursuit. You're constantly living in hotels and airplanes. For years, I was also defending the company that I worked for because IMG was sort of the Yankees for a long time. Everyone hated us. And that's part of being unbelievably successful. So there's that that creeps in for sure. You keep telling yourself to ignore it, but sure, it does bother you.
1: Did you, and I don't, I'm not trying to ask you to malign anyone in particular, but you did mention, I mean, you do so much travel and in the chase of

0: the next great client, the next big kind of windfall, the next great person to represent. When you get into a relationship or got into a relationship with whatever X number of player, did you know up front sometimes that they weren't it or they didn't have it? And if you didn't, when does that moment come and what's that feel like?
1: That's why this is such a frustrating business. You know, whether it's a baseball player, a basketball player, you're evaluating. I did golfers. Perfect example, Ryan. Tom Watson, unbelievable career, one of the greats of all time, was a third team All-American at Stanford, which means there were 16 other golfers on the first and second teams that year evaluated as better prospects than he. So you can't tell. So much is in the heart. All of these guys can strike the ball unbelievably well and score and play the game. Otherwise, they're not even on the PGA Tour. So much of it comes down to guts. Watson had so much of that. Character, strength, ability to, you know, bounce back after horrible rounds, all the psychological stuff. And it's so hard to measure. There were kids that I was absolutely convinced were can't miss. And they missed. And there were others that we would sign that Bill Rogers, perfect example. Did I think Bill Rogers was a world beater? No, but he was a great guy. Companies liked to, you know, their execs to be around him. We were doing a good job for him before that great year of his. But could I have predicted, or could he have predicted that success that year? No. So it's crazy business that way.
0: From all of the people that you've worked with over the years, and I do want to ask some specific questions about Tiger Woods and Greg Norman, but what do you see as the defining traits of the people that you represented that got the most out of themselves, that did the best with the talent they had?
1: Boy, that's Curtis Strange is certainly in that category, which is not to malign in any way, shape, or form his greatness from an early age. You know, he won the NCAA championship as a freshman at Wake Forest. He was the top amateur in the country, the top collegian in the country, but always able to max his God-given talent to perhaps a higher level than one would have expected. You know, you get guys like Rory McIlroy today, or Tiger, or Greg Norman. They're just, Seve Ballesteros comes to mind. They're just head and shoulders better. They're better. They can hit shots, not necessarily all the, you know, long bombs off the tee and stuff, short game stuff, and scoring. The name of this game is getting the ball in the hole. You know, it doesn't matter. Gary Player was probably one of the least talented physically, you know, 5 foot 8, 150 pounds soaking wet, but he, you know, he worked harder than anybody else. There was a great Tom Weisskopf, a name that maybe a lot of people today have forgotten, was predicted to be probably the next Jack Nicklaus. From Columbus, went to Ohio State like Jack, tall, handsome guy, unbelievably beautiful golf swing, hit the ball miles. Never happened. And Tom had some demons and fought, you know, mental issues. And the players used to say, if you could put Gary Player's head on Tom Weisskopf's body, he'd win 20 major championships. But that's what differentiates people. And you never know.
0: You talked earlier about what you had to experience, what you being maligned in the by the press, being talked about by players behind the back, and how you kind of had to adjust to that. How do players have to adjust to the realities of turning professional, becoming successful, getting that kind of exposure, getting written about positively or negatively? And did anyone handle that better than others
1: It's a
0: in
1: big
0: how that
1: deal.
0: may or may not have
1: Yeah.
0: affected their game?
1: It's a big deal, Ryan. I mean, Tiger Woods, as renowned a young amateur as he was, going through, you know, everything he did as a kid and then winning three straight U.S. junior amateur championships and three straight U.S. amateur championships. Despite all that, when he came out and fame hit him like a cyclone, he wasn't prepared for it and furthermore didn't like it. It's an intrusion on his life. It's everybody wanted. We talk in the book. The first 12 months, we logged 1,532 media requests for Tiger. That's print,

0: electronic, radio, TV, whatever it is. Well, guess what? You know, we quickly get in the business of pissing people off because there's no way Tiger can do 10% of those. So that's a huge adjustment. Even if you're not as famous coming out, it's a huge adjustment to go. Let's take a college golfer. You're playing 12, 15 tournaments a year for your team. All of a sudden, you're on the pro tour. You're up against a level of talent you've never seen before, no matter what college you went to or how accomplished a college golfer you were. And just making the cut every week, just learning to travel from city to city. Where do I stay? Where do I eat? Hey, the grass is a lot different in Memphis than it is in California on this golf course. Those adjustments are huge. People don't think about those. And that's what makes all of these guys so amazing is they're shooting 3-4 under par every day on a different golf course, on different grasses, on different conditions, different temperatures. The talent level, and you know, this goes for tennis today. It goes for baseball. You know, the advances in sport, technologically and fitness wise and nutrition wise, in all these areas, we have produced thousands, literally, Ryan, of golfers around the world who are unbelievably talented and good enough to play on the pro tour. There's not enough room for them. And that's where it frequently comes down to the mental side. They all can hit the ball. I tell people all the time that the Corn Ferry Tour, you're familiar with it. It's AAA baseball, to make listeners understand better. It's the level below the PGA Tour where the best players play. The guys on the Corn Ferry Tour are struggling to advance to the next level. I tell people all the time, if there's a Corn Ferry, people who love golf, if there's a Corn Ferry event within 100 miles of you, do me a favor, drive. I don't care if you buy a ticket and walk around on the golf course. Just go sit on the range and watch for an hour. And you will come back to me and say, holy shit, Hughes, I just saw 4 or 5 guys hit the ball like I've never seen before. And I don't know any of their names.
1: Yeah.
0: But that's it is brutal to A, get on the tour, and B, stay there to play well enough, keep your card. And of course, now we have all this fracturing of the sport going on with LIV and the Saudis. And, you know, that's another story.
1: Two questions to kind of compare and contrast of maybe Woods and Norman. First, when you thought about writing this book, when you and George got together and said, okay, we're going to do this, where were we in the process of LIV existing? And could you have imagined that people might be equally as intrigued to find out about your relationship with Norman as perhaps your relationship with Tiger, given where we are in golf?
0: That's what made the timing of what we did so propitious and basically serendipitous. We started on this book February of 2022, right when LIV was developing and growing and becoming a bigger and bigger threat, and they were poaching more and more stars. And guess what? The two protagonists of this war on the Saudi LIV Tour side was Greg Norman, and on the PGA Tour side, standing up for that organization, was Tiger. And who knows these two people better than anyone except the guy who represented them both for years and years and years? So that's why the book became so appealing, I think, to publishers in the end, is the timing was great. And let's face it, Ryan, you talk to a 25-year-old kid that loves golf and is a fan today, or 30 even, Greg Norman, they're not familiar with. It was too long ago.
1: Yeah.
0: But that's why this book is fun, to refresh everyone's memory, how dominant, how great, how appealing, how overwhelming a star this guy was for decades. You know, he was number one in the world for 331 straight weeks. I mean, try that one out. And Tiger, of course, is much more familiar to people because it's more current. But I love bringing Greg's achievements and career back to life in this book as sort of a counterpoint to Tiger. And then, as I said, the whole history of the tour and the development of sports management, it's really a cool mix of stuff, because after a while, maybe readers will get tired of, this is my story as an agent and all, you know, there's so much of that you can talk about. But this blend, at least for people that have read early versions, seems to be very appealing.
1: One final question, that kind of pitting these two superstars against one another now off of the golf course and more in a executive business kind of capacity. Where are they similar and where are they drastically different? And can they find a way to coexist in whatever becomes of the future PGA Tour Enterprises and LIV Golf?
0: We spend a bit of time in the book addressing how drastically different they are, and I'll explain that in a second. The similarities, and you need this to be number one, no matter what sport you're talking about, both are unbelievably talented at striking a golf ball and getting it in the hole in the fewest number of strokes. Both are competitive to the nth degree. Both would work hard so frequently. Talented athletes from a young age never have had to work as hard as others, and they carry that throughout their career. And vice versa, Gary Player never had the talent of the big Weisskopfs and Nicklauses of his era, but he worked harder than anybody else. These guys did both, ultra talent and worked like crazy. I mean, hours, hours, hours unseen, you know, hitting wedge shots for 3 hours, putting for 4 hours straight, you know, all of that stuff that goes into it. Now, the differences were dramatic. Greg was swashbuckling, bigger than life, blonde Australian, unbelievable visual appeal, personality, big time, off the course persona, in addition to his achievements. Tiger could care less about any of that stuff. Greg really, in many ways, Ryan, lived for the money and for the not so much just the fame and fortune that came with his success. Seven Ferraris in the garage, you know, a big ocean-going boat. His whole lifestyle was give me another challenge, you know, rappelling off rocks and doing dives off of. I mean, he just lived life to the fullest. Tiger, completely the opposite. We talk about this in the book. The money, the enormous millions that you know, I was able to generate for him right at the beginning of his career, meant virtually nothing to him. It was paper money. In his words, paper money. The real money was that check for $190,000 that I got for winning Las Vegas. That's all that mattered to him. The off-course stuff, which had set him up for life with generational wealth, was really an intrusion into his life. He wanted no part of it. Greg loved all that stuff. Tiger hated it. Never wanted to do the requisite photo session or sales meeting appearance or interview, and just lived to compete, to practice, to go to the gym. And his only sort of normal life, he'd collapse on his couch after a normal day was through with practice and workouts and whatever for 10, 12 hours and watch ESPN on his couch, go to bed, get up, and do it again the next day. So they're very, very different in their sort of personalities and approach. But of course, the one thing that unites them, so to speak, is they're both, you know, Hall of Fame among the greats.
1: Well, Hughes, I cannot thank you enough for spending this time with me. I really appreciate it. It's a fascinating book. It's a great read for people. Like you said, it's a quick read. It's a fun read. It's an illuminating one too. I think people will very much enjoy reading Rainmaker. So thank you for coming on with me. I really appreciate it. And best of success with the book. And thank you again.
0: Ryan, you're welcome. The pre-sales are going great. I recommend it for a great gift to people at the start of the golf season, someone you know that loves golf. I think they'll find it a great read.
1: They absolutely will. Once again, the book is Rainmaker, and this is Hughes Norton, who is with us for this conversation. Thanks again.
0: My pleasure, Ryan.
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2: My charge to the construction team and to Kyle Harris, who's a project manager, myself, and to Brian Schneider is, if a hunter who hunted this land 5 years ago comes, I want him to recognize this land once the golf course is there. I don't want it to just be totally freeweighed and then replanted what people think golf course grass should be.

0: Ladies and gentlemen, welcome to another episode of the Whole Story Podcast. Robbie here. Today, I had a great conversation with Jeff Warn. That name has to be familiar. He's an incredible teacher. He's been at the Bridge as the director of golf. He's done so many things in the golf world. And now he's building a new course in what's got to be the hotbed of the country, maybe the world, the Aiken, South Carolina area in New Holland Golf Club. So had a great chat with him. Many thanks to Nick Schreiber for the introduction, but we played with his buddy Mark down at Augusta Country Club. So many people that have said Jeff needs to be on the podcast. And I got to make a strong recommendation that you go listen to Jeff when he joined Tom Coyne on the Golfers Journal podcast, because great conversation. Tom's obviously the best interviewer out there. Just asked incredible questions. He and Jeff had a great conversation, but you can learn a ton more. I didn't dig into all the same things with Jeff because Tom did such a good job of getting some of that. So we had fun. We talked about Jeff's background and then what he's doing at New Holland, because that's, again, another great golf destination that you're going to want to, one, pay attention to now, but two, put it on the list to come play at some point. I love how he wants to keep things as natural as possible. Make it, I think many have described it as old school. It's going to be great. Brian Schneider's working with him. He's got Kyle Harris as the project manager. Like, just built a great team. Obviously, he knows a ton of people in the game. So really excited about New Holland Golf Club. Y'all are going to like this episode. 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It's going to be getting hotter wherever you are. Maybe, unless you're, I guess, in the southern hemisphere, then it's going to be getting colder. So you can buy the cold weather stuff. But check out what all these brands have. 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Save a little money on that. So let's jump to this episode. Jonathan had a little technical difficulty while we were recording. So he's there at the beginning. He's not there at the end. But I know he will be listening to this episode. So Jonathan, sorry you were missed. It was a good episode. We're going to go see New Holland and go hang out with Jeff in person sometime, because like we mentioned, he is pretty much right in between where both of us live. So y'all enjoy this episode with Jeff Warn on the Whole Story Podcast. All right. Well, joining us on the Whole Story today, Mr. Jeff Warn. Jeff, how's it going today?
1: It's going great. You know, great day to me in South Carolina, a little cooler and it's kind of nice.
0: Yeah. So are you in the Aiken area right now?
1: I am in New Holland at my home, which is 500 yards from the tree farm, maybe half a mile, a mile probably from New Holland Golf Club.
0: Very nice. Well, you are then pretty much

0: story, you know, about what I did today. And he's like, well, you know, we're members there. You can go there anytime you want. And that was the greatest thing you could, especially for golf and for me, sort of an addictive personality. I liked it because when I was pitching, I could be throwing, hitting my spots and hitting the corner of the plate, and they'd hit a ground ball and it'd go between the first baseman's leg or something like that would happen. I wasn't a great teammate. I'm throwing my glove at the ground. And in golf, you know, if it goes between your legs, that's on you, you know, see, no one to blame, no total accountability. And in my mind, it was whoever worked the hardest. We now know that's not necessarily true. Talent has a lot to do with it, and background and history and golf lessons, little, you know, and of course I was too stubborn to take any golf lessons. I was just going to go out and beat the game into submission by hitting more balls than anyone else, having the best short game. And so it was a perfect game for, I continued to play other sport. I played basketball and football in high school, but those were just go to practice. You know, I wasn't playing any pickup basketball games or any flag football. It was just go to practice, and that was it, playing the games. But otherwise, it was golf all, you know, 24/7.
1: Augusta Country Club isn't a bad place to cut your teeth, though.
0: No, it was really good then because we weren't in a golf boom. So now you can't show up at a golf course at 7 and go tee off, because there's 73 people on the maintenance crew who have to make sure every blade of grass has been touched and adjusted just the right way. So you have to inevitably wait for the golf course to open. And when I was a kid, I would be coming down 18 just as my friends were arriving, which was perfect. So it's 9:30. I'm ready to go play that second 18. I'm warmed up now. Now we're going to go play again. And then I'm going to catch another set of friends to play the third 18. So things were different then. And you know, everyone talks about the golf. I'm in the golf business, and everyone talks about how great it is for the game. I'm not sure it's great for the game. It's great for business owners. It's great for manufacturers. But for golfers, I don't think the golf boom's necessarily great. Tee times go up. Courses are more crowded. So it's a mixed bag.
2: Well, you talk about Augusta Country Club. Jonathan and I just had our first experience there, what, a month ago, maybe? And I believe we played with one of your friends, Mark Pritchard.
0: Yeah. Yep. Yes, he is. Mark, you know, America's guest.
2: Yeah. He was incredible host. Another mutual friend of ours, had connected with him, and then Jonathan and I got the extra invite. And so it was a joy to be out there with him. And I can now say I've hit a couple balls into Rays Creek. You don't have to really tell them what part of Rays Creek it was, but
0: the green used to be on this side of Rays Creek, and you couldn't see Rays Creek because there was so much underbrush and woods back there. It was about a 480 par five. And then they moved it across. I don't really feel like that hole has ever worked since they moved it across the other side of the creek. It just sort of a automatic layup for good players and a nightmare for less than good players. So even though obviously they brought Rays Creek into play, I'm not necessarily a fan of that. I think it could have just been a long par four.
2: Yeah. Well, it was a great day either way. So back to you though. Did you take your love for golf and like know that's what you wanted to do for a career right away?
0: No, because you couldn't really survive in the golf business in the 1980s. I remember friends who worked in the golf business making, you know, $4.50 an hour, and people didn't take lessons. There wasn't a lot of money in golf lessons then. If you were a head professional, I think you could eke out a pretty good living, but it never occurred to me that I would work in golf. I always was sure I was going to be a player. You know, I was a good junior player, and it never occurred to me I wouldn't be a player. And then I got out and turned out I wasn't a player. You know, you start playing with guys that are better than you and recognizing that they're hitting it 30 yards farther, and they wedge it better and they putt it better. And I kind of came back to the golf career when I graduated in 1985, and I took 2 years where I bartended and barbacked in the old Adams in the old Holiday Inn in Augusta. And so I'd work 7 days on and seven off. And I would take those 7 days and go somewhere, either play in an event or work with a teacher. I got to see a lot of great teachers, which helped my teaching. I'm not sure it helped my golf. After 2 years of doing that, recognizing that it's hard to get better when you're working 84 hours straight for 1 week, and then you've got the entire next week off, because it took you about 2 days to recover from that

before. I would get there at 5 and leave at 5, you know, a.m., p.m. and a.m. And the next day, you know, a lot of times I'd be going to the patch and getting into money game. So I'd go grab 3 hours sleep, show up there at noon, play with the guys that had been in the locker room gambling, playing all night. And I'd at least had my 3 hours of sleep and play with them. And that was fun. And it did a lot for my competitive juices and helped me a lot in many, many ways. But it became clear to me that playing wasn't going to be the path. So I was working actually at Jones Creek in the restaurant for a guy who had previously been at the Holiday Inn. He'd been my manager when I was a bar back there, and he got me a job working in his restaurant, which unfortunately turned into managing the restaurant, which I absolutely didn't want to do. And Brooks Simmons owned the original Jones Creek, and he had previously been the director of golf at Palmetto Dunes. And he said, we got to get you out of here. We got to get you in the golf business. So he got me the job at Palmetto Dunes. I would have been February of 88. And that was the greatest thing ever happened. You know, you go there and you go to work at 5, you move carts around to 1 o'clock and take care of the people. And then you get to go play a great golf course every single afternoon. And those are the most fun times of my life, because we played golf every day. Those of us who wanted to play a lot of golf would always trade our way into opening shifts so that, you know, come 1 o'clock, grab a few beers and get in the cart and go out and tee it up. So those were great times. From there, I actually ran into Bob Patton, who's from Augusta. I don't know if you know Bob, but he's a head professional at Long Cove. Shockingly, in a bar, he looks at me and he goes, you know anybody that needs a job? And I go, I could use a job, even though I had a job. He goes, I could use a job. What do you got? So I went over to work for him there. And I had been taking a lot of golf lessons and traveling around and taking my money I'd earn on these 7 days straight and seeing great teachers. But it was all selfish. It was all to become a player. It was not to learn how to teach. But lo and behold, I had learned a lot with myself as the guinea pig and getting to watch them teach other good players. Spent a lot of time with Jimmy Ballard, got to see him teach a lot of tour players. And then when I was at Long Cove, I had a hockey player who was a goalie for Pittsburgh, Michel Dionne, not Marcel Dionne, but Michel Dionne, who was a kind of a wannabe, you know, retired hockey player, wannabe golf pro. And he was taking lessons with David Ledbetter. And he had one, you couldn't get in with David Ledbetter at the time because Nick Faldo had burst onto the scene and had won, you know, the Open 18 straight pars, and everybody's talking about Ledbetter and Faldo. And I filled in for him on a golf lesson, and that got me kind of in the rota with Ledbetter. And we had a great relationship. At the time, he was working with Mitchell Spearman. And I think about now what I charge for a golf lesson and what, you know, and it pales in comparison to what others are charging now. And for $125, I would have 4 hours with Mitchell Spearman and David Ledbetter, and there would be 4 of us in the clinic. And typically, 2 of them would be tour players. Larry Mize was in one of my sessions. Scott Simpson was in one of my, this is a year or two removed from Larry Mize winning the Masters. And Scott Simpson went in the U.S. Open. So these are some pretty major players. And I was always good players, made a lot of great contacts, and a lot of club pros were in these sessions. And at the time, I was working at Long Cove, and I would always arrange it where I would have Sunday off from 1 week and then Monday off for the next week. So I'd get back-to-back days so I could do these sessions. And didn't mind driving, you know, 7-8 hours to Florida and driving back the next day. But it reinforced my belief that I needed to teach up north, because that's where the real teaching was going on. That's where the top teachers were. They were either in South Florida or New York. And I met an awful lot of club pros, and I'm finding out what they're making. And I'm like, wow. And I'm teaching a lot at Long Cove. I still remember going into Bob Patton's office when he interviewed me. And I said, well, Bob, you know, ultimately I want to do a little teaching. He goes, and I was on the path to be a PGA member, but I was not a PGA member yet. I was an apprentice. And he says, well, you could teach all you want here. He goes, look, I do the most teaching of anybody. And, you know, last year I did $3,000 in teaching. This would have been 1988. And he was probably charging $20 a half hour. When I left there 3 years later, I did 51,000 in golf lessons at $25 a half hour. That's a lot of hours of teaching to do that. And I was so busy teaching,
I didn't have time for Bob.

0: And I went in his office like 3 years and I said, Bob, I don't have any time to give you your 40, 50 hours you need in the golf shop because of my teaching. And he said, no, absolutely. You need to go somewhere bigger where you could teach more and make that your career because I had too many dual responsibilities, which I was failing at miserably. I was probably the worst assistant pro that's ever been in the history of golf as far as helping out in the golf shop and answering the phone because all I wanted to do was teach and play. And when I hire people, that's what I look for, people that want to teach and play, because I can find somebody that can answer the phone. I can teach them how to answer the phone, but they better have a passion for teaching and playing. I don't want to hear you're an Excel expert or you can do a great scoreboard or all of the things that the PGA attempts to teach people to do. Because when you attempt to teach people to do that, become a great merchandiser, we need all of that. But if that's your goal, you're replaceable. I can go down to Kmart and get a really good merchandiser. I can go in an art store or an art school. I can get a really good calligraphy guy or gal. So if you're a golf pro and you're going to work for me, you better want to play golf. And at 4 o'clock when you've been there since 6 in the morning, we just had the member guess. If I grab you and say, let's go play a quick nine, your answer better be yes. If it's no, I'm tired or I got to go see my girlfriend. Or I got to go to the beach. You're not going to last very long with me. So
1: You're looking for you.
0: what's that?
1: You're looking for you. Like you want people just like
0: Right.
1: you
0: I want
1: were.
0: people to love golf. If you don't love
1: Exactly.
0: golf, you should not be in the golf business. Although it has become lucrative, it certainly wasn't. So I don't think you're going to be successful at golf if you're worried about going to the beach at 4 o'clock or whatever your girlfriend needs to, some of your time or this, that, and the other. I think it has to be golf, golf, golf first. And then I hate to say this, and then your job next. And family's difficult, and we're in a new era where I completely get that. I was very fortunate that I have 3 kids and my job is feast or famine in the Hamptons. And then that July and August are crazy town, but April, May aren't that busy. So whatever I need to get done, I can get done by 3 o'clock. I coached Little League for 15 years. I coached youth hoop for 15 years, was on the Little League board. So I'm not saying people shouldn't have their family, but I'm saying find a way to get that golf in. You want to spend time with your family, then get up at 5 and go hit golf balls while they're sleeping because you need to be passionate about golf, in my opinion, to be successful in this business.
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2: Hey, real quick. At Best Ball, we love the people we meet and the relationships we build through this great game of golf. That's why we created a community called the Best Ball Golf Club to help golfers connect all over the world, both on and off the course. We'd love to have you be a part of it. Hit the link in the show notes and join the club. So, is that what took you up to the bridge? Was that your first spot?
3: No. So back to our conversation with Bob Patton in Long Cove, I had a teacher, a student there, David Everett, who's a very good player, played for Georgia in the 70s. And I had been working quite a bit with a lot of good players on Hilton Head, Kevin King. And they were sending me a lot of good students that could really play. This would have been 90, 91. And David comes to me and says, you know, I had already gotten this idea in my head. I needed to go up north and teach there at some of these. Didn't know much about golf in New York, but knew that the good jobs were up there. And David said, you need to go work for Jim McClain. And I had loosely knew who Jim was, and I had read more of his articles than I realized. I just didn't. Sometimes you read an article, you don't pin who it is and what it was. And so I met Jim at the 1991 Ryder Cup, War by the Shore at Kiowa, and we agreed that I was going to come work for him at Sleepy Hollow that following summer, which was great. And then we were hosting the 1991 Mid-Am, the U.S. Mid-Am at Long Cove in 91. And I get a call from Jimmy. He's like, I just got the concession from Jimmy Ballard at Doral, and I'm going to be taking over Doral. I need teachers right now. Can you come now? So I walked into Bob and told him the situation, you know, and gave him my 2 weeks' notice, and that was it. And went down to Doral. So started with him, and that's probably the greatest concentration of teachers in the country, year in, year out. So much training, so many good players. You know, I had reasonably good success in the early 90s in the Met section, winning assistance events, you know, finishing third in the Met PGA. I was probably the worst player on his staff. I mean, he always had guys that could flat out play. You know, Daryl Kessner, Rick Hartman, legends. Rick, who I later went to work with at Atlantic. It was such a great place to be. So many people who went on to be top 100 teachers, and such a great think tank of having us. And we did everything. There were probably eight of us, you know, setting up the tees for the golf school and having meetings. And at the time, my wife was a school teacher, so she had stayed behind in Hilton Head. And so I had, say, 6-8 months of, you know, nothing to do at night. So I'd be in there. We had a net indoors, and I'd be in.

0: I really didn't want to do it. I was trying to get him to do it because he had a golf school to promote. I didn't have a golf school to promote, nor was I interested in promoting it, but somehow it ended up in my lap. And it's been great fun, though. I'm sure you guys enjoy what you do. And it's been
1: Oh, yeah.
0: meeting the people, having a guest, and having to do so much homework about the guest was like a resurrection of my career. You get a little complacent later in your career, and all the people that I have on and reading their stories and their backgrounds, and it's really been a lot of fun. Now I have a partner, David Armitage, who does it with me Saturdays and Sundays. And David is a top hunter teacher and runs two clubs in South Florida. Super dedicated, super passionate guy, and it's just been a lot of fun doing that podcast.
1: Yeah, you just another thing that you have on your plate that you're doing, right? Was Brian Lebedevich there with you?
0: Yes,
1: Jim
0: he
1: McClain?
0: Was. So Brian we interviewed was an him. Assistant in the early days, and he went on, became a teacher, and then he's at PGA West for years.
1: Yeah, we had him on as a guest, a couple months ago, Jonathan, I think.
0: Yeah,
1: and
0: great
1: yeah, just to talk about what they're doing at the Performance Lab out there at PGA West. So yeah, maybe we're just going down the Jim McClain trail of all the old instructors, I guess.
0: Yeah, Jim tried to get me to run the operation in PGA West, but I didn't have any interest in leaving the Met section. The Doral was only a 4-month gig for me, and being in the Met section, because I was at Sleepy Hollow with Jim for 3 years, and then went to Atlantic, where I was there with Rick Hartman, who sadly just passed away. But Rick was one of the all time great pros as far as playing golf, people person. Just you couldn't have had a better mentor or better friend. My 6 years with him at Atlantic and our ongoing relationship when I set up the bridge, he was always there to help when I had a question. And anyway, just being around people like that has been the highlight, of my career.
1: Sure. Well, you did mention your radio show, podcast and stuff. And I do want to ask that, how is it when you're trying to teach golfers, but you're using a medium, like podcast, audio, video, stuff like that, when you're not hands-on in the dirt, like here's how you actually make the swing or what you should be doing. Like, have you found it, difficult, or are you able to talk freely about like bigger concepts, things like that?
0: It's the worst possible way to teach golf is verbal.
1: Is it like you watching YouTube golf, like trying to get better?
0: No, I think YouTube golf is at least visual. I think there's some good stuff on YouTube, but on the radio, verbally talking to someone, that verbal is a form of communication. There's kinesthetic, hands on the feel. There's visual. Visual's probably the best. Kinesthetic's probably the second best, but your words, they're useful because we need to talk. We need to communicate, but it's not ideal. I mean, we have fun on the show. I'd like to say it's all instruction. It's supposed to be, but it's generally not. We're talking about other things and having fun and, what are our guests up to and PGA Tour. And David and I are on quite a roll for picking PGA Tour winners. I think we've picked 5 out of the last 6 winners. So
1: okay.
0: We should have a gambling show.
1: Yeah. Who's going to win the Masters then? Everybody wants to know.
0: I picked Chris Goddard up to win the Masters 2 months ago. So
1: okay.
0: Well, and I picked, Cam Young to win the TPC a month ago. So
1: wow.
0: we're on a roll. But to be fair, and this is the first time I picked Cam Young this year, you also got to remember that I picked him for every event for 3 years. So eventually, but in this
1: eventually,
0: case,
1: you knew it. He didn't live up to your high expectations for him.
0: He's so good that
1: I
0: feel like when he starts winning, nothing really phases him. I know his dad well. He was the pro at Sleepy Hollow. I think 2 pros after we left. And in fact, one of the few first guys I met in the Met section, but his dad's, David Young's a super nice guy, great professional, obviously a great teacher.
1: Are you still doing stuff, at the bridge? I know New Holland's taken over a lot.
0: Yeah. I'm still a director of golf. So, I'll go up there. I mean, daily, I'm doing something. I have Addison Craig, my head professional, who's there in the off season running it and getting us organized for the season. Several other people are there now that, assistants. So I'll come in April 15th. We don't open until the 17th. So this year is going to be a difficult year. A lot of commuting back and forth. I usually play in a lot of events. So I think this year the events are going to suffer. The Monday to Wednesday that I'm gone will be down here in Aiken rather than, off wherever in the Long Island PGA or

0: Long Island Open.
1: Yeah. Our friend Brandon Smith, who's a member at Old Barnwell and Columbia guy as well, he went with Nick Schreiber and them, that crew last year, and I think got to play the bridge, and he was just raving about it. Just so had a lot of great things to say about it.
0: Now, I need to interrupt there. He didn't mention Goat Hill.
1: He might have, yeah.
0: So I set him up to play the bridge. I didn't play. My son, who's an Old Barnwell member, he came out and played, and another bridge member there, Erwin Thompson, he came out and played. But I was like, you guys, you know, they're 16, yeah, I'll hook you up to play the bridge. And meanwhile, they're staying. The logistics of their trip were terrible. I'm not sure how they got what they got, but they were staying an hour and 45 minutes away in the middle of the island in some castle. And I didn't quite understand how that worked, but I was like, you got to play Goat Hill. So now which is a ferry ride from the bridge. So now they're getting farther away from where they're staying 2 hours up. And Goat Hill's a nine holer on Shelter Island that, is one of my favorite places to play golf. Got, seven out of the nine tee shots are blind and just an old school 1901. They hauled the clubhouse up. They rolled it up on logs. They moved the building and they rolled it up on logs to the top of this hill. And, no irrigation, very rustic conditioning greens with some of the greens are inspiration for what's happened in New Holland Golf Club. I mean, there's 7-degree slopes on these greens because they were stimpit, maybe 4 or 5. So you can have slopes like that, but you could have a 10-footer at Goat Hill and play 12 feet of break. You got to put it up the hill and sideways and it's coming in the back door. And you can have interesting, cool golf shots like that if you run the greens at 8. Or maybe even 9, but you can't have that at 13 because it's totally unplayable, which is what we're doing to our game is we're dumbing it down. I don't want to use the word better because it's not an improvement, but the better we get at agronomy, the worse we're making the golf and the more expensive we're making it.
1: Yeah.
2: We just had that conversation.
1: I guess then that leads us to New Holland and what you're doing there. And I would highly recommend, you know, we were talking with Tom Coyne, even yesterday for something. And, I know he did a great, y'all had a great conversation on the Golfers Journal podcast, to kind of give a little more of the story of maybe your history with the tree farm and even Old Barnwell and stuff, but, another great golf course coming to the Aiken area in New Holland. So, how are things going there and tell us about it? Cause I've heard the term old school thrown out a number of times.
0: A lot of it's how we're building it. And, you know, most golf courses that get built now, they pick a center line and then determine, okay, now in modern courses, you know, the courses aren't getting much longer, but now there's a thing called strategy and width. So now there's 125 yard fairways, and don't get me started, but somebody has to pay for it when you have 125 yard fairway. So they determine the center line, then they're going 60 yards to the right and they're going 60 yards to the left. And they're just taking a bulldozer and an excavator and moving all the roots and all the stumps and a skid steer and 97 other machines and taking this, what Mother Nature created, and basically nuking it. And then, okay, now we're going to build a fairway and now we're going to build native with fescue in a can, as my owner, you know, they seed out back the fescue and they take all the native that was on the site and just destroy it. And they replant what looks like a golf course grass, whether it's wire grass. And I don't think anyone's ever seen wire grass in nature besides on a golf course, right? You ever seen it? I never seen it on the highway, but it's out there, right? Pinehurst everywhere. So to me, when you have a great natural site, you work with it. And our fairways, fortunately, the previous owner had built meadows on 5 holes. So we're literally taking these meadows, which are red sorrel and blue stem and whatever else grows naturally, or that he may well have seeded. And we're just spraying that out for the fairway and not tilling it, just spraying it out, taking a root rake, gently getting those out of there and sprigging right into it, which is what they would have done 100 years ago when they took over a farm to build a golf course. So there's a lot of cost savings there, first of all, but there's also a lot of naturalness to the ground movement that doesn't get flattened by the bulldozers. So it's a little different for the construction companies, but we're using Green Tea Golf and they embrace it. I mean, it's really cool to see them just like, hey, we can do

0: that. And Kyle and myself do a lot of the work on the meadow holes and the things like that. He sprays them, and we're going to be root raking them as soon as they check out. But the big, I would say your frustration the first time you play New Holland Golf Club, if we have some holes open next fall, whether it's 6 or 12 or 18, I don't know where we'll be. It depends on how the summer goes, would be that if you hit it 60 yards to the right of the center line, which means you missed a 120-yard target, you're going to lose your golf ball because Kyle and I haven't gotten to that native area, which is actually a native area, which is full of briars and small pines and blue stem and all that. We haven't gotten there yet, but we're going to over time, as opposed to just annihilating all of the everything there, grubbing it down to dirt and then replanting it. Where, if, you know, you play a brand new golf course, most brand new golf courses these days with big budgets, if you hit it 70 yards off line, the first year it's just sitting on dirt because the stuff hasn't grown yet. You can hit it and you're back in play. But that has a big toll on erosion, wildlife. There's a lot of negatives to that that we as golfers, in my opinion, need to be a little more aware of, because, you know, for golf to continue to, I don't want to use the word grow because it's grown enough, to sustain itself, to become, continue to be the great game, we need to quit being, you know, I get trees on a golf course, too many were planted in the 50s and the 60s. I completely get that. And we've all seen it. Courses get over tree. Trees need maintaining. They need pruning. A tree you planted in 1968 at 20 feet is now 100 feet and its canopy's over the fairway. I understand that, trees. However, we've gone the opposite way in architecture. Now it's kind of like, if you want to demonstrate how much you know in golf architecture circles now, you just say, cut down every tree, cut down every tree. And I'm not talking about the top minds in the game. I'm talking about the groupthink that creeps into, you know, in the 50s and 60s, if you wanted to show how smart you were, you said, plant more trees, plant more trees, plant a memorial tree. So I'm not suggesting we over trees, but I did get Brian the model. I said, I want it to look like Sunningdale in England, which is probably a little over treed by my end. It's funny when I told, since I've told him that, they're doing a renovation and they're cutting a lot of their trees. So, look, trees cause a problem for airflow. They cause a problem for shade. There are definitely reasons why you don't want too many trees on your golf course. But if your site has trees, when you finish the golf course, there should still be some trees. If your site has blue stem or red sorrel or anything native, your site should still have that. So my charge to the construction team and to Kyle Harris, who's a project manager, myself, and to Brian Schneider is, if a hunter who hunted this land 5 years ago comes, I want him to recognize this land once the golf course is there. I don't want it to just be totally freeway'd and then replanted what people think golf course grass should be. And then that may have its pitfall. People may play, I'm never going back there again. It's too, you know, you hit it offline, you lose a ball. And you play links courses, you hit it offline, you're going to lose a ball there too. And the wind's blowing 30 miles an hour. We don't have that wind to contend with. So I want nature to be a big part of this golf course, and I want the site to be a big part of this golf
1: course. 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
3: I heard, I guess on maybe that podcast, you said you're okay with weeds, right? You don't want to go through and destroy everything.
4: Yeah, and you know, the issue becomes when you start adding irrigation to the equation. Right now there's no irrigation, so the weeds that we have are pretty cool, they're well adapted to the site. We start throwing irrigation in there, and all of a sudden those broadleaf leaves, weeds, big green, they start popping up. That, you know, that's an issue that will have to be controlled, whether it's mowed or, you know, sprayed or whatever it is Kyle chooses to do. But in general, many of the native areas, I'm generally the guy on the tractor on the bush hog kind of working these natives, and there's little pines in there, there's little woody material, which isn't ideal. You don't want to hit your ball in this woody material. And the more you mow it, the more that woody material starts to check out and the grasses start to take over. And a lot of people achieve this via burning too. And I'm not suggesting we would never do any burning, but I don't want to do any en masse burning here at first because I'm very sensitive to erosion and I want the soil to maintain its structure. So after we get the golf course built, after we get the fairways grown in and the tees built and the things like that, we may go in and do some burning after that. So it'll be a work in progress. I'm trying not to get the whole thing unbuttoned at the same time. We're trying to do a hole, finish it, move to the next hole, and not having a lot of exposed dirt simultaneously.
3: Yeah, great strategy. I guess it was originally a little,
4: in some ways it's more expensive, in some ways it's not, because there's an economy of scale to doing it all then coming back. But in other ways, there's a great expense to the environment to doing it all at once. So we're trying to walk the fine line. It's not easy. I'm sure other courses, everyone has to face this choice, and it's easy to say now, let's see where we are in 6 months.
3: Sure. Well, originally I heard it was going to be, or you were hoping it would be a nine holer, and then you were talked into 18, but it's golf only, right? Like that's the model.
4: It's golf only.
3: Golf
4: and hot dogs.
3: Golf and hot dogs. I love it. Are you going to be behind the grill?
4: Well, they're not grilled. It'll be those little Bun-O-Matic machines like Augusta Country Club. I hope you had a hot dog when you were at Augusta Country Club.
3: Absolutely.
4: Yeah. So that's the world's best hot dog. And, I'm literally going to copy them. I might steal their machine, but, or buy it.
3: There you go.
4: It's going to be a knockoff of that. So, yeah, they'll be at some point. We'll be grilling and the like, but if you leave New Holland and you're talking about the food, I've failed.
3: Yeah. Well, food is always something that, that get people back. And I know Jonathan, who's, it seems like had a little technical issues here. Food is one of his favorite parts because sometimes the golf, is not as good. And at least a good hot dog can make up for it. But talk about the, I guess the membership model. I hear it's a UK model. What people are going to have public access or maybe ways that any and everybody can play it. So tell us how that's going to be structured.
4: Yeah. You know, ultimately it's a private club. We have members, but every private club has capacity, and the sexy way to describe it is a UK model. But you go to Shinnecock, maybe not this year because they have a US Open. You go to Shinnecock in May, or you go to National Golf Links of America. These are both top five in the world golf courses, or any top UK course. 80% of the people playing that golf course aren't members and aren't with members because they're using their non-capacity time to allow people to enjoy their golf course, keeps the dues down for the other members. So

0: it's not an unheard of strategy here. It seems to me, I have to be careful how I phrase this, but there's a very common misconception that private golf club in the U.S. means that no one should play it besides members. And like the more exclusive you are, the better you are. The best clubs in the world that I've played, they're non-members out there playing all the time. And you want to share your golf club with other people. You don't want to do it at the inconvenience of your members. And I'll use, say, a Ballybunion as an example, a place that blew up when Watson visited in the 80s. And you know, all of a sudden it's the tail wagging the dog, where they're building a massive visitors clubhouse, and they got the visitors in one, and they got the, I'm not trying to get to that level. And if we have a busy day, there might be zero unaccompanied. So it's going to be totally space availability and not at the inconvenience of the members. But, I think you want to share your golf course with other people for sure.
1: Yeah. What's the schedule again? I know you kind of hinted at it, but when might people be able to start getting out there?
0: We are so far ahead of schedule. You know, this was supposed to be a 27 build, and the permits just, you know, everyone told me how long it would take for the permits. And I sent one email down to Joel Duke, and next thing I know, I had a permit. Now, I just wasn't expecting that. Everyone told me how difficult he was to deal with. He couldn't have been easier. Couldn't have been nicer. So I think the state handles that part of Northern Aiken County now. And that was another reason it got kicked out to the state. And I said, oh no, 6 weeks lost. But then, you know, another 4 weeks we had a permit. So to answer your question, I would have thought we would be starting this late 26, early 27 and open in 28. But now it appears we're going to have some golf open this fall. I don't know that we're going to have the infrastructure to support that, you know, whether it's a clubhouse or whether it's a temporary clubhouse, much less a road, but we'll have some golf holes open. Our maintenance barn, we're getting ready to build on that right now. The maintenance barn's a cool story. We're milling. Our superintendent only wanted a pole barn, and I said, well, it's going to be right there near the road. I kind of want it to look good. So we've got a builder, Ryan Sather, who's originally from Augusta. Now he's a builder in Atlanta, and he wants to move back to Augusta. So he's been great with me. He contacted me saying he saw my picture in my little document of the clubhouse, which doesn't exist. That was just sort of the model. And he said, I really want to build your clubhouse. And I'm getting calls all the time. So I kind of dismissed him, but he just kept being persistent. And so he's building our clubhouse, which we're holding off on for the moment because we want to get the infrastructure, the golf course done, and the maintenance barn. But the maintenance barn, we're actually, there's a truss factory in New Holland, who knew, who's doing the sort of bones of the barn. And then we took 85 trees off the site from the timber company. So I sold them my timber, then I bought it back from them, and then moved it 2 miles down the road to the sawmill, where for 80 cents a board foot in there, and they're milling all the land. So that's all the timber. So it's pretty cool that barn's being built with the trees that came right off the site.
1: That's awesome. And I know Brian Schneider, he's, you know, becoming more and more well-known, incredible work over at Old Barn Well and many other places. I'm sure pleased with how things are going with him, right?
0: Yeah. I think he's tired of me micromanaging, but, you know, Brian's used to having his way. Nick Schreiber lets him do his things. And, Nick's had some success early in life and comes from a family who'd had a lot of success. And, they just sort of gave Brian carte blanche, and I'm not giving him carte blanche. I'm saying, you know, here's how we're doing it. And I'm hugging a few trees. And I think Brian wants it to be very different than Old Barn Well. Brian's a very accomplished, well-traveled, diverse architect. You know, people think, oh, Old Barn Well was his first project. He's built so many projects where he was the lead, you know, for Tom Doak on some of the best golf courses in the world. And he's seen so much great golf all over the country. So my guess is it's going to look quite different than Old Barn Well, which is a very big scale type of project. There weren't trees on that site. I was with Brian and Nick before they built it. It was, you know, 3-year-old pines that were about 12 feet high for probably 80% of the property. There's a few trees out when you get out to 9 and 13, that area, but mainly there weren't trees to save, and there wasn't a lot of underbrush, understory to save, because amongst those pines were so thick, there were no nice native grasses or anything. So a lot of it

0: they had to do the way they had to do it. We're just blessed with a site where the previous owner had opened it up, and all the native grasses and all the ferns and all the red sorrel and all that sort of proliferates from the sunlight that it received. So it's just, I don't think Brian wants to be pigeonholed as to building the same golf course everywhere he goes. But, you know, people want to say that about Tom Doak, but Tom Doak's every course is different. I'm sure Brian's the same way.
1: Sure. Different land, different things to deal with. Yeah. Yeah. It'll be outstanding, I'm sure. Well, this is exciting. We'll start to wrap up here, and I want to ask a couple of questions we ask all of our guests, and this one's kind of back to you, but we love asking and hearing the story of your most memorable golf shot.
0: My most memorable golf shot. I know my most memorable golf shot. So it's way back when, but, probably not my best golf shot ever, but
1: doesn't have to be the best.
0: So I had won my senior year in high school. I had won the AA state championship at Aquinas. I had won the individual title, and Georgia State High School Golf Association, had a tournament where they invited all the state champions and the runners up to Gainesville, Georgia, to play in a tournament. And the winner of that tournament, it was a 27 hole event. The winner of that event there's a lot of stories that happened in this particular event. I'm not going to share them all, but the winner of that would then represent Georgia in the All American Prep Championship. So, you know, I drive up by myself. These were different days then, you know, 18 years old, and stay in a hotel, play the tournament. And I still remember I made 4 birdies around the row in the back nine of the last nine, the 27, to shoot 34. I think I shot 75, 34. So I would have been one over for the event. And I was in a playoff, and I can't remember the guy's name. His name was Mitch, but from the local there who was at that club, who had been the state champion, I think, in AAA. And so he had a lot of, you know, he had his coach there. He had all his fans. So we go out in the playoff, and it's on the back nine, and there's 50 people following. It's me carrying my bag, him carrying his bag, and 49 people rooting for Mitch, 0 rooting for me. So, you know, I snap hook it in the woods on the first hole, and he does it down the middle on the green. I make a 20-footer to stay alive in the part. So we get to the 12th hole, which is a dogleg. This kid was long back when none of us were long. He was long. He was 280, 290 long when I was hitting at 250. So it's a dogleg left, probably 330. You know, he knows the golf hole. And at the time, I played a big slinger hook, so this should have been right in on my alley. And he hits this bomb just straight over the corner. He's 40 yards from the green. And I'm trying to hit a big slinger hook around the corner, and I hit it dead straight through the dog leg. So I'm standing with the ball 4 feet above my head on a bank, 190 out to a right pin where I've got to hit this thing over ganja land on the right, which is total out of bounds. If I, you know, if I hit it fat, it's just gone. So, and I had a pretty clean lie, but the thing was, you know, baseball was eye level, and I'm hitting a 4 iron from 190. I hit this shot that started 100 yards right of the flag and turned in and somehow ended up right of the hole, 10 feet right of the hole. And then he went down and chunked his 40-yard wedge, and I two-putted and won the tournament. So I win the tournament, and there's all these people out there. There's all people in golf carts. They pick him up, and they drive in. And I still remember walking in the dark by myself and get back to the parking lot, and nobody's there. Everybody's gone. I'm like, so, you know, there's no like congratulations. Yeah, here's
1: congrats.
0: It was literally like we shook hands on the green and then everybody left. And I still remember walking back, and it was getting dark. By the time I got in, it was dark, and getting in my car and driving back to Augusta. But you know, that's easy to do when you won.
1: Sure. that years and years of baseball experience,
0: yeah,
1: came
0: exactly
1: in handy right then.
0: Yeah, 100%. Yep. Yep.
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4: Yep. All right. Well, last thing we do a quick nine. It's kind of rapid fire, but you can expound on these as much as you want. What is the favorite course you've ever played?
5: Favorite play course I ever play?
6: Could be Arrow Town in New Zealand.
4: Okay. I've not heard of that
6: one. Not that, Port Salon in Ireland, but I would say Arrow Town in New Zealand. I was with my son. It was a little bit of everything rolled into one. And the scenery there is spectacular. It's right outside Queenstown.
4: Nice. Okay. Well, we'll add that to the bucket list. What course is at the top of your bucket list? Maybe a finished New Holland.
6: Yeah, that's too easy.
4: Yeah.
6: Course at the top of my bucket list. There's a nine holer up in, I've never been to the, I've been all over Scotland. But I haven't been in Askernish, which everyone's heard of. This is an 18-holer. There's a nine-holer, and I'm trying to think of the name of it. I'll think of it here in a minute, but it's a nine-holer, Isle of Harris. That's on my. I've been wanting to get. I've known about it for 20 years, and it's been all over Scotland, but never could quite find the time to add that extra day each way to get there.
4: Yeah, well, they didn't need to get put it on the calendar. All right. What's your favorite course that no one knows about?
6: Favorite course?
4: Yeah. Is there like a hidden gem that somebody needs to go check out?
6: I just named two.
4: I know.
6: Arrowtown. How hidden are we talking? I've gone some pretty hidden. You know, it's less hidden now because Brian Schneider's written quite a bit about it, and many of the people who follow Brian have been there. But Waverley in New Zealand is pretty amazing. And I'd say the best thing about Waverley is the journey and all the other courses that you get if you choose. And my son and I went through three. There's a common theme here. I went through three sets of friends in New Zealand. I went on a 2 years ago, I went on a 3 week trip where I went with a golf rider and two of my assistants for the first week. And then my son flew to Wellington and we did a trip all on the North Island of New Zealand. And so we hit all the highlight courses, many of which I'd already played, the famous ones, because one of the guys was a golf rider. He wanted to hit those. So the first week had some hidden gems, and it had the famous ones you've heard of, the Terraides and Tiaris and the ones like that. But the last week, my son and I decided we weren't going to make any reservations. We were just going to look at the map and drive to a golf course and go play it and not even make Airbnb reservations till we had finished our round. And that was the best trip I've ever been on. And so the courses, Waverley was a destination because I knew about it from Brian. The course, Waitara, Clyde Johnson had given me a guidebook. He's a friend of Brian's, another architect and the shaper in the, he's on his own, but he does a lot of work for Tom Doak and other architects. He had given me a guide sort of to all these obscure courses. So we just used his thing and drove around. And for instance, when we played Waverley, there was a guy on a mower and we just teed

0: off. There was an honor box, and we stuck our money in the box. We teed off, and about the eighth hole, he's riding towards us like, oh, now what'd we do? You know, they closed, or just what did we do? And he gets off the mower, and he walks up and introduces himself. He goes, you know, I'd like to open the bar for you. And we really weren't near the bar. And he's like, you know, just play this hole, jump over, skip this hole, then come over, I'll meet you in the bar. So we go in there, and we sit down at the bar and have like four beers, and then we go finish our round, and he gets back on his mower. And it was just, it was the funniest thing. It was like 2 o'clock in the afternoon, and we were the only people out there, and we were talking, and he says, you know, I'm really glad you're here. We appreciate it. He goes, but please don't tell your friends, because I enjoy my 35 golfers a week. And so an awful lot of experiences like that in New Zealand, where my son and I were on, I mean, on brilliant, sunny, 7-degree days at 1 o'clock in the afternoon, we were the only person there. And I would say three different times, someone pulled up and opened the bar for us and, you know, sat, had a drink with us, then went back to what they were doing. And we went back to what we were doing. It was, that's not a great business plan, but it certainly, there's a little part of me like that, that would like to have New Holland be like that. But I'm afraid that won't work unless I win the lottery.
1: Well, I'm sure somebody would appreciate you jumping off the mower and, yeah, and opening up the bar for them. So.
0: Exactly. We'll that's continue awesome. That tradition anyway.
1: For sure. For sure. Well, the best part of golf is the people that we meet, you know, whether they jump off a mower or not, but, who would be, this might be a tough question. Who would be in your dream foursome?
0: Let's see. That would be my father, who I won't say he didn't play golf, but he played it once a year when I would drag him. And the ironic thing was, I was a good junior player. I never once played good with him. You know, that father son energy, sure, for whatever reason. I never, you always want to impress him and show him. And meanwhile, he didn't know the difference between a skull 7-iron and a pure 7-iron. So I don't know why I was feeling all that pressure. So I would say my father, my son, who was a multi-sport athlete in high school, and now he's kind of come to golf. He loves golf now. So who's going to be my fourth? I got to think about that. Ben Crenshaw.
1: Okay. I love it.
0: Yeah, we could talk history, and probably wouldn't hit any shots. We'd just probably be talking history and architecture.
1: Yeah. Well, I think you already hinted at this one. We asked a favorite snack at the turn, and you said it's the hot dog from
0: Palmetto. It's a hot dog. That's the country club.
1: Oh, Augusta Country Club. Yeah. All right. What, is there a logo for New Holland? Or I guess the question really is, what's your favorite golf course logo?
0: Goat Hill.
1: Okay.
0: Goat Hill's got a, you know, goat at the top of a mountain with a, you know, golf flag at the top of the mountain.
1: Nice. Does New Holland have a logo yet?
0: We haven't gotten that far. We have a few ideas, but nothing's official.
1: Is that something you want to design yourself?
0: I want it to have meaning to the property and the site. We have a few things that are on the site, but they're fleeting. Like red sorrel is spectacular. I have some pictures of that red sorrel that I took, but it's only around for like 3 weeks. So, you know, if you play there in January, you're like, well, what's this red flower? You know, so just not sure. The property owner did a lot of burning on the property, and it got away from him, and the New Holland Fire Department had to come out in force and deal with his burning. And there's a lot of marks on these trees. You know, that if you burn a property, typically the mark should be up 5 to 8 feet. And he's got marks up about 40 feet in the air. So the pines will recover, but a lot of the oaks probably will continue to check out, which isn't a horrible thing. But we have a lot of spectacular ghost trees on the property, but I hesitate to pick a specific ghost tree knowing that it's not going to be here. So it's got to be a generic ghost tree, knowing that we have probably a steady supply of them from his fire adventure.
1: Very nice. All right. When you go in a pro shop, or I guess in the history of going in pro shops, what's been your favorite pro shop purchase?
0: Oh, favorite pro shop purchase. I collect mugs. So I've had an opportunity to travel a lot, and that's really all I like to get is a mug, because there's nothing better than, especially when I was in New York, you're sitting there and it's 20 degrees outside and you're having your cup of coffee and you're looking at your mug you got from this obscure nine-holer in Maine. So I can't necessarily say which mug is bad. I break them all the time, so I have to keep resupplying. But I'm not a big pro shop merch guy. But when I do go into a golf shop that has a mug from a cool place, I'm going to get one.

0: Well, like you said, when you're sipping that coffee, it brings back good memories.
1: Yep.
0: All right. What is one thing golfers should do?
1: Learn something about the history. I'm always amazed at a PGA Tour player who's, you know, golf's a full-time game now with fitness and conditioning. But there's also a lot of rest component, a lot of downtime for these guys. And I'm not talking about somebody that's having a bar back at night to make ends meet, who's then trying to go practice and do 10 million other things and maybe holding down a job in order to pursue their passion. I'm talking about a full-time tour player who has a lot of time to read. Or it stuns me how few of them have any respect for golf history. Some of them do. Tremendous. You know, that's why I could sit there with Ben Crenshaw and talk to him for a month. But I see other players that are completely unaware of a player from only a generation ago, much less two generations or previous.
0: Yeah,
1: it needs to be more than a job. If I were hiring it, you know, if I was a talent agency and I was looking for a pro to rep, I wouldn't be looking for the biggest money machine. I'd be looking for a guy who had the ultimate respect for the game and respect for the history.
0: I love it. All right. Last question. Finish the sentence. The best part of golf is?
1: I cheated. I've seen your podcast on this one, so I had a chance to think about it, and that makes it hard.
0: That's fine.
1: I have to cheat and give you two answers. And this really, I really experienced this as a kid, because I was so passionate about golf that I would run out of friends, so I'd have to go just pair up with groups. The people that you meet completely randomly, and the more muni the golf course, the better. And you'd meet some incredibly successful people on these munis that just chose that's just where they like to play golf. They were down-to-earth people. So the people that you randomly, and then the other place that I've met had a great opportunity to meet the same, but every year I go on this Don Quixote quest to play in the Senior Open over in, you know, Scotland or England or wherever it happens to be that year. The people on that same quest that I meet that are club pros in England or Scotland that I've been able to form, you know, relationships with, we're all, you see them, and I'm now 63 years old. I last qualified to play for it when I was 59. So my days of playing the Senior Open might well be behind me, but that event is just the highlight of my year. The people, the memories, the people that I get to see. And there's 73, 74 year old guys in it hitting at 220 that are still playing in these, you know, and getting to meet them and rekindle those friendships. So the people, I would say, and then secondly, it would be the natural environments that you get to go into in golf. I'm a sucker for environment and scenery. So you hear these knocks on Pebble Beach, or you hear people, sophisticated architecture people, say that Torrey Pines is not a good golf course. And how you could walk around Torrey Pines and look around. In my case, I haven't played it. I've just driven around the perimeter getting as close. I've gone in the pro shop. I did buy a t-shirt there. Back to merch, though. How you could play a course like that and be worried about architecture is, and I'm a big architecture guy, but you know, the scenery to me is huge. Pebble Beach, how you could play Pebble and then say, well, if it wasn't on the ocean, it wouldn't be, but it is on the ocean. So, you know, to me, the environment that you're in is the most important thing.
0: I love it. Well, you combine those two things, you get to hang out with people in a great environment. It's hard to beat it. That's why we love this game, right?
1: Mm-hmm. That is correct.
0: That is correct. Well, Jeff, this has been an honor to get to hang out with you. I appreciate Nick making the introduction and so many others that have said, man, you need to have Jeff on. I was going to reach out a few months back, but then of course Tom beat me to it and and had you on their podcast. So I was like, we'll give it a minute and let some things happen. So, but thank you for doing this.
1: Yeah. Thank you. And thanks to Nick for making the intro. Nick has been tremendous. I had the opportunity to, you know, allegedly consult out there. They didn't need any consulting from me. I ended up emptying garbage cans and, you know, I'm useless in the golf shop, so I wasn't any help there. But great staff out there. Nick's got a great operation out there, great culture. And it's so good that Nick asked me to stay on an extra month. And I said, Nick, you don't need to pay me. I said, I'd like my son to be a part of this. Let's get him a membership out of this. So that was a nice part of that we did, which is, you know, my son's extremely proud of his membership at Old Barnwell. Such a great place, such a great culture.

0: I completely agree. It is amazing. And I thank you for, again, listening back to your chat with Tom, just the impact you've had at their tree farm and now New Holland and so many other places. So thanks for your impact on the game, especially selfishly for someone that's about 40 minutes away. So I'm excited to continue
1: Hey,
0: the
1: you guys should come by and see the site.
0: Yeah, need to make it happen. We'll get that on the calendar for sure.
1: Okay.
0: Well, yeah, for Jeff, this is Robbie, and you guys will be listening to another episode of the Whole Story Podcast.
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13: Hello and welcome to the Golfing Around Radio Hour. I'm your host, the madman with a club in his hand, the madman hacker that shoots 131 and is happy with it for the day. That's what I play. That's how I play golf. I'm there for the entertainment value of it. My buddy Fred, who's on the line, certainly knows that. Fred has golfed with me in Scotland and Ireland, and he knows I'm a hacker. But Freddie, you when we were over in Ireland, you played with me, gave me a golf tip, and I played the best round of my life. So you earn a pack of Oreo cookies for that.
14: Well, we've done that a couple times.

0: play good for a few holes and then you slip back your old ways. That's the idea of the amateur golfer. They always go back. They keep tinkering and trying other stuff instead of just doing the stuff that works, man. How you doing, Randy?
1: I'm good, other than my attention deficit order. A butterfly flies by the tee box. I'm like, look, a butterfly, a squirrel.
0: Squirrel. Yeah.
1: That might have something to do with it. You know, Fred's with the Back Nine Report. The Back Nine Report. Check him out on YouTube. Fred, where else can folks find you at the Back Nine Report?
0: Well, we are American, Michigan, Ohio, and Indiana golf journals as well. So if you just go to like AmericanGolfJournal.com or MichiganGolfJournal.com, read our content. We have some a great list of writers that contribute informative articles to the magazines, from travel to instruction to equipment reviews to editorial opinions. We kind of do it all, Randy.
1: I love it. I love it. All right. There's a little golf tournament happening. The last time we talked, Fred, it was the PGA Championship. How quickly time has flown. And the U.S. Open is upon us. It is upon us. And, you know, New York City's got a reputation of being mean, nasty, filthy, the people up there. And just down the road, the same adjectives apply to a little golf course out there on, they're out on Long Island at Shinnecock Hills, aren't they?
0: Yes, they're farther out. There's a whole bunch of great golf courses right around there, you know, Fishers and National and Sabonic and Shinnecock, and, you know, they're all right there together out in the Hamptons. You know, Randy, and to give a nod to the New York fans, I mean, they were terrible at the Ryder Cup. They were absolutely terrible.
1: But they're New Yorkers. That's what you should expect.
0: Yeah, well, this is going to be a little different. This is the U.S. Open. I don't think it'll be like that. Besides that, Shinnecock will not put up with that kind of stuff, and I don't think USGA will either. People will be escorted out if they're unruly.
1: Well, can we take a second and talk about that, Fred?
0: Yeah, yeah.
1: You know, it's gotten worse and worse. I've penned a couple stories in the last 10 years in the Golf and Around magazine that is companion to our TV show and our radio show. You know, I'm tired of it. These idiots screaming absolute nonsense. You know, an incident that went kind of unwritten and talked about was Zach Johnson in the Open Championship at St. Andrews. I want to say 6-7 years ago, whatever it was. And it was on the 18th hole. And some idiot screamed just before he was about in his back shot. And you don't expect that of the British people, right? The UK people, as an American. But I can't even watch a tournament anymore. And I turn it off this first second somebody goes, fish in a barrel. What the hell does that even mean?
0: So, Randy, that's been going on for a long time. You know, I go back to the 70s, and you had the guy with the colorful hair and the rainbow shirt, and he had something about, you know, a Bible verse, John 3:16 or whatever. And then you had people yelling mashed potatoes or you the man or, you know, whatever. So it's been going on for a long time. It's just not happening now. Although the Ryder Cup last year at Bethpage Black kind of took it to a new level. So it's not unusual. And another thing, Randy, now this is the USGA. This is different than the PGA that runs the Ryder Cup, and different than the PGA Tour. But the PGA Tour has been bringing some of that stuff upon themselves, just like the big deal at the Waste Management out in Phoenix, out in Scottsdale, you know, the 16th hole, that par three, where people just sit there and drink all day, and they're completely toast by the afternoon, and they're throwing stuff out there. And, you know, the players say they embrace it. I think they quietly hate it. And then I just was watching the Canadian Open, and they do a thing up there called the rink on that one little short par three. And they just yell and scream and chant and all kinds of stuff. And so the PGA Tour kind of brings some of this stuff onto their own. Now, you don't see it at the Masters because there's over 1,200 security people walking around there. And somebody gets out of line there, they're out of there in a heartbeat. You know, people don't even know it. And I think the USGA will be doing the same thing. I don't think they'll put up with the kind of stuff the PGA put up with at the Ryder Cup.
1: I can remember Mike Davis. You know, he's a Western PA guy. He was head of the USGA setting up the courses for years. And I forget What?

0: event it was, but some knucklehead jumped in front of the awards ceremony and
1: Oh,
0: being the.
1: it was out in San Francisco when Jim Furyk won at Olympic Club. Yeah. Guy in a chicken suit.
0: Yeah, and
1: Yeah.
0: Mike being a good old Pittsburgh boy, our reputation of being tough and old school is earned, man. And Mike just put his hands on him and tossed him with a look like, I'm going to take you into the alley and school you. Well, let's hope that the fans behave themselves this week. Fred and I love golf. I can be a little bit fun loving on a golf course, but I always love and respect the game. Shinnecock has hosted three opens in the past, 95, 04, and 18. Fred, the course was so difficult in 18, the players were losing it. Zach Johnson famously said after Saturday's round, the USGA has lost the golf course on the setup. Phil Mickelson, boy, is he in some hot water. Anyway, Phil Mickelson lost his mind. Remember, he took the rules infraction and double, the ball was still moving on a putt and he hit it back. This course drove them nuts in 18. So, what does the USGA, what does Shinnecock do? They go, really? If you think you were upset in 18, wait till you see 2026's layout.
1: Yeah, I mean, you look at the aerials, and you think, well, how could this golf course ever be difficult, right? But probably Shinnecock and a couple other courses in the United States are most resemble true links golf, like you would see in Scotland and Ireland. I mean, there's no trees out there. It's tall heather, tall fescue, off the fairways. If you hit into it, you can't get out of it. But the real protection there are two things: the wind and the greens. The greens, the undulation and the roll and that kind of thing on those greens. I remember, remember when Retief Goosen won in the 2004. I mean, a 2 foot putt was not a gimme. I mean, a 2 foot putt might have 8 inches of break in it. So there's tremendous break on those greens, and they'll have them fast. They won't be able to put them at 14 probably because if the wind blows, it'll blow them right off the greens. But they'll be pretty fast. They'll be fast enough, and as much as elevation or as much undulation is there, they'll still be a tremendous challenge. So it's the wind and the greens at Shinnecock that really keep the scores down. And Randy, you're talking about history. I remember the I have this in my head just like it's yesterday in '95 when Corey Pavin won that four. He had to hit a four wood into the 18th green. Okay. Because Corey was not the longest guy in the world. I mean, if he had 250, that was a pretty long drive for Corey. But he hit that four wood up there. I think it was about 220 yards, I think, all told, and hit it up there within about 8 feet to seal the deal. But it's a true tough golf course, and I want to go, and I keep banging on this drum. I know everybody talks is against me on this ball reverse or roll back thing. Just look at what we did at the PGA. There in Philadelphia, what the scoring was. They kept it down without, even with a longer ball and all this stuff. And I don't think we're going to see really low scores here at Shinnecock either, Randy.
0: Oh no, the word on the street is, your winning score may be 18 over
1: Yeah,
0: come
1: I don't think
0: Sunday.
1: it won't be that high, but it may be around par. I'll bet they'll get under par. It'll probably be 5 to 7 under
0: I'll
1: par.
0: bet you a soda pop it's 15 or over, cupcake.
1: I don't know. If that's it, the pros will be. You will never hear as much whining and crying as you will hear.
0: Fred, I think you're gonna hear it this week. Not only did they do some tweaking to the greens, but they expanded some of the fairways. They've rolled them out so the balls will roll longer. They've increased.
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5: The rough size. Now, you know I'm here in Pittsburgh, Pennsylvania's home base for golfing around, and we have Oakmont that the rough has made guys like VJ Singh just scream and cry about the rough. They're letting the rough grow to 4.5 inches.
6: Yeah, that's pretty deep, yeah.
5: I mean, it is fabulous deep. It's almost like they went and said, okay, if you thought 2018 was bad, wait to 2026. You're listening to the Golfing Around Radio Hour. Around Radio Hour with Fred and Randy.
6: The only problem with that, Randy, is that the guys will get hurt. You know, you mess up a shoulder, you mess up your wrist. You go down that deep grass, and it's just like it'll just stop the club immediately. And with the power, with the swing speed that those guys put in it, it could really affect them.
5: Fred, you'd think the USGA knows that.
6: Yeah, oh, they do, but they're so stuck in their, you know, they're stuck in the 1950s, man. I really thought when Michael Wan took the job after Mike Davis, maybe he could loosen things up at the USGA a little bit, but no, those people are too entrenched in their little fiefdoms and stuff that I think he just goes along and does what he can do, and they're making a lot of money, so nobody worries about it, but. If they ever got their act together, the USGA and did it right. I mean, you want to see a difficult test for the players, right? You do want to see that, but what they do sometimes is just ridiculous. I go back to one year when Tiger was young and he was playing, he hit a ball in the middle of the green. Okay. And he had too much backspin on it. And today you would play a dead-handed shot in there and he didn't have it back then. But the ball spun back, and I think Greg Norman did this too at the same hole. The ball spun back, spun off the front of the green and into the water. You know, it's just, that's ridiculous to have it like that. If you're going to have the green that fast and that tilted, at least put some tall grass along the bank where the ball will at least stop a little bit and give him a chip. But, you know, I mean, it was a beautiful shot he hit, and he was rewarded with the ball in the water. And they do that all the time, the USGA. So, you know, this is what they do. I don't know. They should get Kerry Haig, the guy that sets up the PGA Championship, to come in and do their USGA setups because he knows what he's doing. He makes a difficult golf course, but a fair golf course.
5: Fair golf course. Built in 1891, Shinnecock Hills. You know, Fred, you hearkened back to the Lynx of Great Scotland and Ireland. You know, it's right there on the bay. And you can't, I've never played it. I'd love to hack around it and score 141. This is truly reminiscent of the great Lynx courses of Scotland and Ireland. You look at the gentleman who built it, especially the secondary design with Charles McDonald coming over, and he literally replicates some of the holes like on beautiful North Berwick, which I played last year, and a few of the other holes. That are truly taken from Scotland itself. Fred, you look at this Lynx design of a golf course right up against the bay. I'm truly, truly amazed at the traps. These are not your typical traps that are maybe 10 feet wide by 10 feet. These things are massive.
6: Yeah, well, and that's what, I mean, they can get out of bunkers for most of the time. I mean, the only time it's a problem is if the lip's too high, they can't hit a long enough iron to get to the green. So they may have to just lay up but chip on. But that's the way you play a U.S. Open anyhow. You just try to not make double bogeys, okay? If you can just make pars, you're gaining on the field. You're ahead of the field. Just take the occasional birdie and just take your pars and move on. So yeah.

0: And then I want to give a shout out too. So you mentioned CB McDonald, and the first U.S. Open was played in Rhode Island, but then the second one was played here at Shinnecock in 1896. And and then William Flynn, who we know is just fantastic designer, just redid some or built some great classic old golf course on the East. And he did the redesign in 1930s. So he did a wonderful job there. And these people, the members at Shinnecock, truly revere their history and their place in the legacy of golf. They're one of the first five clubs that formed the USGA. And so these guys have a long history there, a lot of money there in the Hamptons. And they take pride in their course and keep it up and maintain the history of the game there.
1: Yeah, there's no doubt about it. You know, talking back, Fred, to the green complexes and the bunkering around it, we talked about it's going to roll on the stimp at 13, maybe even 14. Correct me if I'm wrong, 15 is the highest on stimp, right?
0: I'm not sure about that, but I know 13 and 14 are pretty fast.
1: They're moving.
0: I've played some courses that are that. And if the wind blows at all, it'll blow the ball right off the green.
1: There's no doubt about it. You know, the Oakmont greens, the members there take pride in that they roll at 13, 14 all the time. Mm-hmm. And you look at the bunkering, again, around those greens. And again, we know, you know, if you're a PGA player or tour player, you've got the sand trap game down as opposed to the normal amateur. But with the speed of those greens, the doming of those greens, the difficulty of the pin placement. I mean, those greens, I mean, the bunkers, green bunker complexes are going to see a lot of play this week.
0: Oh, for sure. And if the wind blows a little bit, it'll even knock more of them in there. So yeah, the guys will want to be on their sand games. And every U.S. Open, you have to have one of the better short games. And that's why maybe Scottie Scheffler, maybe if he's got his iron game has not been that good the last couple of weeks. If he's got his iron game halfway decent, chipping and putting are going to become the big issue, chipping especially, because you're not going to hit, I mean, in 18 holes, if you hit 12, 13 greens, that's going to be pretty good probably. So you're chipping five or six times every round. So it becomes very, very important. And throw some of those in there, you might be hitting out of bunkers. So those short game skills are going to be very, very important in this U.S. Open, which they always are. And so that's why a lot of times a U.S. Open, someone will win it that comes from out of the pack that maybe is a little better iron player than the other guys, because that's what it takes. You've got to hit the ball in the fairways and keep it out of the tall stuff so you can have a shot to the green. And then the next thing is you've got to be a really good iron player. And then the third thing is you've got to be a really good chipper around the greens to win a U.S. Open.
1: Well, I loved last year's finish. Of course, it was here in Pittsburgh, and it really went down to the last several holes.
0: Absolutely.
1: It was a great U.S. Open, and, you know, it's the national championship, as I call it, at the U.S. Open this week at Shinnecock Hills. And, you know, Fred, you and I have played a lot of great golf courses in our lifetime. And, you know, I still get excited like a child on Christmas morning thinking of playing a course like Shinnecock. You know, it would be just wonderful to get on there and see what skill levels, especially with your teaching of me, Fred. Please, dear goodness, Randy, don't ever tell anybody I taught you to play golf.
0: Here, I'll show you this, but don't tell anybody I told you.
1: Yeah, don't, please, no, I did not teach you to play golf. Well, Fred, it is always a pleasure to have you on the Golfing Around Radio Hour. Your insight, your historical knowledge of the great game we love brings so much to Golfing Around. And, well, Fred, enjoy your weekend, enjoy it, and we'll catch up with you down the fairway.
0: Thanks a lot, Randy. You too. Always a great chatting with you, buddy.
1: Oh, shut up. Hey, when we come back to the Golfing Around Radio Hour, we're going to do another preview of Shinnecock Hills. Then later on in the show, we'll be heading to the Emerald Isle to take a glance at one of the favorite courses over there at Mount Juliet. We'll be back to the Golfing Around Radio Hour.

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8: In 1995 at Shinnecock Hills, every player in the field shot at least one round in the 70s or higher. In 2004, not a single golfer broke par on the final day. In 2018, the USGA publicly apologized for the course setup after Saturday produced scoring conditions described by tour players as unplayable. Three U.S. Opens at Shinnecock, three case studies in how this course breaks the best players in the world. The 2026 U.S. Open is going to be worse than all three. Not slightly worse, demonstrably worse. The course renovations completed since 2018 made Shinnecock longer, firmer, and more brutally exposed to the conditions that already made it the most punishing major venue in modern golf. The setup math the USGA is targeting for 2026 pushes past every previous boundary. The schedule trap built into championship week is going to compound the carnage in ways most viewers have never seen before. The players know what is coming. They have started talking about it quietly in interviews over the past month. Several established tour pros have admitted in pre-tournament press conferences that they are preparing for the most difficult major setup of their careers. The broadcasts are not going to lead with this. The sponsor narratives need a different story. The reality is going to unfold across 4 days starting June 18th, and by Sunday afternoon, the leaderboard will look like nothing the modern game has produced. Here is exactly why. Reason 1. The course got longer, firmer, and meaner in the last 7 years. Shinnecock underwent significant renovation work between 2018 and 2023. The work was framed publicly as restoration to the original Charles Blair McDonald design.

design intent. The marketing language sounded preservationist. The execution was something else entirely. Several fairways were widened slightly for visual aesthetics, but the surrounding rough was extended deeper and grown thicker. Shinnecock's primary rough during championship week is being maintained at 4.5 inches, deeper than 2018 rough conditions. Players hitting shots from that rough will face penalties, measured in distance loss, spin loss, and complete inability to control the ball into firm greens. Green complexes were recontoured to push pin positions closer to severe falloffs. Multiple bunkers were repositioned to catch shots that previously rolled past them. The new bunkering on holes 4, 7, and 14 specifically targets shot patterns that produced birdie opportunities in previous opens. Shots that would have rolled into prime approach positions in 2018 now find sand or worse. The total course length increased from 7,445 yards in 2018 to nearly 7,500 yards for 2026. Half a dozen holes received yardage extensions. Two short holes that produced birdie opportunities in previous opens were lengthened into mid-iron territory. The new par 3 11th now plays at over 230 yards from the championship tees, with wind exposure that makes club selection a guessing game. Players who used to hit pitching wedge or 9-iron into that green will now be hitting 4-iron or hybrid into a green, designed to repel shots from anything longer than a wedge. Then there is the firmness target. The USGA agronomy team has been working with Shinnecock Superintendent Jonathan Jennings since early 2025 on a specific firmness profile for championship week. The target is between 13 and 14 on the stimp meter for greens, which is identical to 2018. The fairway firmness target is significantly higher than 2018, designed to produce more rollout and force precise distance control on approach shots into the firmest greens in major championship golf. A longer course, firmer conditions, deeper rough, repositioned bunkers. The base difficulty is going to exceed every previous Shinnecock US Open by a measurable margin before weather and pressure compound everything further. And the USGA knows exactly what those numbers will produce on the leaderboard. They are choosing it deliberately. Reason 2, the schedule trap is brutal in a way nobody is discussing. Tee times at the US Open rotate across 2 days. Players starting from hole 1 on Thursday morning will start from hole 10 on Friday morning. Players starting from hole 10 on Thursday will start from hole 1 on Friday. The intent is fairness. The reality at Shinnecock is that morning and afternoon tee times produce dramatically different scoring conditions. Morning tee times at Shinnecock get the calmest wind, the softest greens still holding overnight moisture, and the freshest mental state from players who slept well and warmed up properly. Afternoon. Tee times get rising afternoon wind off the Atlantic, greens that have firmed up under direct sun for 6 hours, and players watching morning leaderboards while their own rounds slowly disintegrate. The scoring differential between morning and afternoon tee times at the 2018 Shinnecock Open averaged more than 2 strokes per round across the field. 2 strokes per round across 36 holes is 4 strokes. 4 strokes at a U.S. Open is the difference between making the cut and flying home Friday night. The 2026 schedule has weather forecasts already showing afternoon wind picking up sharply on Friday and Saturday. Players unlucky enough to draw afternoon tee times on those days face conditions that will produce scores 3 to 4 strokes worse than their morning counterparts shooting the identical course. The tournament is not going to be decided purely by skill. The tee time draw is going to eliminate contenders before they ever hit a tee shot. Pay attention to the Thursday afternoon scoring after the early starters finish. The early morning leaderboard is going to look like a normal major championship. By Thursday afternoon, the field average is going to climb by 2 strokes minimum as wind picks up and greens firm. That conversation will not surface in any pre-tournament broadcast because the storyline is too uncomfortable for the network sponsors paying for the broadcast rights. Hit subscribe before the next video drops. The next breakdown on this channel will save you another $200 before the weekend round guaranteed. Reason 3. Shinnecock

Shinnecock breaks players mentally, not just physically. There is a pattern at Shinnecock U.S. Opens that gets glossed over in modern golf analysis. The course produces mental collapses from elite players that do not happen at any other major venue. 2018 had multiple examples that defined the tournament. Phil Mickelson, on the 13th green Saturday afternoon, his putt rolled past the hole and was tracking towards severe trouble below the green. Mickelson chased after the moving ball and hit it back toward the hole while it was still rolling. A deliberate breach of the rules. A three-time U.S. Open runner-up acting in a way that would be inexplicable at any other venue. Shinnecock did that to him. The course had broken his mental composure to the point where a Hall of Fame player committed a rules infraction in real time on national television. Dustin Johnson, world number one entering the tournament, missed the cut. The favorite, the bomber who was supposed to overpower the course. Out of the tournament by Friday evening, beaten by conditions that had nothing to do with raw skill and everything to do with mental endurance under cumulative pressure. Johnson had won the same year at multiple other venues. At Shinnecock, the world's best player could not break 80 across two rounds. Zach Johnson, former Masters and Open Championship winner, told reporters on Saturday evening of 2018, quote, "They have lost the golf course," end quote. A statement that under normal circumstances would draw fines and disciplinary action. The USGA did nothing. They knew Johnson was right. The 2026 field is going to face the same mental erosion, compounded by what they remember from previous years. The players who lived through 2018 have not forgotten. The conversations behind closed doors in tour locker rooms over the past 3 months have included specific phrases like impossible setup, courses broken, and one tournament I might skip if my exemption comes up. Tour pros do not talk that way about other majors. They talk that way about Shinnecock. Watch for the breaking points on Saturday afternoon. The leaderboard is going to look completely different by 6 p.m., than it does at noon. Players who looked composed through the front nine will be visibly cracking by hole 15. The reaction loop compounds. One bad putt becomes two. Two bad putts become a triple bogey. The triple bogey becomes a missed cut by Friday afternoon or a collapse out of contention by Saturday evening. Reason four, tour equipment fails in Shinnecock conditions in ways amateurs never see. This is the technical layer that mainstream broadcasts do not explain because it makes the equipment industry look bad. Premium tour spec wedges are calibrated for a specific spin profile that requires soft to medium firm green conditions to perform as designed. Shinnecock's firmness target eliminates that performance window. Wedge spin on firm Shinnecock greens routinely produces shots that land with tour-quality spin numbers, then immediately release 15 to 20 feet because the green refuses to grab the ball. Players accustomed to spin, stopping the ball within 5 feet of the landing point, watch the same shot release into surrounding trouble. The shot was struck correctly, the equipment performed as designed, the course conditions made the engineering irrelevant. Drivers face the opposite problem. The tour spec, low-spin drivers that maximize distance at neutral wind, become liabilities at Shinnecock. Coastal wind exposure produces lateral movement that low-spin drivers cannot fight. Players are forced to use older driver heads with higher spin profiles, heavier shafts, and shorter lengths than their normal setups. The equipment changes happen quietly during practice rounds. The brand sponsors have already started discouraging public discussion of the switches because admitting that the flagship driver does not work at Shinnecock undermines the marketing campaign that runs through the rest of the season. The ball selection becomes critical in ways amateurs never consider. Premium urethane balls produce maximum spin off short irons, which is desirable on soft greens. On firm Shinnecock greens, that same spin profile produces unpredictable release patterns that punish players who cannot adjust their landing zones. The pros who win at Shinnecock historically have made ball changes during the tournament itself, moving to lower spin alternatives that produce more predictable behavior on the course's unique firmness. By Sunday afternoon, the leaderboard will reflect which players adapted their equipment correctly and which players insisted on playing their standard setups.
The players who refuse to make the changes will be on a plane home Friday night. The players

0: who adapted will be holding the trophy. The equipment story will not appear in any broadcast graphic or post-tournament analysis package because it cannot appear. The sponsors require silence on this exact subject. Reason 5. The post-cut field is going to produce scores that look fake. Friday evening at Shinnecock historically produces a cut line 8 to 10 strokes above what amateurs assume major championship cuts should be. The 2026 cut is projected by tour statisticians at 7 over par. That number means roughly 70 players will make the weekend. Those 70 players will then face Saturday and Sunday conditions designed to break the field further. Here is the prediction that the broadcasts will not make on camera. The winner of the 2026 U.S. Open will finish somewhere between 2 over par and 4 over par. The cut line will sit between 7 and 9 over par. At least 20 players in the field will shoot 80 or higher in at least one round. Multiple top 10 ranked players will miss the cut entirely. The Sunday leaderboard will feature names most amateurs cannot pick out of a lineup. The major championship narrative has become so dominated by Scheffler, McIlroy, DeChambeau, and Schauffele that viewers expect those names to appear on the Sunday leaderboard automatically. Shinnecock does not care about expectations. The winner could be a player ranked outside the world top 50. The winner could be a player who has never finished higher than 10th at a major. The winner could be a player who shoots 76 on Sunday and still wins by 2 strokes because the rest of the field shoots 79 or higher. That is what a bloodbath looks like in major championship golf. Not the carnage of a cut line collapse on the back nine Sunday. The carnage of a course designed to expose every weakness in the modern professional game, set up to maximum brutality by an organization that has lost control of this exact venue twice before and is willing to lose control of it again.
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1: 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I'm your host, Randy the Tank Tantlinger. You know, spring has definitely long since sprung. 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And some snow for you guys that are up north listening to the radio show. You know, we're slowly climbing out of springtime into the summer golf season. Later on in the show, you're going to learn how you can win a trip to St. Andrews, Scotland in 2027. 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Join us in beautiful Stafford, Virginia this July 18th, 19th. Just go to the website, then we'll talk about it later. Anyway, you could be a hacker and finally get that picture on the Swill Can Bridge in St. Andrews, but we'll talk about that later. You know, where it's unusually warm right now, from the last person I talked to, we're talking to Matt with Mount Juliet Golf Resort. Matt, do you know by any chance Cormac Flannery over in Dingle Links?
2: Yeah. Everybody knows Cormac in this country.
1: He's a wonderful man with a great golf game. And we talked earlier this week, and Cormac told me you guys are like having some heat wave going on in Ireland right now.
2: Yeah, it's been balmy. It's been in 30 degrees for us, which is it's pretty mad. We've had that for nearly a week. So definitely sunny southeast of Ireland for us. But the sun's been shining. The grass is growing like crazy on the Emerald Isle. So as always, you can guarantee some green fairways. And it's been incredible. It's been a great stretch of weather. And hopefully now, as we move into summer, it will stick along with us.
1: You know, folks, when you imagine and you dream and think about traveling to Ireland because you want to see the beauty, the majesty, the Emerald Isle, is it really as green as people say? And there is no better place to go, whether it's the middle of your golf trip or all week on a golf trip, than the Mount Juliet Golf Resort. Matt, how far south of Dublin are we? We're about an hour, right?
2: Yeah, you're 90 minutes maximum from the airport right to the front door. So a really easy route of travel, all on the motorway down within 9 minutes. So yeah, it's really easy to get to. Nice easy spot, adds you in nicely onto the Old Head and gets you across to the west side of the island. So it breaks that trip down as well. And it's a great position really for your location around with Kilkenny and Kilkenny Castle. So there's so much to do in this area, and it's kind of a little bit of a hidden gem, to be honest.
1: Yeah, it is amazing. And folks, we're talking with Matt, and he is director of golf there at Mount Juliet Golf Resort in Ireland. Beautiful, beautiful location, as he mentioned. But when you think of Mount Juliet, folks, I want you to think of class, five-star accommodations, elegance, all that combined with a championship golf course. We're going to talk about the day Tiger Woods showed up at Mount Juliet and won himself a championship, another victory at Mount Juliet. But Matt, am I far off when I use the adjectives of classy and elegant to describe the atmosphere there at Mount Juliet?
2: No, not at all. It's an amazing property. It kind of takes you back in time, takes your breath away when you go down to the manor house. I mean, the manor has had its restoration. It's absolutely amazing down there. You really can kind of go back in time, I think, is the best way to look at it. And you can really see out over Bally Lynch Estate. You're kind of looking over all the River Nore there. It's just a real peaceful, tranquil kind of area. And then we have obviously a 330-acre golf course where you're saying Tiger Woods is one and Ernie Els is one. Bernard Langer and Nick Faldo, some incredible winners, incredible golfers that have played on the golf course. And you add that with equestrian and riding your horse on the trails, you know, all these things are just, it's a beautiful spot, and it's something that everyone really should try and escape from the regular norm to see how we live and how we are back here, because it's a stunning property.
1: Folks, let's talk about accommodations. Okay, Randy, you've got our attention about Mount Juliet

0: Well, let's talk about those incredible accommodations. I got to visit with Matt and his team a couple months, just a month ago. And your accommodations, you have two options. Matt, let's talk about the manor house, which I was just thrilled to see that day. I didn't get to spend a lot of time in there. I would have liked to have had a drink at the bar, but I was working that day, if you know what I mean. Describe the manor house and the renovation that's just gone on there.
1: So we've just had a new restoration project there in the manor. It's an old Georgian property, so obviously these things are dated back in history, and we want to restore that and restore its beauty to what it once was. And thankfully, under the ownership, they've invested in what is a stunning property, and they've restored it. Spent around 8 million euros, tidying all that up and restoring it back to its natural beauties and colorways and color schemes. And as you're saying there, Andy, taking a seat and a drink at the bar in the Majors overlooking the River Nore is an unbelievable opportunity. And you can go downstairs, and we have the cinema located within there as well. So you can kind of sit with your friends and your buddies and watch some sport and kind of enjoy a movie down there with friends and family. And there's 31 bedrooms in there with multiple suite category options. We're an autograph collection resort. So again, having the two properties we're talking of, there's so much option here. You know, our marker craft that we talk about is storytelling. So you can sit at the bar, hear some stories from our storyteller. He'll talk around the history, around the ghost in the window, all these kind of things
0: The
1: that just
0: ghost
1: date
0: in the
1: back.
0: window. Time out.
1: Ghost
0: I
1: in the
0: didn't hear of
1: window.
0: a ghost in the window because I believe in ghosts. What's that about?
1: So there's once a famous photograph gunner and out the front of the manor, so where he would have been stood, and there's the ghost in the window, and it's something that is stuck with time, and people have reverted back to it, and you know, it's like any of these things are stories, and they vary. And then you're going into as you go into the manor, you all can get back in time into the horse world, where you see every winner that's come across from Ballylinch, dated back into the 1700s. So you really go back through time. You're stepping into a piece of history, and it's become you are part of that history. You know, we're only the key holder at this current stage. The building carries on, and we're restoring it back to what it was when it was a family home. And the 31 rooms that we have there, with the Lady Helen restaurant located within it, which is a Michelin star restaurant as well, you really cannot have a better time. It's absolutely exceptional on days like today, and the sun is shining, and the Mayfly is out on the river. I guess there's a lot of option for you to pass some time and sip a few cocktails, maybe.
0: Or go throw a line in the water, folks, and get yourself a nice trout. I don't know if the folks there at the restaurant would cook it up, but I have a feeling that if you landed a trout out of the Nore right in front of the manor, that they might even cook it up for you that night. That's not only the end of the accommodations. A wonderful, wonderful property. The Hunter's Yard. How many rooms are within the Hunter's Yard there?
1: So in total on property, we have 124, with 31 of those suite rooms down in the manor, and then the remaining 93 are up here in the Hunter's Yard. So the Hunter's Yard is really in the center of the estate. It's kind of the hub. The pool is located up here, and the gym and the spa. Like I say, the clubhouse, as you'd have enjoyed there, is a stone's throw away. And you're having your breakfast overlooking the academy area. So you get to watch golf whilst having breakfast, lunch and dinner if you wish. So you really are submersed in what is a stunning estate, and you're just looking out over the hills into the distance. There's nothing in your way. You're not built up. You're not seeing any city life. So, a great place to just switch off, unwind, and really kick back and relax with friends and the family. So, yeah, it's a great property to have that time out of the busy lives that too many have, and we want to try and make a bit of fun and enjoy yourself here.
0: You're listening to the Golfing Around Radio Hour. I'm your host, Randy the Tank Tantlinger. I love Ireland. Matt, we're talking with Matt from the Mount Juliet Resort just south of Dublin, Ireland. And I told Matt about, our family's history coming from the west coast of Ireland. And when you go to Ireland, folks, all those things you hear about wonderful hospitality, Irish hospitality, serving dinner with a smile and a crack known in English as a joke. It's all true. It's all real. And when you go to Mount Juliet, you experience the beautiful scenery, but you also experience that tremendous hospitality. I just want to go back to the manor house for a second. And I forget his name, the gentleman that is the manager of the manor
1: That is
0: house.
1: Jimmy. Jimmy is the
0: Jimmy.
1: man of the house there.
0: He certainly is. He is the embodiment to me, Matt, of Irish hospitality. Not only did he give me a tour of the manor house and the new renovations that went on there, how he was able to do what he did and give me a tour, but be attentive to the guests that were arriving and there. Example, a family came in to have lunch. A little girl had a teddy bear, and with the ease of the Irish lilt of tongue, he was able to move from me to the little girl and the teddy bear and get the family situated to have their afternoon brunch there in Helens. His knowledge of the history of the resort, his charm, his professionalism was amazing to me. And just Jimmy was the embodiment of Irish hospitality, folks. And that's what you're gonna get at Mount Juliet. Once you're on property, Matt, your staff made me feel as if I was a long lost relative and welcome home.
1: Yeah, that's the way it is, you know. You're coming into we treat everybody in the way that we want to make them feel comfortable and relaxed, and Jimmy's incredible at this job, and no different to the team here in Hunter's Yard here. You know, you don't want to go away to a hotel or for a break and then feel that you're under pressure and you're in the way. So I think it's really important that we try and make sure everybody's enjoying themselves, relaxed. You know, we can make sure everybody's got a drink in their hand. That's a good start to unwinding, and then some good food, you know, with John Kelly down there as well in the manor, looking after Lady Helen. I mean, the food is exquisite, so you're not going to have a better time than having a few stories by the fire, with the whiskies underground, and then you've also got the food offering there. So you can really have the time of your life here, and I think that's where we've had such a great couple of years, and people like Jimmy are a fine example to the hospitality industry of what is out there, and we want to make sure that all our guests get to enjoy that, no matter who they meet, whether it's our concierge team, whether it's my golf team, or whether it's Jimmy running the manor. You know, you're all part of our family when you're here, and I think that's really important to kind of keep that feel that everyone's together.
0: Folks, you know, a lot of times at a resort, they'll build a golf course and they put minimal money into the development of it. And it's just kind of I don't know, an afterthought that, yeah, you can play golf while you're here. That's not the golf course at Mount Juliet. Ernie
1: No.
0: Els, Tiger Woods, some of the greatest names ever in golf history, have played the course in championship rounds of tournament golf. Matt, your golf course is not only a resort course, it is a player's golf course. Walk us through some of the signature holes, the history of the tournaments, the great names like Tiger Woods that have won there.
1: Yeah, I think you strip it right back. And when you're picking up the phone and you're calling Jack Nicklaus to design your golf course, this was built to be
0: Right.
1: this was built to be a golf course. And then we happen to now have a hotel, and we have all these other great things. You know, there's an incredible vision. So Jack Nicklaus was commissioned to build here and become a signature design, completed in 1991. So that was the opening, and the brief was simply, we want a tournament golf course to host the biggest events. So from opening in 1991, we moved to host our first Irish Open in 1993, and then we did 93, 94, 95, with Sir Nick Faldo completing the hat trick here, and then we had Bernard Langer, and then we had Sam Torrance. So back-to-back years there, we had three Irish Opens.
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2: Hey, everybody. Welcome to another live version of Grilling at the Green here from the Portland Golf Show at the Expo Center in North Portland. We'd like to thank some folks that make this possible. Weston Kia out in Gresham, Oregon. They function on the sole purpose of the Weston Way, which just means great customer service. And also Tualatin Auto Body. Right there off the freeway, not far off the freeway in Tualatin, I-5 there, where, you know what, quality is never an accident. And we'll get to some other sponsors later in the show. But my first guest today is an old friend of mine who is now the Grand Poobah down at Salishan on the Oregon coast. Andrew, it's good to see you, buddy.
3: Good to see you. How are you?
2: What's going on down there?
3: Just getting ready for year two in the big boy's seat. They didn't tell me I had more responsibilities when I took the job, so I've been pretty busy this offseason getting staff in place and prepping for 2026.
2: That's one of the, you have to read the fine print, buddy. Yeah. Job description thing, you know what I mean?
3: That description pesky thing.
2: So what do you do at the Oregon coast? Is beautiful. It's very scenic. But what do you do during the wintertime down there? I know you got to prep and you plan forward and you all that stuff, but as the general manager, head pro, director of golf, chief cook and bottle washer, what all do you do?
3: In the off season, we do it all. We pick the range, we wash carts, and the big thing what we do is prep for 2026. We put all of our tournaments in place, all of our operating procedures, stuff like that.
2: Yeah.
3: Get staff lined up, start getting job descriptions posted out on the PGA site, Indeed, other networks we use, and try to take a little break too. Part of it. Try to take a little time off around the turn of the year once we get memberships renewed, but this year we had such a good winter, January, February, some 65 and sunny days on the coast. We were out golfing.
2: I was going to say, how much golf do you get to actually not give a lesson or not playing with one of the, super members type thing? But how much does Andrew get to get out on the coast and play?
3: Not as often as you'd expect. I think I've played 12 rounds this year so far, and 5 of them were at Bandon right out of the gate.
2: Right.
3: So. Not a lot.
2: I played one.
3: Okay. I got you beat. Hey, I like it.
2: And I live very close to the golf course, So like that. When you've come up the ranks, I've known you for quite a while now, and you were an assistant pro, you worked in the pro shops, you've done everything that I can see you've done.
4: All right.
2: What was your timeline when you started? Did you think that I've got a 5-year timeline, a 6-year timeline? Because if you're getting into this gig, you're not going to go from 0 to 60 in 4 seconds, as they say.
3: Correct.
2: I mean? What was your timeline on that, and have you met that timeline?
3: In the beginning, I always thought it would be, 4 or 5 years before you make it, but it ended up taking me, all of 10 years to get to where I'm at today. 10 years ago, actually this last week, I started at Langan Farms as an assistant.
2: Yeah.
3: That was my first pro
2: job. That's where
3: job.
2: I met you.
3: That's right.
2: Yeah.
3: So that's where we started, and now we're sitting in, the director of golf position at a resort on the Oregon coast, and, 10 years later, it's hard to believe that we've come this far, and there's still more to do.
2: Now, you went down there for a while, and then you came back to the valley, so to speak.
3: Yep.
2: And then next thing I knew, you were back down there.
3: That's right. Yep. We moved away just looking for another opportunity, and I took the head pro job at Heron Lakes, and 2 months into that, I got a phone call that changed everything. The GM at Salishan reached back out and gave me an offer that I couldn't say no to.
2: Yeah.
3: And I'm sitting here today, I couldn't see myself anywhere else.
2: So tell us about Salishan. I mean, when people think of the Oregon coast and golf courses, people from all over the world, first thing they say is Bandon.
3: Yep.
2: I mean, that's what they say. They might say Gearhart next, just because of the history of those.
3: Yep.
2: But in between there's some good courses, Salishan being one of them. Tell us about a little bit of the history of Salishan and what the layout is like and how tough is it to get on for people.

0: people that are listening to this.
1: Mm-hmm. Yeah. So actually, last year we celebrated 60 years at Salisham, 1965. So we had a big blowout. Last August had a big tournament, you know, gave away some swag. And, you know, 60 years ago it was created. And now we're just looking to keep it going. We got some great stuff planned this year. We're just wrapping up a bunker renovation as we speak. Our grounds crew's been working hard fixing our bunkers. And then hopefully we do some tee box work this off season, and we're open to the public. So if you're, you know, staying on property, there's stay and play packages you can utilize through a resort. And if you're staying at an Airbnb in town, we welcome you as well.
0: How about if you just drive down for the day?
1: If you drive down for the day, you know, always the tee time's always smart, but we have openings.
0: Yeah.
1: We're never sold out.
0: Never sold out. I like that. What's your favorite hole there?
1: My favorite hole is going to be our signature par 3, 15, down the hill with the ocean in the background. Pretty scenic shot. We've got some good pictures out there with members getting hole-in-ones, and that's where the cars go for the hole-in-one prize.
0: Yeah.
1: Nobody's won it, though.
0: Nobody?
1: No.
0: How close have you come? I know you don't qualify for the prize because you work there, but...
1: Yeah, I've come within a couple feet. I've never had one, but maybe this year.
0: I've never had one either.
1: Just, yeah, it's all luck.
0: Came close a couple times at Captain Jack's, you know, putting circus type thing, but never on a real,
1: right.
0: Never on a real course
1: right.
0: Like that. The lifestyle changes. If you're not familiar with this, folks, at the Oregon coast, things are more laid back, if
1: yes.
0: you will. They're quieter. They're a little slower. That's why people move there. They enjoy the weather. Even when it's stormy, people enjoy the weather there, because if you're overlooking the Pacific Ocean, there is some, it's like a full-time movie in the background right there. So was that one of the things that drew you to the coast, or was it just the job?
1: Not necessarily. It was more of the job and the opportunity to, you know, keep advancing my career and moving
0: yeah.
1: forward. I learned quickly how to adapt to the coast. You know, it's pretty wet, cold, rainy sometimes.
0: Right.
1: You know, nothing happens quick at the coast. It's,
0: no.
1: Like you said, it's laid back, easy going. A lot of our members like to sleep in.
0: Me. I'm not a member, but I like to sleep in. I never get the chance to, but I like that to do. What can that, during a round of golf, if somebody comes to visit you and they want to play, tell us about the actual experience. How fast do the rounds go? I mean, how many tournaments do you have there? I know that there's a men's club. Trevor's coming up later in the show, and I know you guys go back and forth,
1: mm-hmm.
0: you know, because he's at Chinook and you're at Salishan. You're basically at both north and south ends of town, so to speak,
1: yep.
0: like that. But what are some of those things like? What can they expect during their day and during the round and the amenities during the round?
1: Yeah. You know, typically, you know, our big tournament days are Thursdays. That's usually when we have our Thursday night men's league. We get a lot of players that come over from Chinook and join us because it's pretty popular. You know, typical pace of play, we hope that 18-hole pace is 4 hours, 20 minutes, as does everybody else.
0: Right.
1: But, you know, in the summertime when we're busier, we understand that we want to provide an experience, and sometimes pace is going to be a little slower than most days.
0: Yeah. And you got the cart girls and everything else.
1: We got beverage carts going around the golf course. We have a full-stocked pro shop with everything you need. And, yeah, the experience is out there.
0: Very cool. Very cool. I like that. Your favorite thing about your job now?
1: My favorite thing is creating systems and watching the team grow with them and watching them get better every day.
0: Yeah. So how many, you're here, they've got a booth about 2 rows over from us here at the golf show. When people come by, first of all, do they, everybody pronounce it correctly, the name?
1: I'd say 9 out of 10 people pronounce it correctly.
0: So they must be, you know, Oregonians and Washingtonians yep. from a long time.
1: A okay. lot of people, surprisingly, have never heard of us.
0: Really?
1: They think of Salish Cliffs up in Washington.
0: And do they catch on pretty quick?
1: They do. Yeah, once they realize we're on the Oregon coast, not Washington, they figure it out pretty fast.
0: Yeah, you're 2 hours versus whatever.
1: Yeah, yeah, pretty close from here. 2 hour drive down the freeway.
0: Yeah. You were talking about your pro shop. This is a consumer-driven show, this particular golf show. There's other shows around the country, and, of course, everybody's heard of the PGA show. But do you actually shop a little bit when you're here?

0: you look occasionally at new products. I mean, you've got a stable of very talented and experienced salesmen that call on you. I know that because I know a lot of them. Do you actually take the time to go do a little shopping for, you know, something like Birdie Wrap or whatever we've got here?
1: I do, yeah. So, you know, being on the Oregon coast, we're pretty isolated from our local sales reps. So a lot of them don't come down and visit us, you know, on the same day that they do in the Portland area. So when I'm here at these shows, I check off some vendor visits and I make sure we have our orders for the year and how, if we're doing good and what we need to keep doing. So I do check a lot of things off the list when I'm at the show.
0: So who's better, you or Kevin? Or Trevor, I mean.
1: Oh, me. 100%. He comes down and plays in our men's club.
0: Yeah, I knew that because you try to call him after like 2 o'clock on some days and he's not there, you know, and then I know where he's at.
1: That must be nice.
0: Yeah. Well, you can't get away.
1: No, it's tough. No. And I like being there, so I like to stay.
0: Yeah. You live close to it?
1: Oh, yeah.
0: Yeah.
1: Close in the town.
0: And your wife's happy with that?
1: Very. Yep.
0: See that? You got the world by the, ears, buddy.
1: Yeah. No, everything's great.
0: Yeah. Okay. What's it cost to play? I mean, you got peak hours and stuff.
1: Oh, yeah. You know, rates fluctuate, time of day, all that fun stuff. You know how that works. You know, our peak rate this summer is going to probably be in the 139 range. And right now we're still in our shoulder season rates. So that's $99 plus cart fee.
0: Well, there you go. That works. I like that a lot. Presence online. Tell us about that real quick.
1: Working on that. We are actively working. We have a whole new marketing team as of recent, and we're really revamping how we're going to do our social medias and how we do our, you know, just broadcasting of salad share.
0: Yeah, that's good.
1: And that's above my pay grade, so it's great.
0: You're good. I got a guy. I know a guy that can help you with that.
1: I like it.
0: Salishan, down at the Oregon coast, south side of Lincoln City. It's beautiful, beautiful property. A lot of fun. Great food. Lincoln City's fun too. You get a lot of cooperation from the like the Chamber of Commerce and stuff around there.
1: Oh yeah. Oh yeah.
0: Yeah.
1: We're all a community, so we're all in it together.
0: So how this is a silly question, but if you teed off at Chinook Winds, how many strokes would it take you to get to Salishan?
1: Boy, it's
0: there's gonna be a test.
1: Six miles. I don't know. It depends how many cart path bounces you can get going down 101.
0: Yeah.
1: Keeping it in play.
0: Well, you can get the cart path bounce, but I'm not sure about keeping it in play.
1: Yeah. Going down that would be tough.
0: Yeah.
1: Okay. Why don't you come down and try it out next week?
0: We will. We will. We will do that. And then I'm going to challenge Trevor with that too. And then we'll have a contest.
1: Yeah. I like it.
0: I do it. Andrew Grove, everybody from Salishan. What is your official title?
1: Director of

0: young guys. I'm an old guy, so it doesn't matter. You know, I'm looking for the door. He's trying to open the main doors. So
1: yeah, right.
0: It's all good like that. But it's really good to see you, man. And keep up the good work.
1: I appreciate that. Thank you for having me.
0: You can hang out till Dick gets here if you want. A couple of things I wanted to tell you about really quickly. Snell Golf Balls, they've been a big supporter of mine. In fact, we had a young guy here an hour ago. He said he passed his PAT test with Snell Golf Balls.
1: Oh, wow.
0: Yeah. Great. He's up from the Chambers Bay area. I think he works at Chambers Bay. So you do that. So go to snellgolf.com, and they're the tour quality balls directly to you like that. And also Carsley Golf, home of the Reimer. It's, I don't know if you can see it behind me, but there's one back there like that. It's a little thing that help you with your stance and ball position in that. It's inexpensive. They got some sales going on that. You put it in your golf bag. You can do whatever you want with it. And it's a really, really, really handy little device to have and work. I think a lot of people have problems, you know, keeping the ball position between their feet the same on a lot of shots.
1: Oh, yeah.
0: You know, very difficult. Are you teaching at all?
1: Tough to teach in my position. It's hard to find the time.
0: Yeah.
1: But I teach. I do teach, but I teach at this point who I want to teach, and I have the staff to teach now. So
0: you,
1: it's great.
0: You ever go out and do a teaching lesson?
1: Oh, yeah. I have a standing lesson every couple Thursdays with a member. 9 holes.
0: I like it.
1: Yeah.
0: I like it a lot. I like it a lot. No, it's all good, man. A couple of people that are coming up. Hunter Scantlin from a new company called Ugly Golf Company. That describes my game, but they've got these are veterans. We're going to talk to Hunter in a couple of minutes here. They make hats and shirts and all kinds of things like that. Like I said, they're from the Tri-Cities area, and here he comes now, and it's cool. You might take a look at this stuff. They're not too far away from me. He's got some hats right there. So, Andrew, thank you, buddy. Yeah,
1: thank you.
0: It's always good to see you. All right.
1: Come good. See me.
0: I will. Salishan, everybody. Andrew, he's the man down there. Next, we got Hunter coming in here. Come on in. Have a seat. Just put those right there. It's fine. Huh? I'd probably blind people. Oh, cool. Okay, I'm going to try on a hat. You put on your headphones. Okay. Is that you?
2: Yeah.
0: Oh, cool.
2: I can grow a better mustache.
0: I got a pretty good mustache. Am I standing right? There you go. Sorry about that. There you go. Oh, cool, yeah. Everybody. Hunter Scantlin from the Ugly Golf Company. I put out of Tri-Cities. Here, I'll put that on while we're
3: that one? Is that the one?
0: Yeah, I'll do this one.
3: All right.
0: Everybody gets to see how you get to try on a hat here. How's that? There you go.
3: Perfect.
0: Live on the internet. Hunter, how are you?
3: It's good to see you, buddy. You too.
0: Good.
3: Appreciate it.
0: You're new to this gig.
3: I am very new to this. Yeah.
0: What possessed you to get into the golf world and then start making products like these hats and shirts and stuff?
3: Well, we've been playing for, I don't know, about 10 years. Not very good. You know, we do it for fun, but just get out there and enjoy the time. And so we wanted to start recording and just making videos and content kind of, and maybe a podcast. Well, with that, we decided we should make a brand apparel. And so now we've been doing that, and we haven't really got to start doing the videoing and stuff. But now that we have some polos and hats, we will start to make the videos.
0: I'll tell you, you'll make more money on this.
3: Yeah. Well,
0: I can tell you from experience.
3: Yeah, yeah. Well, so we're just kind of getting into it and just filling everything out. It's all a learning experience so far.
0: Yeah.
3: Yeah. We started about 8 months ago, so it's
0: very new. Really new.
3: Yeah.
0: You're really new.
3: Yeah. These are our first couple shows.
0: Good for you. Are you doing Seattle next week?
3: We are. Yeah, we did Spokane 2 weeks ago, this, and then Seattle next weekend.
0: And it's been well received?
3: It has. A lot of good positive feedback so far, and people seem to like it, so it's going
0: good. Some sales too, I
3: yeah,
0: imagine.
3: Yeah, it's been pretty good.
0: So you were in the military?
3: I was. Yep.
0: Tell us about that.
3: I was in the Army back in 20,

0: 14. I got stationed in Fort Polk, Louisiana. And yeah, I just did my one term and that's it.
1: Yeah.
0: Yeah.
1: Well, thank you. Had for to doing go that too.
0: Yeah.
1: Yeah.
0: Had to go do it and see what it's all about, right?
1: What about your partners in this?
0: My partner, Sam. Yeah, we've been friends since we were 23 years.
1: Yeah.
0: And we've just always been good friends. And everyone always says, don't start a business with your friend, but we always get along pretty well. Even when we don't, we can figure it out, right?
1: Yeah, sure. That's the best way to do it. Yeah. Yeah. So, hence the name. Why the name? Ugly Golf Cup.
0: I don't know. We had a group chat for a long time called Ugly Boys, and that's kind of what we wanted to do our videos off of, the Ugly Boys. But we want to bring girls into it also, right? So now it's just Ugly Golf.
1: Probably a good move.
0: Yeah.
1: You don't want to.
0: Yeah.
1: Don't go down that road.
0: Yeah.
1: Buddy.
0: No. No.
1: That's not a formula for success.
0: No.
1: I can tell you that.
0: No. So we just kind of we mentioned it, and then one day Sam just sent me some designs, and I was like, oh, we're doing this. So we just started designing and ordering some hats and get it going.
1: So where do you get your thought process from? You know, you got the logo and the hats, but I saw some of your shirts and stuff over there too. Where does that all come from? Is that you or is that Sam or is that a group effort?
0: It's kind of a combo of both. We've both always had this 80s style like thing to us, and maybe born in the wrong generation, it feels like. And so we like that style. What was it? Probably 8 years ago, I just decided I'm going to grow my hair out and do a mullet again and bring it back. And I started wearing that. And yeah, I mean, we just kind of like that style, a little bit different, you know, fun. Yeah.
1: You know, a long time ago when I was in college in Los Angeles, I kind of had a mullet. But my hair looked more like you ever see the movie Spaceballs and the hat they had on there? The helmet?
0: Yeah.
1: That's because my hair is really thick. It's not thick anymore, and there's not much of it, but it was really thick, and so it would just kind of grow into this big red helmet. And I'd let it grow as far down my back. It didn't go very far like that. Then I'd get it trimmed, and it'd grow a little more. And I remember I hadn't seen my parents for like a year and a half or something. And it wasn't that long, but it was a long time, and I did get my hair cut. My mom walked into the room. Anyway, it didn't go well. I'll just put it down.
0: She didn't like it?
1: She did not like it.
0: You got to grow it while you can, though.
1: Absolutely. I can't do it anymore. You know, I'm picking it up off the floor, trying to glue it back on there, man, and it just won't work. But, you know, it's that type of thing. So do you think you got a future with the mullet thing going here, buddy?
0: Yeah. Yeah, I'm going to grow it while I can, and now I definitely can't cut it off now that we got a logo that goes with it.
1: I like it, though. It's a cool logo.
0: Yeah.
1: Where do you see yourself, or where do you dream you'll see yourself, like 2 years and 5 years from now?
0: Oh, man. Who knows, you know? It only takes one thing to start to get some more stuff going on. We're just going to keep doing what we're doing for now and grow little by little as we're going and have fun with it, learn a lot. Definitely learn a lot. It's a big learning experience.
1: Had you had any like retail experience or anything like that?
0: Not at all. I'm a construction worker.
1: Yeah, that's good.
0: Yeah, nothing like that. You know, you're on a job site just talking crap to people all day, messing around. And so, no, this is totally all new to us.
1: Yeah. You have to put the hair in a ponytail when you're on the site?
0: Depends what I'm doing. If I'm welding or something, maybe I don't want to catch it on fire.
1: Yeah.
0: But
1: No. Hard hat, the whole thing.
0: Yeah.
1: Welding helmet.
0: If we're doing that, so I don't know. We started up, like I said, Eastern Washington about 8 months ago. We got hats, polos, men's and women's polos. We do giveaways and stuff on our Instagram, trying to grow our Instagram a little bit. And we're giving away a custom Scotty Cameron right now.
1: I saw that. Yeah, that's really interesting. You know, I'd love to see the enthusiasm of a new brand and maybe not doing it the conventional way. You know, the old way was you did something and you kind of maybe made it for yourself in a boutique and then you got a sales rep and then, you know, there was a progression.
0: Yeah.
1: You don't have to really do that now with the internet and et cetera, social media. You don't have to do that. You can become an overnight phenom. If you were.
0: Yeah, especially with social media these days, it takes one person, one video or something, you know, to blow up, and next thing you know, you're trying to keep up with sales and stuff. But

0: Yeah.
1: Maybe that will hit us one day.
0: I'm sure it will. You guys keep doing this. So how's your golf game, by the way?
1: Ugly.
0: I walked into that one.
1: Yeah, no, we that's part of it too. Like we don't really take it too serious like a lot of people. We go out there, we have a good time with our buddies and just enjoy the time. And that's what, I mean, golf's really nice for us. Like, we're coming on the weekends to do work, but we're not working. We're hanging out with people, you know,
0: yeah,
1: BSing and just good people. There's always good people out there on the golf course and at these shows. So it's awesome. We're meeting a lot of cool people.
0: Well, you could also use your combat training if they give you any.
1: Yeah, I mean, let's not get too rowdy on the green over here. But once in a while, we got some videos in between our buddies here and there. All for fun, of course.
0: Yeah, yeah, yeah. No, I think that's good. I think that's really good. And I wish you the lot of luck with this, Hunter. I mean, I really do. This is a very cool, it's a very cool logo, very cool concept. I'm going to get that a little closer there, see if you can see that. Yeah,
1: we have a few other ones also. I didn't bring them all over. I just wanted you to have some options to try one on. Sure. But we have some more on our website and on our Instagram and stuff. And
0: so where can they find you? I mean, what's
1: uglygolfco.com. Our Instagram's the same, Ugly Golf Company. And yeah, we're online. We don't have a store front right now.
0: You don't need one.
1: No, we're just online right now and just going around to these shows, spreading out there where we can.
0: Very cool. Yeah. Very cool. How long does it take if I buy one? How long do you do the shipping yourself, or you have a fulfillment place to do it?
1: We are doing the shipping ourselves right now. It's kind of out of our garage in our basement, and yeah, you know, we're boxing and sending them out ourselves right now.
0: You love that UPS priority 2-day shipping type thing.
1: Yep. Yeah. Whatever it takes. In-town orders, I box them up, I go drop them off on the porch myself. So,
0: well, there you go.
1: Yeah,
0: I see your partner over here. He's got his doing something on his phone.
1: I told him not to come over here.
0: Well, he did. You thought he would.
1: I had enough nerves already.
0: Oh, you're fine. You're fine. It's all good.
1: It's all new.
0: But so, you never did tell me where you think you'll be in 5 years.
1: Oh man, 5 years.
0: Where would you like to be in 5 years?
1: I mean, we started out calling this our side gig, you know, but hopefully it's in 5 years, it's not a side gig.
0: Right.
1: You know, maybe my day job will be my side gig.
0: Yeah.
1: So hopefully we can get to where we're making enough to where we're doing this full time and that's it.
0: That'd be fun.
1: Enjoying life. That'd, you know,
0: be fun. Yeah. Play a little golf. More. Yeah. A little more.
1: Try to. I mean, now we're getting full with working on the weekends for these golf shows rather than getting to play, right?
0: Yeah.
1: So maybe we'll get to play during the week and then hit golf shows and golf tournaments on the weekends.
0: What a magnificent job that would be.
1: Oh, it'd be great. We, during the summer, we sponsor golf tournaments on holes. You know, we set up our tent and try to do all that, do giveaways and stuff, and just hang out on a golf course all weekend.
0: Well, this is a fun thing. A lot of times I think golf needs to be more fun.
1: It is fun.
0: Yeah. How do you shoot anyway? Your golf.
1: Not good.
0: Not good.
1: You know, once in a while you get that good little buzz going, you'll have some good ones, but after a while you get a little too many in you.
0: Yeah.
1: It's downhill.
0: You and the game are going downhill.
1: Definitely get our money's worth on the hits, you know?
0: Yeah.
1: Getting our shots worth.
0: We call that cost per stroke.
1: Yep. Definitely.
0: Goes down. My cost per stroke anymore is about 50 cents, you know, type thing. Yeah. So
1: start charging us for playing 36 holes and we're only doing 18, you know?
0: Yeah.
1: Getting that many hits in.
0: Well, you know, it is what it
1: no,
0: is.
1: No, it's not too bad.
0: It can where be do better. You play up there? You live in Tri-Cities, right?
1: Yeah, yep. So Zentel and Zentel Creek, Canyon Lakes, there's Columbia Point, Sun Willows, Horn Rapids. We're in few of those pro shops also, so we're trying to get in other pro shops around other places. So I've been going around here passing out cards and just trying to get into other pro shops and see what they think about it.
0: Yeah, you can do that.
1: Yeah,
0: take a road trip, dude.
1: Oh yeah, just take a week off, start going around. I was thinking about taking this week off and just go up from here all the way to Seattle, hit all the spots on the way.
0: Sure. But you're not gonna do that?
1: I don't think so. I gotta get back home tonight. It's gonna be a long day.
0: It's going to be a long day. Tomorrow's going to be a longer day. Trust me.
1: Oh, yeah. When I go back to work. Yeah, for sure.
0: It is.
1: It's all worth it, though.
0: Okay. Tell them again. Where can they find you?
1: So we have Facebook, Instagram. We have a website. It's all Ugly Golf Company. And, I mean, we DM us there. We have Ugly Golf. Let me see here. We got Yeah, we got all of our stuff on here. We got uglygolfcompany@gmail.com if someone needs to reach out to us.
0: Okay.
1: And for that business works. Stuff or whatever.
0: That works.
1: Yeah.
0: Hunter, I wish you the best of luck.
1: Yeah, buddy. I appreciate it. It's been a great weekend with you.
0: Yeah. It's been a lot. Well, I'm kind of a fun guy.
1: Oh, yeah. Sometimes. Absolutely.
0: Sometimes. Like that. It's all good. And you can find, what's your booth number if they happen to come by before the end of the day here?
1: Oh,
0: before
1: shoot.
0: You are getting into the afternoon here at the last day. But
1: I think it's booth 308, big old white ugly golf tent.
0: You're pretty close to the front entrance.
1: Yep. Just off to the left inside the front doors.
0: Okay. That's good. Yeah. We can find you.
1: Yeah.
0: All right, hon.
1: Awesome,
0: perfect, buddy.
1: Appreciate
0: thank
1: it.
0: Thank you so much.
1: Yeah, thank you,
0: good
1: guys.
0: Good luck with everything.
1: Yeah, awesome.
0: I can bring this back later.
1: No, nope, that's yours.
0: Okay. Yeah. I appreciate it. I thank you. Be good. All right. All right. Hunter Scantlin from the Ugly Golf Company up in Tri-Cities, Washington. It's, these guys are a lot of fun. I got to tell you, if they have as much fun designing this stuff as they do when they're talking about it, it is a very, very, very cool thing. We should have Eddie Heinen up from Fisher Putters here shortly. Is he coming? You see him? Okay. He's never late. So how are we doing that? A couple of things we want to talk about. Birdie ball, really quick. If you come to our booth, we give away birdie balls. John Breaker and his folks there in Evergreen, Colorado, they do a great job. People always say, what is this? What is this? Is this, you know, and it's like, no, this is, I think, the best practice device that you can buy out there. It won't fly very far, and it'll tell you what you're doing if you listen. I'll just put it that way. So go to birdieball.com, and they make some phenomenal putting greens also. And we'd like to thank the folks at Painted Hills Natural Beef. You know, they've been raising beef at nature's pace for a long time. I've been working with them for 20-plus years. And the Homer family who's runs that, and they've got a list of ranchers and farmers that raise beef for them too. Go to PaintedHillsBeef.com, and man, it is great, great beef. So if Andy quits talking over there, and get him over here, there you go. We're going to be talking about Fisher Putters. Come on in, have a seat. Put your headsets on there, buddy. We're all good here. Perfect. Got Eddie Heinen here from Fisher Putters. Eddie is the owner now of Fisher Putters.
2: Involved again. He's both of us are the owners of Fisher Putter together.
0: Oh, good.
2: Yes.
0: Good. I first saw Fisher Putters 20 years ago at the Portland Golf Show when it was in downtown Portland. Long time ago.
2: Yeah. Dr. Fisher has been making putters for over 35 years, and this was one of the shows that they always love to attend, without a doubt.
0: And Fisher Putters was one of the first, if not the first, that actually put the insert in the face of the putter. That's what drew it to me the first time.
2: Yeah.
0: Because we're in the Northwest. We have kind of so-so weather, especially over the wintertime. And I always found, for me, this is just me, Fisher Putters work good on the wet greens and stuff for me. It gave me a little more control. That was good. So I rotated out. I've got an older version. In fact, I got two of them, but they're, like I said, they're 20 years old.
2: Yeah.
0: But I still use them.
2: Yep. And, you know, that insert, it speaks volumes to the insert because he calls it Keflex. It's like Kevlar. It's basically indestructible. You could melt it. But the face is, he was the inventor. He was Dr. Fisher was the guy that went to the USGA and said, can you put an insert into a putter? They said, yes. He got a patent. Can you, how soft can the insert be? They approved the softest they allowed was what they call it, measures at A88 on a shore durometer.
0: Right.
2: And, you know, he's genius in terms of he built different rebound effects with the formulas of the polymer. So there were different speed options in the in his technology. And when he started insert technology, all the other companies decided to, you know, infringe on a lot of those patents, and he ultimately beat all the big boys in federal court. You know, and would receive the license from them for several years as well. But he is truly, if you look at some of his old putters, truly most designs that you see today are from things that he had designed in the, you know, in his early days.
0: Yes.
2: He's been making putters since 1990. 35 years.
0: It's a long time.
2: It is a long time.
0: That's a very long time.

0: So I know the technology has changed somewhat over the years. The designs certainly have changed like that. Now we have things that are, if you will, not just Fisher, but everybody. They're a little bigger. They're a little bulkier. They've got, you know, the flanges are behind the blade. You've got things like that. How did Dr. Fisher's designs and technology kind of
1: advance?
2: Well, this new putter, this is a prototype. It's called the Transformer. And the one of the things that's so amazing about this putter is it is the only putter that has two speeds. We call it a softer face and a harder face. And this face can be reversed around depending on the speed of the green. Mm-hmm. If the greens are really fast, we recommend the softer face. If they're really slow, we recommend the harder face. This particular putter, though, which makes it so genius, is that one, it has different hosel options, whether you want it to be center shafted, a hosel that goes in front of the face, behind right. the face. It can be right-handed or left-handed. We will no longer have to make left-handed putters. This putter can be reversed and made.
0: Oh, wow.
2: Yep.
0: Okay.
2: And the back attachments, it's modular, where if you want a blade, you have a blade. If you want a mallet, you can just take this piece off, put a mallet piece in there. We'll have about 16 or 17 different options. If you want it to look like a spider, we'll have a spider attachment that you just simply take off with an Allen wrench, put it back
0: is
2: on.
0: Is that what these are?
2: Yep. Yeah. So I could take this piece off and change it.
0: Wow.
2: Yeah. It's really, really cool. So if you feel that face, it's a little softer.
0: Yeah, it
2: so,
0: is.
2: Yep.
0: It is.
2: And then if you got on slow greens, you would just reverse the face around.
0: Yes.
2: And you would get a couple extra feet of roll from 20 feet. Yeah. One other feature that I think is really cool. You know, our putters the last couple of years, the Edge series, we introduced the, this is an Edge putter, we introduced the optimal aiming arrows, something that he always wanted to
0: sure.
2: do. Those arrows, we've done testing, they're 37% more accurate to aim from 20 feet compared to a typical line. For some reason, people struggle lining up with a line. This Transformer, when it comes out, it's also going to include another technology. We haven't tested it, but I can almost guarantee you it is a much even easier to aim than just arrows. It's these framing marks. We call it framing. The framing on the top of the putter.
0: Yeah.
2: Along with the arrows, I can assure you it's probably going to be even better to aim, because it's really like when you walk into your house and you see a picture frame that's crooked, you can just tell. Same with this. When you line up the ball with the arrows, but you can tell additionally it's more
0: right.
2: more accurate to aim with the framing mark. So we're excited about that technology as well that he's got coming out. But we feel really good about this putter and where it's going. This year we actually attended several Legends Tour events and PGA or Champions Tour events, and Tom Lehman's using our putter now. We've built putters for Vijay Singh. Fred Funk's used our putter. We've built putters for about 11 or 12 different Champions Tour players. Built one for Bryson. Hopefully he'll give it a shot, and a couple other guys. But Bryson, you know, he's Dr. Fisher invented the Fisher putter because he knew way back in the mid-90s that the dimple was an issue when it came to putting. It's good for when you're hitting a ball. It gives you distance. But when you hit a putt, when it hits the edge of a dimple, it's going to deflect it offline, what they call dimple deflection. And that's why he invented this, because he knew there was an issue with that. So he set out to find a polymer that he could formulate, read every polymer book out there, and came up with the Kevflex insert. And now fast forward to Bryson's era here. Bryson marks his ball in a certain way to make sure he doesn't hit a dimple when he putts with his
0: right.
2: putter, because he's kind of brought that dimple deflection more to the forefront.
0: He's kind of a mad scientist.
2: That's
0: anyway.
2: Right. Right. Yeah. So is Dr. Fisher, to be honest. Yep. But yeah, he's an amazing inventor. He's constantly refining his work. But it's the insert. You hit one putt with a Fisher putter, you know it's something different. Usually after two or three putts, you're really in awe by how well the ball performs off the face. You will be more consistent with your distance control with a Fisher putter versus anything with steel or any other harder insert. And it's more accurate because it doesn't deflect offline. The ball rolls end over end.
0: So, Eddie, when you did these tests, are those – sorry, I didn't mean to hit my headset there.

0: those machine tested?
1: Dr. Fisher, in like early 2000s, went to the mechanical engineering department at Cal Poly Pomona.
0: And my old home, that's my school.
1: Okay, yeah, I went to Cal Poly Pomona. Guy's name was Dr. Gates. I think it was Dr. Ted Gates. And that for the whole semester, the whole mechanical engineering department did research using Fisher putters versus everything out there, Scotty Cameron's, Ping's, everything that was out there in the industry. And they were amazed by how well it outperformed them on distance with a robot, distance control, accuracy. They were literally made a whole thick report on the difference between our putter face, any putter face that was out there. The testing with the arrows we just did internally with some lasers and a group of about 27 total is what we tested. But yeah, with a line, sometimes it's so weird. I always know when if a line is perfect where it's supposed to be, to me, it feels open. You know, I always was shut, and then I'd compensate by opening, and I believe at impact. That's how I learned to putt. But when and everybody that we tested, it's amazing how far offline they are sometimes from 20 feet. Because they'll be 8, 12, 15 inches sometimes left. Good players are usually 2 or 3 inches one way or the other. We only found of the 27 people that we tested, only 3 of them could get like really, really close to aiming right at the target. But with the arrows, much improvement on everybody we tested.
0: No, that's fascinating. Are you online only, direct sales only? Are you in pro shops now? What are you doing?
1: We are working hard to get into more shops. We right now we're primarily online. Fisherputters.com is where the mm-hmm. best place to find your putters. But we are talking hopefully to Red Tail here. They might want to carry it. We talked to their fitter. We do have some shops in California, Southern California. We have some shops in Texas. But it hasn't been our big push yet just because our inventory levels aren't there to fulfill online orders versus stores. And but we're next, like in about 3 weeks, we should have another shipment come in. So we'll have more putters available, and we're going to get into more shops.
0: Now, are these made here in the States, or are the heads molded? Or yeah, tell us about that.
1: The inserts are made in Tennessee.
0: Okay.
1: So we get the inserts made in Tennessee. We send them over either to Taiwan or China, where they put them, insert them into the head, mm-hmm. and then they send us the heads, and then we put on the shaft. We assemble everything in Coeur d'Alene, Idaho, or Spokane, Washington. We have another club builder that, when we need some more production, we'll lean on for production.
0: Yeah.
1: But the inserts are all made in the U.S. We are looking for some local companies to build them here. That would be the ideal situation, but it takes a long time to get that insert in there and get it sanded down properly. And when you're dealing with an hourly wage that you have to deal with,
0: is that done by hand or by machine?
1: No, it's glued in and then it's sanded by. Well, they'll start it with a machine, but it's just the finish work
0: by hand.
1: Yeah, with like an 80 grit sandpaper, and then even all this, all the finish work on just the lettering
0: right,
1: and stuff
0: right,
1: like that. It's
0: right.
1: just. We're going to get there, though. We're going to get to a point, I believe, where we can keep it at a price point, assembly price point, and manufacturing price point to offer it here in the U.S. We're just not there yet.
0: What's your favorite putter out of all of them?
1: You know, my favorite putter, even though it's a prototype, is this Transformer. I've been using this putter now for like the last 3 or 4 months, but before it got cold, I had the prototype, and
0: before it got cold.
1: Yeah, I got to spend a lot of time with this putter. Prior to that, though, I was using and this is probably our best-selling putter, the ES1. Like I said, Tom Lehman's using this mm-hmm. putter. Fred Funk has one. We've had several pros gravitate to this center shaft mallet-style putter. And hopefully we'll get more in play. We did have our first win in South Africa, a guy named Ollie Becker. He only had the putter for 3 weeks, and he won his first tournament in the South Sunshine Tour. And we've had 4 second-place finishes on the Legends Tour, a guy named Mikkel Lundberg and Addison Da Silva. They're great players over there in Europe. They will be playing in the U.S. Senior PGA and the U.S.
0: Cool.
1: Senior Open this year. So we're going to have more in play. At the bigger events.
0: Okay, very good. Eddie, tell them one more time where they can find you online.
1: Fisherputters.com.

0: It has a store locator as well. It'll tell you the different stores that do carry it. There aren't many, but you can order anything you want online. We can send it to you whatever size you want or uncut, however you'd like.
1: Eddie Hunter, thanks, buddy.
0: Thank you, sir. I really appreciate you. Yes, okay. Nice seeing you.
1: All right, Fisher Putters. I have one. In fact, I have two. I always enjoyed them, especially if you're in, for me, like I said, in the wet weather here in the Northwest. Worked out really good. So give them a shot. Give them a try. Okay, now we've got Trouble coming right here. His real name's Trevor, but we call him Trouble. Let's put that on there, buddy. There you go.
2: All right.
1: If you go to Chinook Winds Casino on the Oregon coast, this is the man. If you can find him, he'll help you.
3: I'd love to help.
1: If you can find him. He's usually on the golf course or in New Orleans, or
3: we like to travel.
1: I noticed that lately. Kevin, Trevor, I don't know why I wanted to call you Kevin for some reason this weekend. How are you? It's good to see you.
3: Oh, I'm doing well. I'm doing really well. Yeah. Golf show's good. See a lot of familiar faces, meet some new people. Gives us a chance to not only sell the golf course, but let people know about the casino and the resort we have. So amazing. A lot of people don't, there's a lot of folks who don't realize we have the golf course, and they know it's there, but they don't associate it with the casino. Educate a lot of people as we're here.
1: I do want to talk to you about your casino, maybe not on the air. In a Wonder Woman in particular there.
3: Oh,
1: yeah.
3: Okay.
1: Yeah. Interesting. Interesting.
3: Yeah.
1: It's fun. Story. Okay. Tell us all about the Chinook Winds Casino. Golf course. See, now I got my mind on gambling. That's not a good thing. you guys acquired it, kind of took it over. It was always associated with the casino in one form or fashion.
3: Yeah.
1: But now it's operated by you guys.
3: Yeah. We've just entered our 20th year of, we bought the golf course 20 years ago. Previous to that, it was called Lakeside Golf.
1: Yeah.
3: Which we hear a lot of people come through and say, oh, I haven't played you since it was Lakeside. I'm like, yeah, that was 20 years ago. Or some, and even before that, it was called Devil's Lake Golf Course. That was back in the 60s. And we still get some folks walk through who remember playing it when it was Devil's Lake. And our number 10, our hole number 10, we've nicknamed the Devil's Dog Lake, in a little tip of the cap to the old Devil's Lake.
1: Well, Devil's Lake was always, it was a destination in and of itself for years over there. So, because I know people used to go camp around there, and there were dunes and stuff. They could do all kinds of things down there at Devil's Lake.
3: Yeah. At the golf course, we're blessed now that we have a general manager who's committed to giving us some money for our budget to do things to improve course. So we have some projects coming up this year that my superintendent and his yardbirds, as he calls them, they're going to be working hard rebuilding some of our tee boxes, which they need it. There's a few of our tee boxes that really need some attention, so we're going to give them some attention.
1: Well, they get a lot of use.
3: They do. They do get a lot of use. And the other, Keaton, my superintendent, he's like, we're going to make the greens fast this year. Is that okay with him? I go, it's good with me. I said, just make them consistent.
1: Yeah.
3: So those are a couple of our big goals. And we've got, the other stuff coming up. We've got, starting May 5th, we do our, it's our progressive hole-in-one.
1: Yeah.
3: We have a little it's a par three hole right there on the highway. It's one of our kind of, you might call our signature hole, but it's an island surrounded by a bunker. And we start the progressive hole-in-one at $1,000. And every week that goes by that nobody gets a hole-in-one on number four, we add $250 to it. So it progressively grows. And last year we had a guy up here on vacation from Florida, him and his wife, and sure enough, he got a hole in one, and we verify it through our camera coverage, and it's just fun to watch.
1: Yeah.
3: It's fun to watch the reaction, and we paid him $3,000. Yeah, he was happy. We were happy.
1: So I got a really technical question for you there, Trev. Was his wife present when you

0: saving the $3,000.
1: Yeah, she was.
0: Busted.
1: She was. Well, she was playing with him, too, she knew about it.
0: Okay.
1: Yeah, no, it's a great event. We try to get our marketing people to get it out as much as they can, and they do, and it's fun. We've had some local guys. A couple years ago, I had a local guy, one of our members, actually won. Got a hole-in-one on it, and like, we paid him $3,500.
0: I need to come down.
1: A lot of fun.
0: I need to come down. Take a shot at that
1: once
0: in a while.
1: Yeah.
0: But you guys do a lot of scrambles. You have some men's club type stuff. I know you do tournaments and things there. Tell us about that. You know, a lot of golf courses, yours included, now are kind of full service. There's very few golf courses, even the private ones anymore, that don't open up to the public to some degree. Now you're a public course, of course, but it's always interesting because at some point back in the last 15, 20 years, the light bulb went on and said, you know, we get more people in here. We get more rounds in here.
1: Exactly.
0: You hear more cha-ching doing that. Uh-huh.
1: We have a great men's group. And if they're watching, we're not a men's group because they take women in too. They're a golf group.
0: Yeah.
1: They play every Thursday. Great group of guys. I go out and play with them once in a while, and they're going to start up, I think, April 9th, and they're willing, and they embrace anybody who wants to come in and play. So if you're ever anybody's ever in Lincoln City and wants to play on a Thursday, they welcome you in. So that's our men's group there. And then we brought back some fun tournaments starting a few years ago. We wanted to do a Super Bowl tournament last month, but the rain it was coming down in buckets. So
0: yeah.
1: We had to cancel that one. But we do have some fun ones coming up. We do a big cup two-man scramble where we cut the cup from 4 to 8 inches. And you'd still be surprised how many you burn the edges on 8-inch cup. It's inevitable, right? And then we do a poker run tournament, another two-man scramble. But we always finish up the year with our, at the end of September, what we call our Greenskeeper's Revenge. And I know a lot of courses do these, but it's a lot of fun. Our Greenskeepers have a blast with this. They turn the course into, it's just diabolical, some of the ideas they have.
0: As if it needs to be, right?
1: We have that number, one of our par threes is right next to the highway. And one of the Greenskeepers, he had an idea. They kind of take ownership of different holes, so they kind of do their own thing. This guy set up a tent on the green, little one-man tent, beer cans all over the green. Put a mannequin laying face down on the green, a little fire pit over here. It looked like a homeless camp. It looked like a transient camp. Next thing you know, we kick off the tournament. Within 30 minutes, we get a call that the Oregon State Police are out there and they want to talk to us. So I sent Keaton out to talk to him, and they had gotten a call that the homeless had set up on our golf course, and he was just there to take care of it. And Keaton's like, no, this is a golf gym. That's a mannequin. And the trooper, he got a kick out of it. He's like, oh, this is great. He goes, this has got to be a lot of fun. I'm like, yeah. Keaton's like, yeah, it is. And then he goes, you know, trooper's like, I'll just ignore the rest of the calls I get today about transients on your golf course. So I gave the boys kudos. I'm like, guys, that was a great idea, but maybe we put that one away from the highway so the public doesn't see it. So,
0: oh, I don't know. I think it's, you know, you could put a little sign down there that said not real.
1: Yeah, not real. Yeah.
0: You know,
1: we're
0: filming in progress or something like that.
1: Yeah. But these guys, they love this turn, my Greenskeepers. I let them go out. I says, you guys can heckle the golfers. And I tell the golfers, I'm like, hey, you guys they're going to heckle you. They're going to talk in your backswing. They go out with air horns and hide in the bushes. They have a lot of fun with it. The golfers have a lot of fun with it. But at the end of the day, the golfers get to turn it back around on the Greenskeepers, because I let the Greenskeepers, they chip from our number 10 green. It's pretty elevated down, or 10 tee box down to the 18 green. And these guys do a chip off, all my Greenskeepers. And it really, it's competitive. because they've got a little traveling, they've made a little trophy that sits out in the maintenance shed, and they get bragging.

0: right? And I take some money and I buy these guys gift cards, you know, first, second, third, fourth, fifth.
1: Sure, sure.
0: And bring them pizza and, you know, we have lunch together that next week after. So they really get excited for this chip off. We just kind of thought initially, like, oh, this would be something fun. And the first year was fun, but boy, they got into it. They really, it's competitive and they love it. But now I let the golfers, as they're doing their chip off, I let the golfers encourage the golfers. Hey, these guys have been heckling you for 4 hours.
1: Have at it.
0: It's time to give it back to them, and they do, and they have a blast with it.
1: Do you call your job as director of golf and all that? Do you call it work? I know you have another job there. You're a compliance guy. I get that. That's not fun, or it's a job.
0: It's not glamorous.
1: Yeah,
0: it's not the sexy part of my.
1: But is the DOG there? Do you actually work?
0: Yeah. They pay me. So I must be doing something right. Key keeps working every morning. It's a lot of fun. It's a lot of fun.
1: Yeah.
0: If I didn't have the crew I have there, it would be work. But the crew I have between my superintendent and my pro shop,
1: right,
0: manager and everybody who works there, wonderful team. Just a great team we have. And if it wasn't for them, it probably would be work. It probably would be work.
1: Well, then you'd run into yahoos like me who, you know, always got their hand out for some tournament I'm working on or something.
0: Oh, we're always happy to help.
1: It's good. Chinook Winds has been very good to me with my North Valley Challenge series and all that. And we'll continue to do so.
0: Absolutely. We would love to.
1: Yeah, I know you would. Tell us a little bit more about the casino down there. What can I know you're in the compliance department and do that there, but it has turned into kind of a full resort instead of just a standalone casino from where it started.
0: Yeah, absolutely. We have full 24/7, 365 gaming, everything you would expect to find in Las Vegas or any big casinos. We have the same thing. Entertainment acts. We have, an old 80s hair band, Queensryche. If you remember Queensryche, those guys are coming in April. I'm excited to go see those guys. I don't quite have the same hair, but I can throw on a wig. I don't know if we're Facebook friends. I wear wigs. I'm not afraid to wear wigs.
1: I've seen it. I wasn't going to say anything about it, but I've seen it.
0: So we have Queensryche, and then we're starting to get more tribute bands in. We had a Neil Diamond tribute band, which was... They were pretty good, and we have a Queen tribute band coming up as well. So we have Queensryche and a Queen tribute band.
1: And you've also, she hasn't been well, but I know when Ann Wilson did her solo gig there, this was a handful of years ago, she played at Chinook too.
0: That's right. Yeah, we did have her a few years ago. And then we always have our comedy on the coast. It's really cheap fun, to be honest with you. It's like $15 to get in, and there's three comedians. A lot of fun, and they're actually pretty decent comedians.
1: Good.
0: Wife and I will go in once in a while with some friends and go in and watch a show. Yeah,
1: have a good time.
0: Yeah. We do have our annual PacWest poker tournament, $600,000 guaranteed. That's over 22 events, but that starts on March 21st and runs for a week. We get a lot of people coming in for that. And then we also have a $50,000 bingo tournament on March 14th, 15th. So that'd be next weekend.
1: Yeah.
0: Which is exciting. You know, those are good prizes. They're very good prizes.
1: My mom was a bingo queen. She had those daubers down, man. She just, I couldn't tell you.
0: We played, my wife and I played bingo on the cruise we were just on a couple weeks ago.
1: Yeah.
0: That's good. Win, but it was fun.
1: That's really good. I was going to bring up something about, Hart and Ann Wilson. First time I ever got backstage at a concert, and I didn't know it at the time that was going to be kind of part of my career going forward like that. Hart came and played at Oregon State University because I went to school for 2 years in LA at Cal Poly, and then I graduated from Oregon State, and they came to Gill Coliseum there, and they played, and they, you know, they'd been touring around already, but it was a big deal to get Hart in there. And Ann Wilson told the story that that's where their folks met was at OSU in Corvallis.
0: No kidding.
1: All right, like that. I got to go backstage. And I've been in love with Ann Wilson ever since. And that's 40-odd years ago, you know, like that. But the point is, that was my... And I still remember that to this day. First time I ever had a Heineken, too.
0: Backstage,
1: they had Heineken. They had all kinds of fancy stuff. For the time, they had that, you know. Now they, you know, you got to take out all the green M&Ms or whatever.
0: Mm-hmm.
1: They don't do that.
0: I won't eat orange M&Ms.
1: Orange?
0: No.
1: Why not?
0: I'm a duck.
1: No.
0: I won't even eat Cheetos in public. I'll go in the bathroom or closet.
1: Go away. I roasted some ducks on television. One of my cooking
0: Did you?
1: Shows. Oh yeah. I made duck soup. Duck stew. And one time, Kathy Marshall, who was at Channel 2, because I frequent there, on the morning show, I roasted a duck. I brought it in. We were doing this all for the Civil War game, right? Uh-huh. And Kathy looks at that thing, and I've got another beautiful platter. She takes a knife, and she just stabs the crap out of it. And Lindman, who's co-host at the time, he's looking. He's sitting right next to her. He's a duck. His boys are ducks, like that. That's how we ended the show that day, of Kathy stabbing a roasted duck live on the air.
0: That's pretty good, actually.
1: Yeah. So there was a little... Oh, and I hung a duck once in effigy behind him. He didn't know it was there. But we were outside doing a cooking bit. And that was cold, because that was in the winter, you know. And I had this little duck, little cute little duck, little noose on him. So
0: Yeah. I've ate duck before. It was good, but it didn't feel right. It didn't feel right.
1: Well, duck probably wasn't very keen on it either.
0: No, he wasn't. Exactly.
1: So tell us about the website really quick, because we're kind of running low down to the end of the show here.
0: Yeah, we're it's www.chinookwindscasino.com.
1: Yeah.
0: And from there, that's the hub. You can see what gaming we have, hotel reservations. We don't have the ability to book your tee times yet. But call our pro shop. The contact information is on our website. Call the pro shop. We can book you tee times as far out as you want to go.
1: Cool.
0: So you tell me you want to come with a foursome in the end of October or next February, we put you in.
1: Very
0: cool. So you've got a good system.
1: Trevor Traxel from Chinook Winds, everybody. Trevor's a good personal friend and also a good friend of the show. And like I said, they've been very kind in supporting the North Valley Challenge.
0: Yeah, happy to help.
1: So if you get down there, don't let him fool you. That course is challenging. It is.
0: It is.
1: It's not all just flat. I'm just gonna.
0: No, you don't want to walk.
1: Get a cart. No, you gotta get a cart. Yeah, you gotta have the refib paddles if you're gonna walk.
0: Yeah,
1: you do. You gotta do that.
0: Yeah.
1: Anyway, that's gonna wrap it up. Stay with me till the end, because I'll tell you the Wonder Woman story. All right.
0: Oh, I'm.
1: But we want to thank everybody here. Birdie Wrap, by the way, I didn't get to them this segment, but if you get little sore spots on your fingers when you're playing golf, go to birdiewrap.com. 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The Birdie Ball, John Breaker and his family back there in Evergreen, Colorado. We have more people ask about Birdie Balls.
0: I love them.
1: Yeah,
0: I love them.
1: They're absolutely perfect. And then when you explain it to them, it's like a little light goes off in their head, like that. And then finally today, Painted Hills Natural Beef. You know, they've been growing beef and raising beef at nature's pace with no hormones or antibiotics. And I've been eating that stuff for 25 years now. So it's all good. All right. We will probably see you next year. Don't forget, you can find the regular Grilling at the Green shows on all your multiple platforms. There's a few cities that we're on the air with. And then Golf News Network, which we're a big part of. So you can find us anywhere out there. So until next time, Trev, thank you for coming by.
0: Absolutely.
1: And everybody go out there, play some golf, have some fun, but most of all, be kind. Take care, everybody.
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1: Hi, everybody. Welcome to Two Off the First. It's August 25th, 2026. I'm Ryan Ballingy. Good to have you with us. We have plenty to talk about today. We're going to primarily focus on the new PGA Tour season finale as described by CEO Brian Rolapp today at the Tour Championship. Typically, that's where the commissioner, or now the CEO of the PGA Tour, gives kind of a state of the tour address. Make some important updates, and this is a pretty critical one. And Brian Rolapp gave some really interesting information other than what this new kind of end of the season is going to be. And we'll talk about that as well. And then I want to talk a little bit about just kind of the good Callaway ad controversy at the end. There's been a very big response to it, and I think it is worth talking about for a few minutes. And then we're going to talk a little about the future of the show at the very, very end. So stay tuned for that. But let's get into what Brian Rolapp had to say at the Tour Championship. Gave, again, his State of the Tour address. And before that, this morning, the PGA Tour put out their plan for a new way to end the PGA Tour season in the championship series starting in 2028. And I think it starts with the recognition that for as much as the FedEx Cup has done over the last 20 years to create great fields and great tournaments in August and September, now really in August, it does not turn out to be a very satisfying way to end the season. And even though there are events for 70, 50, and 30 now that have clear consequences at each of those stopping points, right? The top 70 get to keep their PGA Tour card. The top 50 get in the signature events. The top 30 get in all four majors. And they have also kind of money points associated with the last two, right? The top 50. That's where you get paid the FedEx Cup bonus money, all of it, basically. Now, they got rid of the regular season pools. They put it all, basically, at the end of the rainbow, at the end of the BMW Championship. And then now you have this separate $40 million official money event that is the Tour Championship. It's a 72-hole shootout to determine the FedEx Cup champion. And the backlash on that has been really from the players, not so much from the fans, I think. Fans didn't like starting strokes. They didn't like having to add points together to figure out who would win it all and all that stuff. They wanted a winner. But they wanted a way that it was easy to understand. But the players didn't like the fact that now the Tour Championship is effectively a one-tournament shootout. And yeah, you played great all season, but you get no advantage whatsoever for playing great all season. And, you know, the retort to that is that happens in other sports. You know, you get some kind of advantage. Maybe it's home field advantage or whatever. We don't have that in golf. So I think the Tour started with the recognition that the fans, I think, appreciate having better fields. You know, they want great fields at this time of year leading into the back end of the baseball season, start of football season. But they don't really understand the system, and it doesn't really make sense. And honestly, in response to all of the things I've posted about the FedEx Cup playoffs this year, it's very clear people still don't understand the concept. People still think that the winner of the Tour Championship gets $15 million or $18 million or $23 million. They don't have any idea. They don't know when the money is paid. They have no idea why. And I think that is very

instructive of what the FedEx Cup has been over 20 years from that perspective. So Brian Rolapp said, you know what? Maybe we don't need playoffs in golf. And I think people might have found what Matt Fitzpatrick said last week at the BMW kind of controversial when he said that. I think that was coming from a place of a guy who probably knew what was about to be said. That golf doesn't need playoffs. Golf needs a finale that the fans can get behind and mean something to them. And in a world where there's going to be a championship series that has the same 120 players throughout the entire season, this will make sense. So here's what they came up with. There's not going to be a playoff system. We don't have playoffs. They're gone starting in 2028, at least in the championship series. And what that means is there's going to be one final event and then the tour championship. So first, the final event. It'll be called very creatively the championship series finale. I'm sure there will be a sponsorship associated with that at some point. But whatever that sponsorship is a 90-person tournament reserved for the top 90 players in the point standings at the end of the quote-unquote regular season. All 90 of those players will get to keep their status in the championship series, which means 30 players are going away. We've already talked about that. And these 90 players will compete in one single 72-hole tournament. There will be a winner of the tournament. They'll get paid money. And based on the final point standings of the season, that's what will determine bonus money, whatever that looks like. I think two things come out of that that are important. One, it's not called the FedEx Cup. And the PGA Tour is very intentional about these things. I know they're probably still talking about a re-up with FedEx and what that looks like and what that commitment might mean and how much money that might be for them and all that stuff. And so they don't want to, you know, speak out of school. But it's not called that. Also, this is a one tournament thing. This isn't two tournaments. It's not three tournaments. It's not four tournaments. It is one tournament to determine who wins the points race. And who gets all of the money based out of the points bonus pool, whatever that looks like. I like that a lot. I think it makes it way easier. Did you qualify for this tournament? Yes, you get to stay in the championship series. Cool, your reward is one tournament, probably no cut. Maybe there is a cut, I don't know. But we're going to pay some bonus money as a result. And if you didn't finish in that top 90, you don't get any of the bonus money. And that probably will be how that works. There needs to be a consequence for that. I think that's probably what it's going to be. That in and of itself is great. They say, okay, we're going to have this one last tournament with points. We're going to have a winner. We're going to do the bonus money. And then we're going to take the top 32 players in the point system. And we're going to have a tour championship. And the new tour championship is going to unfold over 2 weeks. And it's going to be at two different venues. And it's going to be match play. Finally, after 20 years of talking about this, they will finally have a match play tour championship to determine a champion of the tour champion. They won't get the FedEx Cup, whatever that is. They'll win the tour championship. That's what they get. And the format sounds really good. So they're going to have the 32 players who qualify. They're going to be 8 groups of 4, and they're going to play round robin 3 matches Friday, Saturday, Sunday at one particular venue. They want to specifically go to venues that typically cannot host the PGA Tour for whatever reason, whether that's infrastructure, whether that's distance, whatever it is, because it doesn't matter. If you're playing match play, it's who you're playing. It's not what you're playing. You can play it anywhere, which I think opens up a lot more places to be played. Also, without quite as much corporate build out, it'll be meant for the fans. It'll be meant to be seen up close. It will not, you know, it'll meant to be better access. And you'll probably pay for that as a fan, but there will be better access. And in that first week, they will do all of the round robin stuff. You'll have the 8 groups of 4. Once that's done, the top 2 players in each group, based on their performance in the round robin, will move on. If there are any ties within the group, there will be playoffs to determine those spots. That sounds awesome to me. This is a smart format. Everyone gets to play. Everyone gets 3 rounds. They're there every round. You're going to guarantee that you see a lot of matches and there's going to be a lot of action on the golf course. And even if there are kind of matches that don't matter on Sunday because 2 players have been eliminated, it could just be a fascinating match. I think that's great. I think that was what we're working really about the WGC match play at the end and that dried up the end of 23. This works. I think this is a good idea. Now, you've got your top 16 players who will then move on to week 2 of the Tour Championship, which will be at a completely different place, and it will involve 4 days of golf. Thursday, Friday, Saturday, and Sunday, presumably. I guess unless they do it on, you know, Labor Day weekend.

based on their performance. The end result, I think they hope to have, is probably a finish on the West Coast in prime time at a place that's going to be awesome with a lot of up-close fans and a mano-a-mano match to determine who clearly wins the tour championship. And that can create a very high-stakes situation. That also, as we've seen in the WGC match play over the years, can create a really weird situation. You can have two completely unknown players who get to the end. But the hope is that at least one of those players is going to be a marquee name and drive people to care. And I think it will. I think this makes sense. This is way better. This is a lot more, no offense to the BMW Championship being 50 players. I mean, they had a killer crowd out in St. Louis. And because it moves around to cities that don't typically get the PGA Tour, the crowds are hot. The tournament is usually very good. And they kind of pick big boy ballparks with wide landing areas, plenty of places to play. They've been a little bit softer lately, so there's good scoring. It's usually tight. But there's no real juice to it. There was one player, one, that moved in and out of the 70 to the 50. There were three or four, who moved in and out of the 50 to the 30. So there was more movement there, just with fewer people. Less chance of someone beyond 50th, right, like in the first leg. That's kind of hard to do. So you have this now very clear and clearly defined system. We have one final points event, and then we have a match play event over 2 weeks to determine a champion. I love it. I think it's great, and I think it comes from a place in Brian Rolapp as a guy who's not a golf guy. And he came here from the NFL, came to the PGA Tour from the NFL, and he didn't feel any connection to the ways of the past, to the way things were done. And I think that a lot of the folks at the PGA Tour, to their credit and to their detriment, they hold very firm to the way things have always been done. And they had been always doing this for 20 years, trying to figure out a way to make the FedEx Cup matter, and it just wasn't working. The individual tournaments themselves can be great and really fun, but the whole thing, the whole concept itself, just didn't really mean anything. And so I think doing it this way says, all right, we recognize the playoffs don't really make sense for golf. We will have one final tournament, and we'll pay out people based on that. We'll have a really great field for that, of course. And then we will have this tour championship, a real playoff with real match play implications. It's great. Win, win, win. Two thumbs up for me. I think it's fabulous. Now, Brian Rolapp talked about a number of other things as well relating to this. Some kind of headlines of it, because I don't want to go too far in the weeds on this because we've got plenty to get to. But Korn Ferry Tour, PGA Tour Americas was a topic. I think one of those tours is going away in some fashion. That may not be the case, but it would make the most sense to get rid of one of them. And here's why. Two reasons I feel this way. One, you currently have three tours, right? You have the PGA Tour, the Korn Ferry Tour, and the PGA Tour Americas, which is Canada and Latino America together, right? By creating a two-track system, right, you have the Championship Series and the Challenger Series. Now you have four tours, basically, because you're going to have 120 players in every single Championship Series event, and you're trying to have 144 players in every of the Track 2 events, of the Challenger Series events. Well, that's a whole lot of people to fill out those things. I mean, think about the number of people they have to scrape the bottom of the barrel to get just to do an Oppo event, right? Just to do one of those. And those are typically, against a full field event on the PGA Tour, even if it's against an existing signature event. And you're saying, we would also like to keep the Korn Ferry Tour as well, playing for $1 million every week, and you're going to go find another 144 and 156 guys to fill those fields? That doesn't make any sense. So I think they're going to have to consolidate here. And if that means ending Americas, if that means merging the Korn Ferry Tour to the Challenger Series, which is probably the more likely outcome, I think that makes more sense, right? You can keep Americas. Americas just kind of works on its own. They have enough sponsors. It's a good thing for PGA Tour branding. But, move the Korn Ferry Tour to the Challenger Series, just call it a day, and I think that will work. And they plan to have that schedule ready to roll by the end of next season, all of that lined up. I think they will figure that out fairly quickly. I don't really think that's going to be very hard for them. I think the Korn Ferry Tour goes away as we know it because the Korn Ferry deal, the Korn Ferry company that sponsors the Korn Ferry Tour, told me specifically at
the event in

Atlantis just last year that it was an incredible deal that they got to sponsor this tour at the time. They really just didn't. They had such an amazing value. They had to do it. And that they will never see that value again. And that leads me to believe that the PGA Tour knows they have an opportunity to kind of raise the price on that a little bit. And if they're going to do that, you might as well just do the Challenger Series and call it a day. So I think you will see some consolidation there. Rolap also did say that 11 of the 15 tournaments that comprise the championship series that aren't the majors, that aren't the players, that isn't the tour championship, that isn't the finale, that isn't the Ryder Cup or President's Cup, depending on the year, have already been spoken for. And you can see in the announcements already that most of those are already out there. You know, a lot of them are existing events, and you get the SoPro or Sopno or whatever it is, the insurance firm that's going to be out there. They're the new sponsor along with Raymond James, who's going to take over in Greensboro from Wyndham Resorts. So you got the two new ones, you got a bunch of existing ones. You're going to hear more about that. And they intend to share that full schedule next February in a made-for-TV event. So you'll know the entire 2028 Championship Series schedule by then, which I think is a good way to kind of keep teasing this thing out. I think it's very clever, very smart. It sounds very similar to what the NFL does, where they kind of give you bits they do in the NFL. So to make sense for golf, I think it's a good idea. And then they hope to kind of have all the information they're ever going to need about the Championship Series by the end. I think we'll know most of that stuff by then. Also, he was asked about a report from Jamie Corrigan and The Telegraph, who is super well-sourced on all things, really LIV and DP World Tour. He reported that there's going to be an international series that will happen in the fall. It will be basically co-sanctioned between the DP World Tour and the PGA Tour. And it sounds like it's going to emphasize national opens in particular. And if you look at the DP World Tour schedule at the end of the season, it kind of makes sense. If you look at this time of year, really everything kind of builds up to the BMW PGA Championship at Wentworth. And then they go into a bunch of national opens, the Spanish Open, the French Open, South African Open, Australian Open, as you kind of bridge from one season to the next. They have the Dubai stuff. I don't think the Dubai stuff's going anywhere. But they may move it up. Maybe they'll have the BMW PGA Championship, the Race to Dubai finale, and call it a day. But that seems to be where that's all going to wind up heading. And I think that will seem to solve a problem with two tournaments on the schedule today that probably will not be part of the championship series, the Scottish Open and the Canadian Open. They may be, ultimately, but these events could also be shuffled to the fall. And you could have a Canadian Open and a Scottish Open being played without the confines of the Championship Series and the Challenger Series. And that'll allow the Canadian players to go play their National Open, allow Bob McIntyre to go play the Scottish Open, a great long-running event, and it'll not get them caught up in the Championship Series. I think you will see that announced relatively quickly, you know, late fall, early next year, that'll be finalized. I think that's a fabulous idea. The fall series can continue on as part of the Challenger Series. They can make those $3 million events, or maybe they can have their kind of last chance special, whatever that looks like. I think that's still to be determined. But all of these things, we're going to hear more information about them after a September PGA Tour board meeting, September 15th. So you get some more information going into the fall. I think you'll probably hear a little bit about stuff at the President's Cup, if you made me guess. So there's a lot of information that came out of this. And I have to say, I walk away from what Brian Rolap talked about very impressed, because he came to this from the perspective of a guy that was not a golf guy and with the charge to figure out something to make the fans happier, to give them what they want, to end confusion, to placate superstars and give them lots of opportunities, to fix the signature stuff because people don't like no-cut events, to give more players opportunities to compete in these $20 million tournaments. He's checking all of the boxes. He really is. And that's hard to do. That is a really hard needle to thread. There are issues, and they are relatively minor, and we've talked about them really already in this show. But I think he is working hard to address them, and he seems to have the buy-in to do it.

and, you know, 120 players, if you can't make that, then that's on you, man. That's on you. Then you should be in the Challenger Series. And in the Challenger Series, that could mean better life for players who are coming out of college. They'll figure out PGA Tour U. That's another thing. They don't know where that's going to lead yet. Do you get a Championship Series card? Do you go into the Challenger Series? I would guess Challenger Series, but, you know, maybe you could do the top one to the Championship and, you know, the rest to the Challenger. Who knows? We'll see what happens there. But if you can make a better life for players who are currently competing on the Korn Ferry Tour and still give decent opportunities for players who are well beyond the 120. You know, we're talking about 80 guys who are just hoping to get into oppos and somehow play their way into, you know, the 3M Opens of the world. That is where they belong. That is where it should be. And the repeated amount of talking and name dropping the DP World Tour specifically leads me to believe that they are intending a pretty serious investment in the DP World Tour. That could mean ownership, which the PGA Tour said before Brian Rolapp came along in internal documents that they hope to buy the DP World Tour eventually. They backstopped the tour already. They continue to backstop its purses. And it went from like $2 million to now $3 million guaranteed. And you can see the ever so slight increase in those purses. Well, eventually, I think that's going to lead to the PGA Tour owning the DP World Tour, or at least most of it. And that

but that seems to make a lot of sense to me. And they've got the basically the whole ecosystem under their control, right? They have the PGA Tour umbrella, all that stuff. They've got the DP World Tour effectively because they're back bankrolling it. You've got the Asian Tour because they've got that new relationship. You've got the PGA Tour of Australasia thumbs upping it because the PGA Tour recognizes, hey, national opens are cool and we should give them their due. And maybe we can create a space for them in this fall global series. Awesome. Great stuff. Wins. And that could mean the PGA Tour bringing some of its best players to places they've never been. And that was one of the things I think LIV accomplished that was pretty good in kind of helping people realize maybe in this country that, hey, there's a lot of places that are starving to watch great golf. Australia, Singapore, South Africa, Spain. They want to see the world's best players. They don't all have to be here all the time in America. Yes, this is the biggest sports market. Yes, this is the biggest dollar market for sports. But that doesn't mean you have to play here exclusively. So all of that, my takeaway is this is a big win. I think it is heading in the right direction. I think most of it is objectively right. And I think that's that is a good thing. Kudos to Brian Rolapp for doing all of this and kind of ushering this thinking through to reality that's going to come in 2028. All right, I want to just shift gears very briefly to this the Good and Callaway ad controversy. And if nothing else, this is an exercise in what not to do when you go through the content process. If you haven't seen the 15-second version of the ad called The Driver or the 60-second version of it, either way, it was kind of meant to be a parody of action horror films to promote a Good branded Callaway Quantum driver. And the end result was part of the clip showing Garrett Clark shoving Alexis Miastowski to the ground and telling her, standing over her in a sort of threatening voice. It was a threatening voice. Don't touch my new driver. And it landed so poorly. And within hours, it was deleted. And Good sort of apologized kind of meekly and not very forcefully. And Callaway Golf kind of backstopped on that, but with not much behind it. And this carried through on the whole weekend. The PGA Tour had to weigh in because Good sponsors an event that's going to debut in November on the fall series. And they're like, well, that we don't stand for this at all. We're not happy about it. And the controversy continued. And, I posted the 15-second version of the spot to our Instagram channel and Facebook page. And the reaction, I've never seen anything like it. Never seen anything like it. The volume of just number of shares to stories, to personal shares with people, to one another, not good. Not good at all. And that happened all over the course of the weekend. As more and more people see it, more and more people angry. And the vast majority of the response, appropriately so, was anger, disappointment, all of those negative emotions that should be associated with this. And nothing coming out that was really kind of a bigger mea culpa. And then at 10:17 p.m. Pacific last night, and I say Pacific because Callaway's based in California, Carlsbad, but 1:17 a.m. Eastern time, there's a statement that's posted on the Callaway socials from Chip Brewer, and you can go read it yourself. It's took me about a minute and a half to read for a video I did. And basically, it's a more fulsome apology. Like, hey, we really did a bad job here. We're very sorry. We're very, very sorry. Did you know we're sorry? I mean, they even reference, like, we made statements previously. Now we've made these. Almost kind of like, how many times do we have to say sorry kind of thing? Like, they recognize this is a serious damage that's been done to the Good brand and to the Callaway brand by association. And they, Chip Brewer did say, we approved the ad. We approved it to go up. And now, we have to change our processes around that. That it ever got that far is amazing to me. It shouldn't have ever gotten that far. At some point, someone should have said in the filming, hey, someone might get really mad about this. A lot of people might get mad about this. Maybe we come at this a different way. Even if you had no intention of it being interpreted the way that it was, you're at the mercy of your audience, right? And you have to think of them first, and you have to think about the way that they're going to perceive it. Not the way you want to perceive, but the way they're going to perceive it. And that's why it never should have gotten that far. And it did. And now they're going to have to deal with that. So, we'll see what happens after this. Brian Rolapp did say he thought the kind of response was weak initially and that it's, quote, improving. We'll see what happens there. I assume that eventually

0: the Good Good Championship will still be on as scheduled for November in Austin, but that could change. You know, you never know. I think you're going to need to see more of an apology tour from not only the CEOs, CEO of Callaway Golf and the CEO of Good Good, but also the personalities themselves, right? They're going to have to say something. They can't just not post ever again, which they have not done since the 22nd when they posted the kind of initial apology. So we'll see what happens there, but just a kind of case study in what not to do in this situation. And then I want to wrap up the show with just a couple updates on the show itself. I know I talked about the last time I did this, about whether this was a show we would kind of keep doing publicly or whether we would kind of make it private. And kind of here's what I've come to on this. I want to give value to the Golf News Net membership. It's a $40 a year membership, and you know, it gives you access to ad-free experiences on the Golf News Net site and gives you exclusive fantasy content, and all that stuff is fine, but I want to give more value to it. I've always looked for more ways to do it while also simultaneously not trying to make myself do so much more stuff that I'll pull whatever is left of my hair out. And here's what I've come up with. I think, you know, I love doing podcasts. I love doing audio. It's one of my favorite things about this job. And I want to make sure that if you are a Golf News Net member, you get access to that content first. So what will happen is with this show, Two Out the First, we're going to go back to a Monday through Friday kind of deal here on the show. 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You can buy memberships. It's basically $3 a month. So I took a dollar off a month because you're probably not going to get the newsletter, the extra newsletter that we're going to include in that. But basically all of our first run podcasts, this show, the 19th Hole Golf Show, as well as the press, our golf betting show, those will go out early to our subscribers. You'll get a day or two, depending on the show, with it yourself, and then it will go out to the public. 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Love for you to listen to Golf News Net Radio. It'll be approaching our four-year anniversary in just about 2 months' time. So if you want to catch it first rate there, first run there, you can do that as well when we air it live on the show, basically every day from 9 to 10 a.m. Eastern time, if you want to listen there. So that's where we're going with that. In addition to that, for our members, we're going to add a once-weekly members-only newsletter, and then we're going to bring in more content to the website that will just be for members. You know, whether that's analysis at the end of an article, whether it's its own column, whatever that is, that there will be more of that for members. The reality is that's where the future of our business is going to go, is not only in video and audio form, but also just connecting with those of you who want great information, good analysis, want that connection, and also want an ad-free experience. Any of those things, if they appeal to you, we will offer it to you through our membership. If not, hey, totally understand. You can listen to it later. You can catch it when it's free, all that good stuff. But I just want to offer that as to people who kind of want to stay absolutely up to date on everything happening in golf and want to connect with our work in that way. All right, that's going to do it for the show today. Appreciate you listening. We'll be back with another one tomorrow as we kind of get this thing really rocking and rolling throughout the course of the fall. There's still plenty to talk about even after this week, even though we'll have a little downtime on the PGA Tour. We've got lots of stuff on the LPGA. Man, we've got so much to get to that we haven't been able to get to the last few weeks. And I'm really excited to talk about it with you. You can get a hold of me, Ryan, at thegolfnewsnet.com. I am on Facebook and Instagram and TikTok at Ryan Ballingy Golf. You can find me there and connect with me. Happy to talk with you on any of those services, or you can follow Golf News Net on any of those services and get our content there. Thanks again for listening. We'll talk to you next time right here.
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2: Hey, everybody. Welcome to Two Out the First. It's July 28th, 2026. I'm Ryan Ballengee. Thanks for being here. Sorry for the last couple of weeks really not doing shows. This house has been a mess. I'm in what is my new studio slash office, which used to be my son's bedroom. We've moved, basically switched rooms in our own home. Moved him down to the basement so he could have his own bathroom and kind of have his own personal spaces. He's a teenager, and we want to kind of give him that opportunity. And so there's a lot of junk in this room right now that used to be hung up very nicely or stored very nicely. And in the next couple of weeks, I'll be painting this space. Right now, it is like a lime green. So every video I've shot in here looks like I have a green screen, and I really don't want that. And then ultimately going to put in some other stuff. You'll see it eventually. I'll take you on a little bit of a tour once it's done, but it's a mess here, and I've been doing some traveling. Was out at French Lick Resort last week for the People's League. You can watch our episode of First of Many about that on the Road to French Lick on our YouTube channel. And then, you know, it's summer, so there's a lot of stuff we're doing as well. It's not lazy for me this time of year. So, lots to talk about. We had a great Sunday on the PGA Tour. We have a new superstar that has a trophy in their hand, and we'll talk about Jackson Koivun. We're also going to talk a little bit about the final major of all the majors this year, the AIG Women's Open, just for a hot minute. And then also I would like to talk about what's starting to take shape as the future schedule of the PGA Tour. But first, let's start with Jackson Koivun, who wins the 3M Open, does it with a tournament record, 25 under 259, makes a 14-foot par putt on the final hole. What was a nervy final par 5? I mean, he hits a drive fat, 240-something, the shortest drive of the week among any player to play the 72nd hole, the 18th hole at TPC Twin Cities. Lays up to a decent number. Still, he's super jacked up. He realizes he's won. He avoided the water on the layup and then almost nukes a wedge over the green, barely gives himself a chance to putt, and then leaves the putt way short and still makes the par bid. And that was pretty cool to see him kind of grind it out. Like, all right, get yourself together. Make this thing win in style, and he does. And congrats to him. He wins $1.584 million. In the process, people will not remember this as the margin that it was probably in the end. They'll go, oh, he beat Scottie Scheffler for his first PGA Tour win, even though it really wasn't all that close. And CBS kind of had to spend the better part of the afternoon trying to make it seem like, hey, here comes Scottie. Scottie's going to win. He could come and get this kid. Stay tuned. And, I mean, even Scottie Scheffler said after the fact that it probably looked a lot closer or seemed a lot

closer than it really was because of the nature of the golf course. The front nine, you really have to make a move at TPC Twin Cities. That's where you really gain your ground. On the backside, other than 17, really, there are a lot of holes that you can just go target and score. And, you know, that because Scheffler was so far ahead in the round in terms of just how far he was on the golf course compared to Koivunen, it made it seem closer than it was. And so long as Koivunen kind of kept it together, he was going to win. And that's exactly what happened. Not that he didn't have nervous moments. 14 was kind of nervous. You could tell he had some nervous putts. He got too aggressive on a couple and then too conservative toward the end. But he figured out a way to dial it in, and he made those critical putts that were 2 to 5 feet that had to go in to keep things moving and not even open the door a little bit for Scheffler or anyone else for that matter to go and get him. So now we have a 21-year-old who is a PGA Tour winner. He does it in his third professional start, 13th career start on the PGA Tour. He's been in contention multiple times already, but as a professional went from MC to, I don't know, top 15, something like, you know, a $93,000 check to a $6 million check in three starts. This golf course really does kind of line up well for the way that he plays, which is, I think, in many ways, Scotty-like. Not as conservative as Scotty, but pretty similar in terms of mentality. You know, avoid making mistakes, playing aggressively, but aggressively conservative. You know, have targets that aren't outrageous, but go to them like you mean it. You know, that's what the greats really do. The all-time greats do this. They pick a safe, relatively safe target, and they go hard at it. They don't go for the flag every time. It's not a firing squad kind of thing. Not that you couldn't do that on this golf course, but you need to play smart golf over the long haul to win a lot of PGA Tour events. And Koivunen just properly mixed in being aggressive, particularly on Saturday when he shot 61, and then on Sunday when he shot, 66. So, you know, he shoots 127 on the weekend. So does Scotty Scheffler, by the way. They both shot the same weekend total, same 127. But the difference was in the first two rounds when Koivunen beat him by 2 and 1 strokes, respectively, and that was the cushion that ultimately was the difference. And Scotty Scheffler talked about that after the fact and said, look, you can't go in tournaments like this and play bad stretches of holes, you know, where you're basically just making pars and fighting for it. And he did that in the afternoon on Friday and on the front nine on Saturday. So that's where I lost the tournament. And to be fair, that I think that's a fair assessment. To his credit, though, Koivunen didn't buckle his knees. He didn't. It never really seemed like he was in that big of a, you know, was in trouble to lose this thing. Even though you could have framed it like, oh, well, Scheffler's getting closer. Yeah, but here come the easy holes. Here comes a par 5. Here comes another par 5. Here comes a short par 4. Here comes a par 5 to close. Like, if he needed any of those, he probably could have taken care of it pretty easily. But in,

instead, he was smart and kept the ball in front of him and didn't make big mistakes. And that's what you do with a big lead. You play smart golf and you get it into the house. You don't just try to rub it in everyone's face and then make the mistake that cost you the tournament. He didn't do that. So congratulations to Jackson Quoven. He's now 70th in the FedEx Cup, so right inside the playoffs in three starts. He is 73rd, I believe, in the official world golf ranking is where he wound up. I think it was like 206 to 73, something like that. So big move for him there. He can only really stand to move up because he does have a little bit of a base of tournaments from playing on the PGA Tour as an amateur, as a collegiate player, and you do get points for those finishes, even though you're an amateur. And he has, you know, not a ton of starts, though. So basically, every time he finishes well, he's going to move up pretty substantially. And that can happen, you know, with relative ease here down the stretch. I think that the concern for me, if anything, is now that he is a winner, right? He did what a lot of people expected him to do and placed pressure on him to do. Now he has to figure out how to be a superstar because that's where it's going. I mean, the response in social media to him winning was huge. You know, well, I mean, not superstar caliber, not like Rory, Scotty, Bryson, Tiger, Rom type levels, but very big for someone who a lot of people probably didn't know a couple weeks ago. And unless you're a golf geek and you follow all levels of golf somewhat religiously, this guy probably came out of nowhere to you. But, you know, a guy who won three individual SEC championships, went back to school, turned down a PGA Tour card for this whole season so that he could try to pursue a second national championship at Auburn and then did it. You know, the guy's accomplished a ton. This is his seventh win of the year individually. Seventh. Went six times to college, once in the pros. That's a great, great year. And he's going to be someone to reckon with. But he has to figure out, all right, now my life has changed, but I can't change that much with it. You know, he got to Detroit Golf Club one Monday morning for day one of getting ready for the Rocket Classic this week. I think that's a good sign. You know, he didn't show up late. You know, didn't have sunglasses on like a guy who drank all night. You know, stuff like that. He was back to work. And he knows he's got another step or two to take before he can really start knocking on the door of major championships, which obviously comes next year. A lot of people are going to get carried away about what he can do. And I think a lot of it is warranted, to be honest. You know, not saying he's going to win all the majors and he's going to be number one in the world next week. Like, don't, not like that. But I do think he can win majors in 2027. He can do it. He's got the game to do it. He has the length. He has the thing I really find most impressive about the way that he plays is he plays smart. He plays within himself and he knows when he's not feeling right, like when he's not listening to what his game plan is. And he talked multiple times on Saturday about mental reset. That was a phrase he used a lot, mental reset. And just taking time to go, okay, absorb what's going on. What do I have to do to get where I want to be? And whether that's keep doing the same thing, whether it's something else entirely. I really, really like that. He has all the physical ability in the world. He can hit as far as you need to hit it to be successful in the PGA Tour and then some. And he has a great ability to grind things out when they need to be ground out. And if he can just maintain that way of thinking, that approach, which again is very Scheffler-like, maybe not as conservative as Scotty, but very Scheffler-like, then I think he's going to go very, very far. And he's going to do really well for himself. And this is kind of the modus operandi of all the greats, is figure out a way to avoid the big mistake, whether that's one side of the golf, you know, take away one side of the golf course. If you're going to miss, pick a side to miss. Miss left or right. A lot of guys choose to miss right these days. If you're going to kind of miss a target, on a green. Don't miss it off the green. Don't get so aggressive that you fire to a flag three paces off the edge and then miss to the short side and you make a bogey. Miss on the fat side and give yourself a putt on birdie. Those types of things I think Jackson Quoven does very well and will continue to do very well. There's talk that he should be on the President's Cup team at Medina in September. You know, I can support that. He's not one of the 12 best players on the PGA Tour that's an American right now. But let's say he won one more time and, you know, did okay in the playoffs, finished top 50. Now you have my attention, right? If he finishes in the top 50, gets to the BMW Championship,

get some bonus money, I think you might want to consider putting him on the team. Depending on, you know, what the other kind of last three guys are looking like to make this team at that point. And that's, you know, a month from now. But we will see that pretty soon. I think if you need to win a second time, I think, to be able to kind of take the gamble on a 21-year-old newly minted pro. But I get the sentiment behind it, and I like it. And that's a broader conversation about whether the President's Cup should really be seen as like a 25U or a 21U, you know, kind of U.S. team to get ready for bigger competitions like they do in soccer, you know, at the Olympic level and at FIFA level. But, you know, I can support it. I just don't think there's enough change in the attitude about the President's Cup to support it wholeheartedly. So I thought that was very interesting. And I think we'll continue to see more thoughts about that, the better, you know, if he keeps playing well. And then the more of a drumbeat there will be if he wins again. So that would be my kind of line in the sand. You win a second time, all right, man, get on there. Let's see what you can do. Right? I mean, no offense to, like, Russell Henley, who's great and a top 10 player in the world. But I would rather see Jackson Quaven kind of wail at it in Medina than him. No offense. and there are others that I would rather see left on the sideline in favor of people who've never really experienced this and maybe could be the future of the American side in the Ryder Cup as well. All right, let's get into a couple of updates about the PGA Tour's new schedule. So earlier in the week, the PGA Tour started unveiling who they, you know, a tournament that would be in the championship series starting in 2028. So they're starting to kind of lay the groundwork for these tournaments are in the championship series so that there's kind of a groundswell, maybe kind of help some of the sponsors that are maybe on the fence, that whether they're going to stay in this kind of signature level or, you know, they need some new ones, right? They need about a handful of new ones to fill out this space. It's supposed to be 23 or 24 tournaments, including the majors, the players, the team event, and the playoffs, whatever the playoffs look like. So add those events together, right? You've got the majors and the players, that's five. Let's just say there's three FedEx Cup events. There may only be two, but let's say there's three. That's eight. A team event, nine, right? You know, you've got nine of those events. You've got to account for somewhere between 14 and 15 tournaments that are going to be in the championship series. We don't know if all of the existing signature events are going to carry over and be that way, right? Like the Century is dead. That was a signature event, right? So you're down one already because the Century is now a regular event, at least insofar as we know. That can change, right? The Century could be the new start of the year at Torrey Pines, and that could be what it jumps up into. And I wouldn't be surprised if that press release comes out sooner than later because there's a contract with the PGA Tour through like 2031 for Century. However, we now know at least two of the championship series events. One is the Travelers Championship, which felt like it was kind of a no-duh announcement and probably should have been shared in June in tournament week, you know, the week after the U.S. Open when it was played. I don't think anyone was shocked that the Travelers was going to be part of this. They are a huge supporter of the PGA Tour, an enormous sponsor. It really works for them. Andy Bissett and everyone at Travelers is a really enamored with the PGA Tour, and they get a lot out of it. So, of course, they're going to be part of it. That's an easy one for them. But the second one was a new one. So this came out today. A company called Sompo, which is an insurance company, they are going to be a new championship series sponsor, and that's going to start in 2028. However, next season they will come on as a title sponsor of an event that will be played at Silverado Resort in Napa, California. So home to what's been all kinds of different names over the year. Fortinet, God knows how many, but they were all fall series events, you know, basically. But next year it will not be a fall series event. The Sompro, whatever it is going to be from July 26th to August 1st. So basically in this time slot next year. So this is the replacement for the Rocket Classic next year. And then in 2028, the PGA Tour says the event will become a championship series event and will relocate to a market TBD to be announced. So I think that's very interesting. They basically got Sompro,

or Sampo, excuse me, Sampo to come in and say, all right, we'll be a sponsor. We'll learn for 1 year about what being a sponsor is all about. We'll do the replacement for the Rocket Classic, and then we'll move this to wherever we're going to move it. And there's really no, first of all, this is a Bermuda-based company. So who knows what market this is going to be. I don't think they're going to turn the Butterfield Bermuda Championship into a championship series event. But who knows? You know, I don't think that's what the PGA Tour had in mind for the championship series, right? Brian Rolapp has talked repeatedly about wanting to get into major markets, get back into major markets that they have left or aren't at currently. So, you know, think about some of those. D.C., Philly, New York, Boston. You know, some of those come to mind immediately. Getting back to Chicago more regularly. Things like that. So we'll find out about that, I guess, later on. But the folks of the PGA Tour, so Dhruv Prasad, who is the chief commercial officer, said that Sampo came to them just a few weeks after they announced the changes. And, you know, basically that's kind of where it came together. And, you know, this is going to be a thing that's going to happen. Like, this is going to be the next wave of information from the tour. Between now and the tour championship, and probably a lot of the tour championship, they're going to roll out some of these tournaments, right? Some new ones, right? Some existing ones. You know, there are questions about, does RBC want to continue as the Heritage sponsor and they want that to be a part of the championship series? What do they do with the Canadian Open? Because the Canadian Open is important, but do you go and spend that money on the Canadian Open to make sure that's a championship series event and you let someone else try to be the sponsor of the Heritage? I have no idea, but there are a lot of questions about that. And we'll see what happens. It'll be very, very interesting. But at least in 2027, the Sampo Championship, I assume, Classic, whatever, is going to have a 144-player field. You know, usual PGA Tour event this time of year. It'll basically be the Rocket Classic, not in Detroit. And it'll be one of those lead-in events to the FedEx Cup playoffs. Well, what they're calling the playoffs. So that also is something to consider, because FedEx's contract is coming to an end, and it's not clear that they're going to remain the sponsor of the season-long race or what that's going to look like. That may be overhauled as well, and I think we'll learn more about that at the Tour Championship. So all of that seems to kind of starting to come together. Again, when Brian Rolapp said, you know, we've had sponsors coming to us to want to be a part of this since we've divulged this, and they've probably been sharing it privately for quite a while, although they've kind of put it out in the open more or less since March, you know, this two-track system, that they've got some people in the bag, and they're going to take their time and roll it out and make sure it works. And they did this week because this was their way of saying, we already replaced the Rocket Classic for next year. And then after that, we're not going to need the Rocket Classic, because that's not going to be how the playoffs work. You know, this isn't going to be how it works anymore. So this is kind of a statement from the PGA Tour, like, yeah, you might have been worried about how the future looks, but don't be. We've got this covered. And they're very deliberate about those kinds of announcements. They're good at that kind of thing. So get used to the name Sampo. That will be part of our lexicon here on the PGA Tour from a sponsor perspective for a while. So wanted to talk about that. Seems like it's coming together. I have a feeling that most of the existing signature events will roll over and become a championship series event. And then you've got to go figure out, apparently, well, you've lost Sentry. So you had eight. So if the existing eight come up, right, or existing eight sponsors, if they move around, now you've got nine. So now you've got to account for five or six more, I guess, to nail it all down. And I don't think it'll be particularly hard for them to do it, because they've figured out how to do it. They're not dumb people at the PGA Tour. All right, that's going to do it for us today on the show. Quick shout out. Please check out, if you get a chance, some Coffee Golf this week, the AIG Women's Opens at Royal Lytham and St. Anne's. Final major of the year. So, you know, I think of major season as the four majors on the PGA Tour, you know, recognized by the PGA Tour, the five majors recognized by the LPGA, and the five majors recognized by the PGA Tour champions. I know they're not all the same, but, you know, they're called majors for a reason, and the players care about them an extra amount. So this is the 14th and final major of the year, and

0: that'll be it. It should be a great tournament. Georgia Hall won here. Was it 2018? The last time I was here. This is a kind of a tough venue to play well. It's kind of a slog. It's not my favorite venue in the open rotation, but it's going to be great golf. It's been a great major season. You've had two players win all, you know, four majors between Nelly Korda in the first two and Haydon Ru in the second two. This is the rubber match. If one of them wins, that's probably going to determine what would be, you know, who would be considered the player of the year on the LPGA. Someone else could win entirely. There have been some players who are competing very well. Lottie Woad would be a home country favorite, of course. Miyu Yamashita, who won this tournament last year, has been playing great. There are a number of players to keep your eye on. So consider checking that out this week. I'm trying to toy with what I want to do with the future of the Golf News Net membership. And one of the benefits that I think that I can offer is doing this show for members and getting that out to them the day of, and then releasing it to everybody else like 2 days later or something like that. So I think that's going to be coming. I'm just kind of giving you a heads up about that. So if you want to get these shows, you know, we'll do them multiple times a week again, but do them just for members and you'll get them, you know, the day of, like the second it's done, as a private podcast, as opposed to something that's available for everybody. But just toying with those ideas and trying to think of ways to add value to our membership, because in all candor, that's kind of an important thing, right? For our business, my business, I guess, and trying to grow the membership for Golf News Net while providing value, not, you know, over promising stuff that can't be done because that would be insane, but stuff that I can do that I like doing that, you know, can offer some value, can offer some additional substance. So thinking about taking some podcasts private, also thinking about an additional newsletter, and then you know, reaction videos and stuff like that on social media. We have a Facebook membership that I have to kind of plan out. So maybe more reaction videos for those folks, more, you know, in-depth content for the website folks. There'll be more content that's available behind a paywall, basically, you know, more written stuff that's behind a paywall. So we'll figure all that out. But, you know, vast majority of everything that we do at Golf News Net is free. I mean, 99% of it is free. So kind of offering 1% to 2% of that content for some additional money with special insight, special care to it, I think will be worth it. All right, that's going to do it for us this week, or this episode of the show. Appreciate you listening, and thanks for being patient as I figure out how to interior decorate my home and new office space, and hopefully you can see it all on camera very soon. Very excited about that. Consider subscribing to the show if you don't already. Yeah, you might be getting it later, sooner than later, but hopefully very enjoyable to listen to and kind of catch up on the world of golf. Consider subscribing to our YouTube channel, where we're posting more and more stuff all the time, and starting to see some nice growth there as well. I'm Ryan Ballinger. Thank you for listening. We'll talk to you next time on 2 Off the
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3: I don't know if I am going deaf or that music's not loud, but
4: I think you're going deaf because it kind of blitzed my ears. Right, yeah, it's loud.
3: Yeah. Episode 176 of the Real Life Carry podcast. Welcome back, folks.
4: Mm-hmm.
3: Welcome back, Zabo.
4: Thank you.
3: Yeah.
4: We're back. It's 176.
3: 176. This episode, which I'll give a little jingle, is sponsored by my good friend Concrete Ricky.
4: And his company.
3: His company's called Dean Wazowski.
4: Kind of like Zilikowski, who we kind of
3: I saw him. He was in town.
4: We'll talk about him in a future episode.
3: Times didn't work out.
4: Yeah.
3: But yeah, we'll give Ricky a wee jingle. Thank you for your support.
4: Thank you, Ricky.
3: Podcast. What we got today is Abel. Kind of a special one.
4: It's a recap of my trip that I finally got to take. I'm going to give the background of the actual trip and how it came about, but I finally made my way to a very nice golf club back east in New Jersey by the name of Pine Valley. It was, we see the bag tags all the time, the guest tag, and it's like, you remember your guest? What are you, bro? Like, you see the nice bag tag, and so.
3: You've got one now.
4: Actually, oddly enough, I don't have one. I didn't get one. Yeah, I did mention it to him, but I didn't get one. He's like, oh, yeah, we'll get you one, and then I forgot to get it at the end of the round.
3: Do you know the nature of where we work? We always get at least once a month someone that will say something like, oh, the elevated comment when they say, oh, when I was playing Augusta.
4: Yeah.
3: And you're like, what? They're looking for 99 out of 100 people would say, oh, you played Augusta. And the only people that don't are caddies like us who just go, uh-huh.
4: Correct.
3: Good for you.
4: You're always trying to slip it in there. Not that I didn't slip it in my first 15 loops back. It's like, found some way to mention Pine Valley. Oh, yeah, I played Pine Valley. Yeah. But yeah, you do that. It's interesting how that works.
3: Yeah, you're going to be that guy now. Yeah,
4: I am that guy, yeah.
3: Makes you very conscious of discussing good things that happen to you because sometimes nobody really cares.
4: Nobody wants to hear. It is true. There's a lot of truth to that, but it doesn't stop me from, buying a lot of the merchandise, sporting it around town.
3: What we'd say is, two weeks ago, we did the last one, and you weren't far off this trip, and you'd come in at 8 o'clock in the morning to my house, rocking your new Pine Valley hat. And I just.
4: Yeah. And I think I had my polo on underneath and probably my jacket on top.
3: It was absolutely embarrassing.
4: I get it. I get why people do it, though, after going. I mean, it was amazing.
3: How did it start?
4: So it started. This is actually, we're bringing it way back to 2020. I mean, we're talking 6 years ago in the AT&T Pro Am. One of the years that I won, the second time
3: I won. Oh.
4: But anyway, so the first three rounds, you're paired with the same other pro and other amateur. And the first three rounds, we were paired with Jimmy Dunn, very famous,
3: in the golf
4: amateur
3: industry.
4: In the golf world. People know who Jimmy Dunn is.
3: He's a member at 58 golf clubs.
4: Well, most importantly, he's a member. There's only like three or four guys that are members at, Pine Valley, Seminole, Cypress, and Augusta. He's a member at all four. Anyway, so the guy who was caddying for him by a guy by the name of John Bannon, super character from New York, New Jersey, just an absolute, the typical New Jersey guy with a heavy accent. And so the first three rounds, he's a member at Pine Valley, and he's caddying for Jimmy. Doesn't really know the golf course. He's just his buddy caddying for him. So I'm helping him out on the greens and stuff. Well, Jimmy ends up making the cut. And John goes, Zabo, he goes, I'm gonna bring you to PV. You let me know, You let me know when you want to come.
3: Is that what the people that have played it call it? They call it PV.
4: That's true. It is true. And I was like, yeah, you're kind of in the know at that point. I'm like, yeah, PV, come in. He's like, yeah, you and a guest. He's like, I'm going to bring you out. You know, I'm a man of my word. I'm going to send you some. So he sent me a check. He's like, I don't want you to pay for anything. I'm going to pay your airfare. Sent me a check for airfare and stuff. So this was, it was 2020, I believe. Anyways, there was like a resurgence of COVID during the year. You had to quarantine for 2 weeks. He's like, because we had it all planned out in June or July. And he's like,
5: I think they had the COVID planned out as well, by the way.
4: Anyways, but so he's like, you can come, but you gotta like quarantine for like 2 weeks before and 2 weeks after. He's like, it's probably not going to work. I'm like, all right. He's like, but I'm going to get you there. Don't worry about it. So I am not, you know, we get these invites. You get them too. You get invites all the time. Whenever you're at my club, you know, call me, come. I'm not going to call him asking to play Pine Valley. So he had been out a few times over the next few years playing. And he's like, I haven't forgotten about you. And I caddied for him a handful of times. And he's like, I'm going to remember. Don't worry. He's like, I'm a man of my word. And then so this year in late May. So let me set the stage for this. The first 3 weeks of June, I'm out of town. Yep. I went to New York. I went to Rhode Island for my niece's graduation. I got back for a day, had the vote for the union. Then we drove to Vegas to see Kenny Chesney. This was all planned out.
5: Mm-hmm.
4: I was gone for like 3 weeks. And late May, John Bannon texts me. He says, hey, can you come 25th and 26th of June to play PV? So I didn't even... yeah, maybe I did. I texted the wife real quick. I knew she was going to say, like, of course, you're not passing that up.
6: Yeah.
4: So I texted him back maybe 30 seconds later. I'm like, yes, I will be there. Count me in. He's like, all right, be here at 2:30 on this day. We'll play the short course. Then we'll play PV the next day. And
6: so tell me, two golf courses there?
4: You just one said golf
6: course. Course.
4: There's a short course. So there's a 13-hole short course that has they're pretty much all par threes, but they're par threes. Oh, you'd love that, then. Absolute heaven. Amazing. Like, I thought we'd be taking caddies and, like, prim and proper there, too. He's like, oh, no, we're taking carts, blast music, do whatever you want. So we took carts, and all of the holes are replicas of holes on the course, approaches to other holes. So some of them, there's, like, a fairway run-up, and they put tees in different shots just to show you approaches in different holes. Every single green is an exact replica to, like, the pitch and slope exactly to what you're going to see on course. So anyway, so I fly into Philly, get there, stay. I flew in a day early because I was like, you know, flights getting canceled and all this. I want to make sure I'm there. So I was there, got there at 2:00. You get to the gate there, and there's obviously a guard at the gate. They're not just letting anybody in there. They're like, yeah, what are you here for? And I'm like, well, playing golf. Who you guest of? I said, John Bannon. He's like, all right, Mr. Szabo, follow this man up here, and you're staying in the Crump cabin up here, and drive up here. And so they have... next to the clubhouse, they have like this huge dormitory because there's not a lot of local members. Most of the members are like national members, don't live close by. So they have big member guests and stuff. They stay in the dorms and stuff. And then the guests have, you know, they're foursome guests. They stay in these cabins, and they had these unbelievable cabins. These were newer cabins. We stayed in the Crump cabin, one main living area, four huge bedrooms, each had your own bathroom. I mean, it was as plush could be.
6: Where does the name Crump?
4: So George Crump, who designed the golf course, every year they have the Crump Cup, which is like the great amateur tournament that weighs my man. I'll tell you some stories about the Crump Cup, but so a lot of like, it's a mid-am tournament. So they invite like really good ams to come play PV for a couple of days. You really enjoy that PV. But anyway, so we check in, and I don't know the other two, because he has two other guests. So great guys, Jared and Bobby, met them right away, checked in. They were just barrel laughs. You know, we had a lot of fun at the short course. And then we have, you know, it is, you know, it's not, I thought too, like out here at Cypress, it's pants only. Like, it's not pants only there. You can wear shorts, which you should in New Jersey when it's 95 degrees. So you can wear shorts. But dinner, we had dinner in the clubhouse, which suit and tie for dinner.
5: Mm-hmm. Did you have one?
4: I did. My mom passed away recently, but my
6: doubled up.
4: My brother had like a nice old suit that he had, and he's like, you know, why don't you just take that home? And that's the one I wore. But anyway, so So I did have a suit. Yes, yeah. Thank you very much. But, you know, the clubhouse, is, the history in the clubhouse in that place, I mean, you can feel it when you walk in. It is historic. And the pro shop, like a lot of the prestigious, but it's a small pro shop, but very nice. And
5: when was it built?
4: Oh, that's a good question. I have a whole book. Actually, John bought me a book on the whole course. I gotta read that book. But
5: it's interesting that I think a lot of these kind of elite clubs now have a very, very similar feel to them, where it's more national, international members, and they'll have very, very few locals.
4: Yes, and actually that's not the way it was started, though. The way, so he was explaining the way the course was started, there was a bunch of

0: Let me look that up. But yeah, it was built in 1913, actually.
1: I was going to say, I bet you it's just before the First World War. Okay, and when you drive up to the course, is it kind of incognito? Is it just come up on you, or are you expecting? Is it really grandiose around the area? Or?
0: It's very incognito. Like, it didn't really have my bearings about me. There's very few homes there. There's like 10 or 11 homes.
1: There'll be no, it won't be signposted, I'm guessing.
0: No, no signposts. So when you get your cab and you leave your car there and you have golf carts to get around, so you take your golf cart to the driving range, which the driving range, probably the best driving range I've ever seen in my life. It's unbelievable.
1: Uh-huh.
0: The greens, the fairway in the green, and there's like 20 greens out there in the fairway. It's like you're hitting into an actual green. It's like they fix the pitch marks every day. It's hitting into true greens. I've never experienced a driving range like that. And we did that before we did the short course. The next day we just went out and
1: teed off. I've never, ever thought about that concept until you just mentioned it. All this time I've played golf, caddied, I never thought about that concept, having proper greens and actually practice with purpose, practice for what you're about to go and do. Because, let's be honest, you'll gun it 153, okay, and you don't really know if it's going 53 or it's going 60 or it's over.
0: Correct, spinning
1: but
0: stuff.
1: Actually having that proper, that's brilliant.
0: It is brilliant.
1: 20 greens?
0: You know how I am with numbers. It could have been five, but there was a bunch. There was a lot of green. It was a very wide area, but yeah, it was amazing. And then he's talking to one of the guys, and he wanted to introduce one of the guests, Bobby Fox. He introduced him to this guy, and he came back, and he's like, "Yeah, that guy's played in like 15 USGA events. He's played in a bunch of British senior AMs. Like the membership there." And the players, they're unbelievable. Buddy Marucci,
1: Buddy.
0: Do you know Buddy Marucci?
1: Never heard of him.
0: He lost the USAM in 1995 at Newport in Rhode Island to Tiger Woods when he was like 43 years old.
1: Okay.
0: He's a very, very, he's an accomplished car dealer, made a lot of money in car dealing and other business ventures, but a really accomplished amateur. He's eagled every single hole at Pine Valley except one of them. And it was a par three. It was like, he's eagled every single hole, which is insane. Once you get out and play that golf course to eagle, it's a stat like I've never seen before.
1: What's the restaurant like, food wise?
0: So yeah, I was just touching upon. So suit and tie for dinner. We walk in, we get a little tour.
1: Chipotle,
0: a little better than Chipotle. They have the famous turtle soup, which never had turtle before until TV.
1: Oh, okay.
0: It was delicious, actually. Oh. Delicious soup. And so anyways, we sit down for dinner, and he starts ordering appetizers, and the waiter's like, "Well, you really want this?" He's like, no. He's like, "No, I'm gonna bring it. Trust me, you'll thank me later." So he brought this appetizer. I don't think there's any money. There's no money exchange hands at the time. You just walk away and you leave. But anyway, so we're sitting there having a dinner, and another member comes up and starts talking to John, and his back's to me, and he's looking at John, and he's like, "Hey, John, are we playing next week?" And he's like, "Yeah, we're all lined up." And John goes, "I want you to introduce you to my guest. This is Jared. This is Bobby. This is Mike right here." And I look back at him. I'm like, "Hey, Duke, good to see you." He's like, "Huh?" I'm like, "Duke, I've caddied for you like 10 times before." He's like, "Zappo." He's like, "You gotta be kidding me." He's like, "What are you doing here?" So, and you know him very well. He's like, how's G doing?
1: Yeah.
0: It's crazy just how small, like we've always said, the golf world is very small. And I look at him, and then he's the next day, we see him out on the course, and he pulls out his phone. He has a picture of him and I together. He's like, "You know who we sent this picture to? We sent it to John right here." I'm like, "Yeah, we did, because we figured out the connection that we both knew." But it was pretty crazy. There was only one dude that came up to us all dinner, and it was a guy I happened to know.
1: Oh, it's funny how that works.
0: So anyway, we have dinner, go back to the...
1: Did you have a steak?
0: I did have a steak, actually.
1: Any good?
0: It was very good.
1: Uh-huh.
0: And the turtle soup, by the way.
1: Do they have prices on the menu or no?
0: No, I don't think, no.
1: Right.
0: No, it's an interesting setup. And then I went up to the locker room upstairs, kind of an old school locker room, and... there was like these old school like phone booths, and they looked like they had dial up phones. And I was like, "What is this about?" And I didn't know till the next day when we had lunch. the other guy needed to use his phone, and John's like, well, you can't use your phone. You got to go up to the phone booth. So if you have a cell phone, you can go up to the phone booth upstairs. Didn't even think to ever whip out my phone.

0: own in the clubhouse. But so there's like four cottages side by side. They all can use this putting green. It's massive putting green. It stays lit to like 11:30 at night. So I was putting to like 11:30 at night. It was incredible.
1: Surreal.
0: It was surreal. So you wake up the next day, and we're going to play PV. He's like, you want to get some breakfast? You love PV, don't you? So we went and got breakfast. They had, you know, omelet station and all that. Mm-hmm. I'm supposed to pour that day. So did you get one of the rain suits we got here? The rain
1: suits. Still a wrapper.
0: The rain suits out here. So we got nice new, shout out to Galvin Green. Mm-hmm. Fantastic.
1: Make
0: rain
1: the best
0: suits.
1: Stuff,
0: they, it's unreal. And they, so the rain suits came in, but they came in and they didn't like have them sized or anything. So shout out to caddy manager Rich too, because I went up and I told him about the trip. I was like, man, I see the forecast is supposed to pour. I don't have a good set of golf rain gear. I have mm-hmm. my Helly Hansen stuff that's not meant for golf. You couldn't wear that at PV.
1: the rain gear, he looks like he's a fisherman from the North Sea.
0: It is true.
1: It's
0: meant more for fishing and just like caddying in general. It's really good. But anyway, so it's supposed to pour. I tell Rich, I was like, hey, man. He's like, well, the sides are all scattered. And he's like, I tell you what, I don't tell anybody I'm letting you do this, but you can go through.
1: Well, everyone knows now.
0: Yeah. Well, everybody's got their gear now, but he's like, go through the boxes, find your size. Well, there's not many guys out there that have size 30 waist and 32 length. So it took me a good hour to go through the boxes, found the one pair that had my size on it. Beautiful. Got my rain gear. Thank God I had. So the first round, we went out and it didn't really rain at all. Sorry, caddy Tim. I threw the rain gear in the bag, but he understood. It didn't rain at all. Bobby he's like a +2 or +3. He was the other guest and he wanted to play the tips. And John was like, Zab, but why don't you go back and play the tips? And I'm like, I don't want to play the tips. Like, yeah. I want to enjoy myself. Ridiculously hard golf course.
1: Do you think Bob was intimidated by your short game, or had? Did he know about your reputation before turning up?
0: Well, funny you mention that, because Bob was very impressed with the short game, as were the other two gentlemen and the other two caddies with my chipping and putting, which we'll get to shortly. But yes,
1: were the caddies doing singles or double bagging?
0: Double bagging. So yeah, before it went, Bobby wanted to play the tips, and John was like, why don't you go back there with him and play the tips? I said, you know what, I'll do it. Yeah, I haven't. My last round of golf before this, mind you, this is June 26th. Uh-huh. My last round of golf previous was July 31st of last year. My last round of golf. I do chip and putt. I hit balls. I practice all the time, but I hardly ever play. So my expectations weren't super high as far as scoring. I knew I could still hit the ball because I practice all the time. But the rating from the tips is 76.6. The slope is 155. I'm a 4.4 index. A 4.4 index from the tips there is a 13 course handicap. If you're a +5, you're a 0 there. A 2.2 to a 2.8 is a 10 handicap. Just to give you an idea of how hard it is from the back tees. It is ridiculously hard. It is over 7,000 yards, which is that's not very long. Like it's 7,000 and change, but it's a par 70.
1: Yeah.
0: It is a hard golf course. And I told you, and you kind of laughed when I told you, I said, I played really well. I shot 83 and I was very, very happy. I was probably the first time in 20 years I've been happy with an 83. 80s. And I was like, wow, I hit the ball great. Played really well. It was incredible.
1: What would you say about the course? Are there tee markers out?
0: There's only three sets of tees. Mm-hmm. Yeah, it's pretty nondescript. Some of them you probably would have missed if I didn't have. You know, Bobby had played there before, but so he was kind of leading the way back to the tee boxes because the caddies are almost always out in front.
1: A lot of trees?
0: Lots of trees, lots of shoots from the back tee. Tom Fazio added a bunch of tee boxes, I guess like 13 or so years ago. He added a bunch of tee boxes. There were some crazy tee boxes back there, like some carries to fairways. I was like, wow. Like, and I hit, there was a lot of 510, 530 yard par fours. So I was hitting and I took out the driver. I got a mini driver like 2 months ago and it's been like a conversation piece in the couple of rounds I've played. It was, I,

0: I love the thing. I hit it pretty straight and probably as far as my driver, and I can hit it off the deck. So a lot of times I'm hitting that thing twice into par fours. I mean, it was a beast. A
1: lot of pine trees, I'm guessing then. So they're all pines. Mm-hmm. And the valley, where does that part come from?
0: I mean, it's the whole thing's in kind of a little valley. But it's, I mean, the bunkering's incredible. The elevation change is incredible. There's just a mystique about the place. Every hole is its own hole. You're not on top of anything. And it's just, it really blows you away. And we're halfway through the first round, and Bobby's like, man, wish I started off better. Score's kind of ruined. He was struggling early, and he's like, man, it's just a bummer. I wish I had. And John goes, well, just play better this afternoon when we re-round. I'm like, what? I'm like, huh? What, we're playing twice? What? Huh? I didn't realize that was an option. We could play. I played 36 at PV that day. We went in for lunch. I had a nice Philly cheesesteak, another turtle soup. Went back out the second round. Good thing I had the rain gear because it poured, and I played much, much worse. Didn't even really keep score, to be honest with you, because it was pouring. I mean, it was a shit show. And I played the forward tees with the member, which was a lot of fun. I mean, we had so much fun in the rain. They have a lot of famous shots, famous holes. One of the biggest ones, the devil's asshole, this bunker. On the 10th hole, the devil's asshole, and I hit it in the devil's asshole. And then I got it out of the devil's asshole. Yeah. It was pretty good. And
1: so all the Chipotle you eat, you know, I mean, lots of practice.
0: Yeah, I know the devil's asshole. And John actually videoed the shot. I have it on video, me hitting it out of the devil's asshole. Got it on the green.
1: And big, huge bunkers or?
0: Yeah, big, huge bunker. And another fascinating thing to me is, so you're going to love this, especially at being a caddy. There's no rakes in the bunkers. You don't rake the bunkers. And they're true bunkers. They rake them early in the, hopefully have an early tee time. There are no rakes, and there's bunkers everywhere. There's no rakes. They don't rake the bunkers.
1: I'd love to know the logic behind that.
0: Yeah, I don't know. But
1: big greens. I'm picturing big, huge greens.
0: Yeah, mixture of both. And they're tricky. I had different caddies both times. Great caddies.
1: Yeah.
0: Great caddies. And It was probably the best golf experience of my life. Yeah, yeah. And John was great, a great host, told lots of stories. He was hosting our boy Pulte like the day after. He and Poulter came by the day after, and they right before, I guess, the men's senior US Open was in the area. And they mentioned that on the broadcast, actually. They mentioned John Bannon was hosting Ian at Pine Valley. I think he shot like 66 or something like that. Never seen the course before.
1: Interesting.
0: And I was told, actually, a story. The caddies were telling me this. There's I'm not sure if he's a member or guest of member, but this guy is a heavy investor in this tech company that I'm not going to mention, but he's like number two or three at it. And he tells all the caddies in the group, anybody in the group gets a hole in one, the caddies get $100,000 cash. And so ends up happening. The caddy that I had got the $100,000. I was like, well, how does he send it to you? He said, well, he wired me the money. I go, oh man. I'm like, you got to claim that on taxes. He goes, no. He paid the taxes. He took the tax hit, gave it to me free and clear. Gave it to him free and clear. So John says, yeah, happened 3 years ago. Same guy in the AT&T, was playing in the AT&T, hole in one. John texted him, said, hey, how did it work with the caddy? Did the caddy get $100,000? And the guy goes, great day for golf. Wow. Yes, paid the caddy the $100,000.
1: That's insane.
0: Pretty crazy.
1: So best golf experience of your life. Best golf course you've ever played?
0: I'd say hands down. And you know, we're blessed to be out here where we are. We have courses like Pebble, Spyglass, Cypress. I mean, amazing golf courses. Cypress, I mean, it's incredible. But Pine Valley, there's no ocean in sight. But my God, I mean, there's just something about the place.
1: Many guys out playing that day, or was it pretty empty?
0: There was quite a few. Quite a few. I mean, we saw Duke, our boy Duke, was out there. We saw him on the course a couple of times. I think he played 36 that day, too. I think a lot of those people, that's what they do when they bring this. They play 36.
1: Nothing else to do.
0: And they're there. A lot of the members stay there for like a couple weeks and bring in different sets of guests, and they play their guest rounds. And it's pretty awesome, though. I mean, it's an incredible place.
1: Mm-hmm. I've had a few experiences the last few years where

0: you go onto the property and you really can't leave. So you're taking the restaurants, the bars, the putting green, the golf course. It's just the cabins, just next level.
1: Yeah, I had no desire to leave property. Yeah. Once I got on, I was like, yeah, I'm good. I'll stay here as long as you'll have me, really.
0: I'll be here to the winter.
1: Yeah. Incredible.
0: Fantastic. Well, congratulations. And I'm sure I'll have my PV hat that you no doubt bought me in the pro shop.
1: Oh, we didn't even talk about that, the pro shop experience.
0: How much did that cost you?
1: Ooh, it was steep. It was steep. It was four figures. I mean, it wasn't more than four figures, but yeah, it was. We get in there, and it's like, I'll take one of these, couple of these. Like, you have to get it, and then John bought me the history of Pine Valley. That is a very thick book, and I gotta appreciate that. John.
0: Lots of pictures.
1: Good book for you. Lots of pictures. Yeah,
0: a lot of pictures in the course. Use the phones out there.
1: Yeah, you actually can. They don't want you calling people, but I definitely took some pictures. I got some pictures, yeah.
0: I'll have a look at those later. Now, we're going to move on to a little message from our episode sponsor, and we'll be back with mailbag questions and some shout-outs. 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
1: That's what I hear, yeah.
0: And, you know, I would know. 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And if you have any questions, feedback, suggestions. Just email that as well.
1: Yeah. All that good stuff.
0: All that good stuff. I got a lot of stuff written down. We'll get another one knocked out because there's actually something called the caddy dilemma that I want to talk about. It's about cheating pros and stuff. A friend of mine, I was having a chat, and then I wrote down all the different things that we deal with. We've mentioned it before, but we actually have. I'll give you some sort of a remit, and we'll actually plan it properly. Exactly, because there's some really good stuff about skins games and mulligans and so. And I know we've got certain things to talk about with that. However, one thing I forgot the last time when we had questions.
1: Okay. Ah, here it is.
0: We've got a tunage in the background.
1: Yes, so, here we go. Love that.
0: Question time for the boys. The recent two-stroke penalty for Bryson DeChambeau at the Open was probably the biggest talking point of the week.
1: Oh boy.
0: Do you guys think the penalty was justified, or was Bryson singled out by the rules officials and the media? And that's from a Joey Nichols, and he is in a town called Leander. You know what state that is?
1: That's in a state in the United States? Yeah. Leander.
0: Yeah.
1: Gotta be in Louisiana?
0: Texas. So, yes, two-stroke penalty of Bryson DeChambeau at the Open. And, yeah, certain members of the media were in favour of him and some weren't. And the usual suspects.
1: Yeah. How can you argue that it was a bad penalty? Of course it's a penalty. Look what he was doing. He was trampling it down. It was, come on. Come on, what are you, stupid?
0: It's amazing how often you see that kind of thing, though.
1: Yeah, but if it's as blatant as that, come on.
0: Wyndon Clark's, that's even more blatant.
1: Which one is that?
0: The rough. I think he was at the US Open.
1: Yeah, that is true. You can't have it one way for one and another way for another. You got to be consistent across the board. But in this situation, clearly he was in the wrong. Yeah, two-stroke penalty, and then to hold the field hostage by saying, oh, I'll just withdraw from the tournament and I won't play. Like, all right, don't play then. Who cares? Idiot.
0: I don't know. I think his treatment in the media, especially by the guy in the Golf Channel, the Irish one, and then Shambly. They kind of helped themselves. They were licking their lips.
1: Bryson, he flipped the script on his personality because Phil told him, this is what you have to do. Look, I'm a douche too, but you know, you play to the crowd and everybody's going to, they're going to like you. And that's what he's done. And people's like him. But you know, your true colors come out sometimes, and they came out in that rules interview. Did you see he wanted to call the president of the United States? He's like, get Trump on the line. He'll save me. Like, come on, dude.
0: That could have been a bit of tongue-in-cheek, let's be honest. You know? But I don't know. I think if you're going to punish him, there's rules for certain guys and rules for others. And I can think of several. Like, there was one with McIlroy at the US Open down in LA a couple of years ago. Ball was kind of plugged in the face of a bunker.
1: Mm-hmm.
0: TV stops showing the footage. They don't do a close-up.
1: Yeah,
0: there was a lady official, and I felt as if I was like, I think he got the rub of the green right there.
1: Yeah. How about the one with Scottie Scheffler in the same tournament? It should have been out of bounds. He hit it over like a drink tent. Yeah, something like that. And they
0: hospitality
1: said,
0: tent.
1: They said, well, they clearly saw it go in there. They know it was in there, so they're just going to give him a free drop. No. You find the ball, and if you don't find the ball, that's a lost ball, and you go replay it. You don't get to drop on line of sight because you would have had relief. You didn't find the ball.
0: Yeah. Jordan ridiculous. Spieth, when he won over Matt Kuchar, he took 27 minutes to play one shot because of where they were going to drop it in similar circumstances. But, yeah, clearly.
1: Got to be the same for everybody. If you lose a ball, though, you don't get a free draw. I love you, Scotty, but sorry. I mean, you lost the ball.
0: Yeah. The amounts of money they're playing for, they'll do anything, though, won't they?
1: Yep. So,
0: loving your podcast from sunny England.
1: England.
0: The recent stories about Phil Mickelson's private life don't paint him in a very good light. Tell you
1: Philly.
0: What. Understatement. Have you guys heard much on the inside about Mickelson's character, and what do you think about the latest allegations? That's from Brownie, and he's in Winsford, and that's in Cheshire. So there you go. From the inside, yeah. First time I ever heard Mickelson in a bad light was probably about 20 years ago.
1: It's literally the worst kept secret on Twitter. Everybody has always known. Like, he's... A lot of these guys are like that and do that frequently.
0: Absolutely.
1: Like
0: filth. People,
1: yes. I mean, Arnold Palmer, who was married to his wife, I mean, he was clearly known for doing that many, many years. There's many guys on tour. It's not talked about a lot. You know, the guy, the perceived gentlemen out there are not talked about in that light until, you know, it really comes until you start giving your cell phone to a cart boy to drive around on the golf course.
0: Well, I know a member at that club in San Diego.
1: Mm-hmm.
0: And he told me about that story, at least 2 to 3 years ago. I knew about the key card with Pat Perez. I think you were there when someone told us that story.
1: Yeah.
0: Apparently he just threw his card down and said, see you upstairs.
1: Mm. Yeah, to Mrs. Perez.
0: You know, it's not like Phil's Brad Pitt either. You know what I mean? Anyway.
1: Yeah, and Mrs. Perez was, she was pretty forthright with what exactly happened when it came out a bit. She was like, I'll tell you the story.
0: What I'll tell you, though, is this. Isn't it interesting that these stories that have been out there for a long time surfaced their head when a certain Tiger Woods was getting out of rehab?
1: Yeah. So, distract the crowd.
0: I once carried for an editor of a big tabloid newspaper who told me that what will happen is, say someone's a C-lister. He says they'll take photos of him if he was caught smoking ganja or something.
1: Mm-hmm.
0: And they put it in the drawer. And if the guy makes it successful, all of a sudden, this is what we found from 7 years ago. Because it's about selling copies, etc. It's about creating some buzz. And tactically, the media will use these things.

0: 100%
1: to protect one of their own. So I would think that's a little like your waterproofs fishy. So we have a Troy X. He's from Massachusetts. I've been playing golf with one of my buddies since we were in high school. He always tapes up his fingers.
0: He's that guy.
1: It really annoys me, and I give him a hard time about it. Have you boys ever encountered golfers who tape up their fingers, or am I being petty about it?
0: Troy X, it annoys me too. Why? Why? You don't need to tape up your fingers.
1: What, did you need to man up.
0: Did it say what his buddy's name is?
1: No, it doesn't mention that.
0: Well, Troy, tell your buddy to stop taping his fingers. He's doing it just because he thinks he looks cool.
1: Did I ever tell you the guy I carried for, and he had about 12 rolls of tape, and his bag was super heavy, and then I taped all his gloves together.
0: Yes, you did.
1: He ended up wearing two gloves. Tommy two gloves.
0: I'm like, he probably had lead tape on the back of his gloves, too.
1: Why do we even have this?
0: Yeah, exactly.
1: Why would we get the tape when you wear the gloves? And he was calling me a pussy for not wanting to carry a heavy bag. And I'm like, you're the one wearing two gloves.
0: Yeah, with tape on your fingers.
1: And I'm taping them. So I see it all the time. I never thought about it in this light. But maybe the guys need to play more golf. So that certain... I know that part of my fingers, Abel, I'll sometimes put a plaster on it. Or you guys call it a Band-Aid.
0: And it's a Band-Aid.
1: If I play 4 days in a row, it's red raw. So
0: need to adjust your grip a little bit there, buddy.
1: Well, it's a strong right hand. That's all I'll give you. And a strong left hand. So yeah, I'd say just keep on giving them a hard time.
0: Yes,
1: that's what friends from high school do. So
0: true.
1: G'day, mates. In the last month, Charlie Hull and Monty have questioned pace of play and calling for much stricter penalties for the slow play antics. Do you two agree? Or are the amounts of money pros are playing for justifying the time spent? Love your podcast. Keep up the good work. That's Steve Upson, and he's in the Gulf Coast in Australia.
0: You know, I think one of the greatest things about Ryan Fox winning the Open Championship was how exposed his pace of play is and how fast he plays and pulls the trigger. The memes and the videos of him after, I didn't realize how fast he plays. It's incredible to watch him. That is how you're supposed to play golf, folks. You step up and hit the damn ball.
1: Hit shot.
0: Yeah. Like he said, he's like, you're in between one or two clubs. Once you decide the club you're hitting, go with it, step into the ball, and swing the damn club. You know exactly how hard you think you need to hit it. If you get it near the green, or even for most of you, make contact, you've done well. Just two or three practice swings, waggling over the ball for 15 seconds is not going to change things.
1: Yeah, wiggle waggle. Did you see the video where they put Cantley playing, hitting
0: I
1: one
0: did
1: drive?
0: See that.
1: And then how many times would Fox, six shots Fox hits in the time Cantley takes for one?
0: It's unbelievable.
1: Now, he does mention the money the pros are playing for. Well, I don't think you punish them by money, by giving them fines. You punish them with strokes.
0: Yeah.
1: And you need a shot clock. Knowing golf, it'll probably be like a 15-minute shot clock. But
0: I think that was one of the greatest changes in the game of baseball, the shot clock for the pitches. I mean, it makes the game move a little faster, and it makes it more enjoyable for everybody, players, fans included. I think the same thing could be instituted in golf. Once you get to your ball, you have a minute to hit your shot, you know.
1: Mm-hmm.
0: A minute should be plenty. Once you get your yardage and you stand over the ball, we need to figure out something because it's gotten ridiculous.
1: That's the worst.
0: That too. Well, yeah, your aim pointing and it's ridiculous.
1: Guys getting on their fronts like Spider-Man. Yeah. What are you doing? Really? What are you going to see?
0: Exactly. That's
1: a joke. So yes, no, we would definitely agree. I heard a story about Charlie Hull this past week. Some guys played in a pro-am. One guy was with her, absolutely loved her. And one of them told me the year before he nearly corded her, and she was awful.
0: Really?
1: Yeah.
0: That's surprising.
1: Horrible.
0: Well, you just never know until you actually get out there and play with them.
1: Yeah, this lad said that the boy who had him had her. He's a big player in some, I don't know what business it is, but I can't remember, but he said he chastised her.
0: Nice.
1: Yeah. How about timing for that, Zab?
0: Wow. Is that the last question?
1: That is the last question, but no, it's not. One more.
0: Okay.
1: I live in the UK and really enjoy the Sky Sports coverage of the majors.
0: Talking to you, Beamer. Love you.
1: All until Sir Dick Faldo rears his extra large head.
0: Oh, boy.
1: I knew he retired from CBS Golf in the States, but why can't he just disappear? Do you agree? That's Tony Benjamin in Dorset.
0: Well, he's got a little of Chamblee in him, doesn't he? He doesn't know when to shut it down. Same thing. I thought he was retired, right? And what happened?
1: I used to quite like him in CBS over here. I did quite like him, and because he was less opinionated, or he stuck more to the facts of what was going on. He gave his insight as a six-time major champion would, you know, I've won a lot of tournaments. He did have good insight. He seems way more opinionated now.
0: Yeah.
1: And it's like the old man in the room that's like...
0: It's like he's got nothing to lose now. He's like, I don't really care. What are you going to do, fire me?
1: My understanding is the producer at Sky Sports really likes him, so that's how he gets the job.
0: Oh, Beamer's probably listening right now, like losing his mind. Cause he called me a couple months ago. He's like, sometimes you guys are talking, I just want to jump in there. Like, what are you talking about? Like, he loves it.
1: He wants a live call-in, so
0: he does want a live call-in. Love you, Beamer.
1: But you see, I watch a lot of Sky Sports over here.
0: Mm-hmm.
1: You know, technology is a wonderful thing, Michael.
0: Mm-hmm.
1: And I do much prefer their coverage. I know I like listening to Cole Tarty. Talks a good game. Beamer's brilliant.
0: He is brilliant.
1: Laura Davies, kind of a bit dull. And then Sir Dick, Ewan Murray, to me, is the voice of golf. It's just incredible.
0: Yeah.
1: You know, his manner and everything is just fantastic. So, but no, I totally agree. I think, because I thought he would just come in. I think he's part of the team. Like, he's taking shifts with it. Whereas, a few years ago, he'd just, here he is, look, we'll just welcome him in. And he would come in and do a wee half-hour cameo and then ta-ta. And it's true, he does have an extra large head. It looks like he's got two brains. Massive. So, there we go. All questions, podcast at glorifieddonkey.com or on social media. Thank you very much. Shout-outs. A couple of different things here. John Donnelly of the Donnelly Brothers. Sorry, the Donnelly Sisters. This is from a while ago because I missed it. Great pod, guys. Except for the part where you looped in lab putters with iron covers.
0: Oh, Johnny.
1: So rude. Yes. Hashtag Lab Nation. I don't think we're harsh enough. I don't, you know, that was, remember when he says, what's more embarrassing? That was a brilliant question. How would you rank
0: them? I remember it well. And I'm still going with Melbourne clothing, but yes.
1: They are just...
0: I don't think the lab's that... I'm not like... I don't mind a lab putter. Uh-oh. I'm getting the blank stare.
1: Wow.
0: Yeah, the lab putters, there's certain people we caddy for that it truly helps.
1: A pool cue would help them. No, a walking stick would help them. Listen, the whole of putters technology is just getting out of control with all these screws.
0: Well, the zero torque technology is very, very good for the guys that we caddy for. The ability, it diminishes their ability to pull or push putts, which is, for us, everything.
1: Okay, well... Hashtag Lab Nation, there's your latest subscriber there, John. Hope you and your sisters are good. Next one, David Heller. He sent me a message not long ago. He's started check out this website, shortgrass72.com. So short, as in Michael is short. Grass, lots of caddies smoke a lot of grass. And 72... 72, the number.
0: There you go.
1: .com. He's selling some products, some hats. It's a new kind of venture. Their goal is to give back to local communities for kids golf.
0: Awesome. Good
1: so
0: goal.
1: He contacted me and he wrote out this whole kind of spiel and I'm like, nah, I'm not saying all that. I'll just keep it nice and quick. But I do believe I was caddying with David was in the group and it was my last ever loop with a schnauzer.
0: Oh, wow.
1: It wasn't David. No, he goes as DH, but it was his mate who had, I think, a Scandinavian name, and he made a hole-in-one at 12 at the big course.
0: Nice.
1: At 12, think about that. But you've never seen one there?
0: I have not, no, never.
1: I tell people this story quite often, because I think at the time it was about a 210, 215
0: mm-hmm.
1: into wind. It's probably playing 225, 230.
0: Yeah.
1: It was, you know, the guy hits a four iron, absolutely knocks it right at the middle of the club. Pins the cut on the right.

0: So you could see it go in.
1: Bounce, bounce, bounce, rolls in.
0: Dang.
1: Walk, everyone goes bananas, walks off the tee, says he caught it one groove just a bit low, and we're like, oh man, you need to leave.
0: Toughest 17th handicap hole in America.
1: Yeah, and then we got, we actually got a big long one here from Michael Barr, who's also in Australia, but I'm going to knock that into the next one because that's quite amusing. It's quite long though. Last shout out to DJ Badley. I met him at the Wii course 6 months ago, and he's been listening to the podcast for the last 6 months, maybe it's 4 months. I can't exactly put my finger on it. However, he loves it. He was making his way back, then he's moving his way forward. He did ask me, and this was interesting. He asked me, do you know this caddy by such and such a name? I went, okay, yeah, I do know him. He says, I met him last night. He was meant to be working for me today. And I was like, well, that's kind of impossible because he was fired from here about 6 years ago.
0: What?
1: And he goes, well, I says, are you sure? It was, yeah. And he sent me a photo of his card. And I'm going to show you the card after the episode. But this lad's still going around cutting about Monterey area, handing out business cards in the pubs to golfers saying he'll caddy for them, but he doesn't actually work at the resort anymore.
0: Is he...
1: mentally ill? I think he probably is, Michael, yes.
0: Is he not American originally?
1: No, he's definitely Yank.
0: Oh, really?
1: Oh, he's from here. I'll share the name. You may or may not remember him, but...
0: Oh, I'm sure I'll remember him.
1: Oh, it's classic. He's and as I say, he sent me the card.
0: Wow.
1: And I thought, that's a great story for any book, any podcast.
0: That's pretty priceless, yeah.
1: The ball's in that.
0: He's meant to be caddying for me, but yeah, he doesn't really caddy here.
1: Yeah, he was meant to be caddying for me today, and I was like, oh, really? Oh, okay, because it's funny. He hasn't worked here 5 or 6 years.
0: Wow, that's interesting.
1: So, there you go. One last thing for me. Just for a wee bit of fun, you mentioned something earlier on about you and the numbers.
0: Oh, boy.
1: Zabo and I were at this meeting for our current situation at the Canyon, right? God. And it was a Q&A.
0: It was a Q&A.
1: You know, a bunch of caddies in a room asking stupid questions. But it's like, if you just read that piece of paper you were given, that has most of the answers to all the questions that you just all asked. One guy gets up. And he goes, he makes a point and he says, you know, 70, 80%. And he starts plucking numbers and straight away his Zabo's sitting up the front facing us. I just look, next thing there's 3 or 4 texts. We're dying with laughter because it was like the percentage game.
0: He just threw out some percentages out of thin air. He's like 70, 80% of this. And I was like, oh boy.
1: That was absolutely tremendous. That was really, really funny, wasn't it?
0: It was funny.
1: I'm like, all of a sudden I perked up because, you know, those kind of things can drag on a little bit. And
0: yes, that was,
1: as I say, like one guy asks a question and then 2 minutes later, the same question is asked.
0: Oh, God.
1: So who you got to shout out, Zabo?
0: Well, I definitely got to shout out
1: all the staff at PV.
0: Everybody at PV, my whole crew at PV, I got to shout out. I got to shout out Bobby Fox, who I play with, if you're looking for a CPA in the Jupiter, Florida area.
1: Hey, Bobby.
0: Give Bobby a shout. Yeah. Jared Augustine also played with him. He was another guest. Look, check out the People's League on YouTube. It's a golf. Actually, maybe we should get on there and maybe play. They're looking like golf influencers, people in the golf space.
1: I can't even influence myself.
0: Yeah, he has. So there's like ownerships of these teams. People own them, and they play like 6-7 tournaments a year. But check them out on YouTube, the People's League.
1: Okay.
0: Really good. And I also, most importantly, got to shout out the man who brought me, John Bannon. Thank you so much. Best golf trip of my life. Incredible. You are truly a man of your word, and much, much appreciated.
1: Top lad, John.
0: Amazing.
1: I just need to finish, actually. We've mentioned in the past that sometimes we get some criticism from people saying that we sound negative or, you know, like people have to understand that the stories are created because you have to be either spectrum of good or bad.
0: Yeah, who says we're negative?
1: Oh, I remember there was a review left and it said that I was like the most negative person in the world, which is kind of ridiculous.
0: Do you watch the news? What do you see on the news? It's not good news if it's all just sunshine and rainbows.
1: Yeah, but it's like sometimes people can say we're critical of the golfers or stuff like that.
0: Of course.
1: Right, okay, but settle down. But I would like to say over the last couple of weeks, I've had some of the best loops, both resort and club.
0: Mm-hmm.
1: And especially at the club, because you go in there with this, you know, preconception of what it's going to be like.

0: I had one the other day. It was absolute gold. It was one of those, I swear to God, by the time we get done in 18, I was like, I could do another nine.
1: Felt good.
0: The four players were wonderful. And
1: most days when I'm quote unquote working, it doesn't feel like work to me. I mean, yeah, a lot of them drag on and they're terrible, but most days when I walk off 18, it doesn't feel like I've worked.
0: That's brilliant.
1: It's awful. It's horrendous.
0: That's too funny. Right. Well, thank you again for your time, Zabo. I'm glad you're back.
1: Welcome.
0: I'm glad you had a great time because you need to play more golf.
1: I do. That's a fact. And actually, we got another episode to do here shortly because this was all about PV. But next one, we're going to get back. I guess some good caddy stories coming up.
0: I'll get stories about Vietnam, Cambodia, Lab Nation. Massive thank you to Concrete Ricky and Dean Vizoski. Thanks for sponsoring. Thank you to you, Zabo. We'll see you again. We'll be back in 2 weeks' time for another episode. We will be better at this. Mm-hmm. It's been busy. It's been a busy year so far. And finally, you know, episode 176, there's another 175 out there. If you're new, get back, listen to the old catalogue. Get following us on the social media, YouTube, etc. But until the next time, get out, enjoy your golf, but more importantly, keep it humble.

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4: What is optimal? Today, I'm here with Harrison Arnold. We're going to talk about what is optimal in a second swing fit. Well, for any golfer, but especially in a second swing fitting. We've also got golf to discuss from the weekend, the Rocket Classic and the Women's AIG Open. Really good finish in that event. Turned out to be a really exciting one down the stretch. So a lot of golf to cover and some club fitting to cover in this episode of Second Swing Thoughts. Hey golfers, and welcome into another episode of Second Swing Thoughts. Harrison Arnold joining me for an exciting weekend of golf that we can break down here, and especially across the pond, Harrison. Mm-hmm. We had the Women's Open that it played difficult, played tough, but in the end it was kind of avoid the big numbers and you'll be in contention, and that's what these ladies did. And then and we got a different style of golf in the PGA Tour this week at the Rocket Classic, where it's make as many birdies as you can, and we had Michael Thorbjørnsen win that as well. So we've got some golf to cover. What, give me just first thoughts on the top of your head, Harrison. What's going through your mind after the golf this weekend?
5: Yeah, it's always fun kind of seeing Lytham back on the back on a schedule. You know, Lytham is a fantastic golf course. It's a great inland links, so it's very different to some of the other ones that we typically see, which is why I like kind of see it in the rotation. You know, it's a golf course that really rewards driving. So In the front nine, all goes back out into the middle of into the middle of what town's it in? I think it's in Lytham. I think that's probably why it's called Royal Lytham.
4: Sure.
5: But it goes all the way out, comes all the way back. So you have, and then the last four or five stretch comes back back west, I believe. So you have like three or four different winds going on throughout the whole golf course. And so it's a very strange golf course. I played the Lytham Trophy a few times. It's one of the bigger amateur events back in the day. So, you know, when I get to see it on TV, I can be that guy who says, made four there.
4: Yeah.
5: Or I made five there. And then my girlfriend says, shut up. but, you know, it's cool to see that. And, I mean, also getting into a playoff there was really cool. I think Esther Henslis' part on the last was awesome.
4: Yeah,
5: and I think the best thing about that whole thing was that she was so calm when that putt went in. However, her husband, who's also a caddy, there's one camera angle of him going absolutely nuts in the back of the green.
4: Which was fun. Was really cool. It's almost as if it didn't sink in to Esther like what actually had just happened. Yeah. And that's I've had a scenario. You know, you celebrate something really cool that just happened, but you also don't quite understand actually what it means. And for her at the time, it meant she's got a chance to now a one in two chance essentially to win a major, the Women's Open. So yeah, I don't know how long the putt was, like 30 feet maybe more than that.
5: It looked like it. And then it was kind of going off the back of long putts. I mean, Thorbjørnsen's putt on the last, I know he was going to win either way if he two putted or he hold this putt, but that was the longest putt he hold all week on the last hole.
4: that's ball striking.
5: So he hit 17 out of 18 greens first in the last round.
4: Yeah,
5: and yeah, that

0: 20, I think it's about 33 feet, I think that I said. That was his longest putt he held all week to shoot 18 under for three rounds. So just kind of, I think that kind of just highlighted how well he was hitting the golf ball. It's also how well he played the par fives. He played the par fives fantastic. You know, yeah.
1: Which doesn't surprise me with him. Really, he's got plenty of speed, and, yeah. and par fives are not an issue for him. So, Shiho Kawaki wins the Women's Open, defeated Esther Henselit on the second playoff hole. There were some drama with that playoff where on the first playoff hole, it was actually Kawaki who got out of position and then had to get up and down from about 100 yards with a wedge and did so to save par to force another hole. And then the roles kind of flipped on the second hole where it was it was Esther hitting one out of position. Kawaki was perfectly in play. And then Henselit kind of got a bad break there with, I think the story was the ball bounced off of a volunteer and into a big gorse bush. Is that what happened?
0: Yeah, I think I saw the video, and I think it was essentially either hit someone's foot or hit someone's leg, like one of the volunteers or the crowd up on the right side. And it basically meant that her ball kicked. She would have been in a fine position to still get on the green in two. Wouldn't have been easy, but she would have been fine. But essentially, she was right up on the side of a gorse bush at that point, so we had to chip out and just make up and down.
1: Yeah.
0: You know, does make up and down.
1: So an unfortunate kind of finish for what could have been a really magical win with that putt on 18.
0: Yeah, and I think some Scott Foster from Decade Golf, if you ever do any of the Decade Golf stuff, he'll always say, winning requires luck. And he hits on that all the time, and I think that is just a great example of winning requires luck.
1: Yeah,
0: you know, she got very unlucky, but you know, like any other given day, there's some luck that's going to go one way or another. It's hard. It's hard to win.
1: Those are the kind of the breaks that can, you know, completely change the result of a tournament. So, Shiho Kawaki wins, and actually, interestingly, is not a member of the LPGA Tour this year. She's been playing mainly the LPGA Japan circuit over there, and actually, with that said, also did make the cut in three of the four majors this year, and I believe she was top 15 at Riviera for the U.S. Women's Open. So she clearly had this game and was able to compete with the best in the world at the biggest stage, and then put it all together this week for the Women's Open. So my understanding, I was listening to the No Laying Up podcast. They had said she is accepting membership for 2027 for the LPGA Tour. So big win for her. Cool. I mean, that's going to be a career changer for sure.
0: That's one way to get your PGA Tour card, huh? That's quite the statement.
1: Yeah, that's a big win there. So Nelly with a top five. It seems like she has an off week. She's still right up there near the top, so
0: yeah.
1: No surprise there. But now we can get into the Rocket a little bit more. Rocket Classic and Michael Thorbjørnsen's win, as you said, the big putt on the on 18 there from 30 something feet ended up not mattering in terms of the actual score, but he wins by two. Final round 63 was a low round of the day with a 30 on the back nine.
0: Yeah,
1: that's some solid golf.
0: Because he wasn't really in the. I mean, he was in the tournament, but not really in the tournament. Then shoots a 30 on the back nine and just laps everybody.
1: He was not thought of going into the final round as one of the guys that could win.
0: Or even in the last nine holes, really. There was a lot of guys who were kind of hovering in that 15, 16 range. And
1: then he just kind of took the tournament by the horns there. So he was finished top 20 in every major strokes gained stat. He was fourth off the tee, and then I believe he was anywhere from kind of 14th to 18th, you know, when it comes to approach around the green and putting. That's a good, well-rounded effort and a way to win a PGA Tour event.
0: Yeah, it's been a long time coming for him as well, because he's obviously been a star for years and years. He was actually a drive, chip, and putt champion back in 2015 as well. So he's been around. He's been someone who's been knocking on a door to win. He almost won the Travelers when he was an amateur, still playing at Stanford. It's about time that he won.
1: That's an interesting tournament because they changed the course up. They went from a par 72 to a par 70, and these guys are still going, mega low.
0: It was interesting because I think what was 16 under winning after two rounds, or
1: it was something along. Yeah,
0: it was. They were very under for the start of the round for the first two days, and they did make it tougher for the last couple of days. So
1: yeah, it looks a little bit more like a championship course versus your kind of bomb and gouge, pitch and putt sort of thing, which it maybe had been the last few years. But pretty good event there, and Thorbjørnsen's one of those guys. He's like a young stud who he's got a ton.

0: of potential. So who's to say what he accomplishes in the future? We got to go to the Korn Ferry Tour next. This is a fun one. So there was more golf after the Rocket yesterday.
1: Some late golf
0: the,
1: as well.
0: The Korn Ferry Tour was in Utah. Ended up being a five-way playoff for the, I guess, or a five-way sudden death playoff. It was Derek Hitchner, Cole Hammer, Mason Anderson, Travis Trace, and Tommy Morrison. And by the way, we'll talk about Tommy Morrison, but he's having an unbelievable start to his professional career. But Derek Hitchner wins it. Birdie's the first playoff hole. And he's had a very interesting kind of career to this point. He's actually a Minnesota resident.
1: He's a member
0: at a club here in the Twin Cities area.
1: Went to high school in Minneapolis. Member at a club in Minnesota.
0: Yeah.
1: He's played at Pepperdine. Well, standout player at Pepperdine, too. All-American at Pepperdine. But yeah, like I said, he's kind of had a rough year this year.
0: Yeah, I mean, he's what was it, eight? Or I'm trying to find his cut information, but he was 136th. Yeah. On the points list entering the week. Yeah, 8 of 17 cuts made on the season. So,
1: well, that's kind of interesting.
0: Seemingly didn't have the game in form, right?
1: Because he got into he got his Korn Ferry Tour card last year off after graduating from the Americas Tour, and he really wasn't in the picture, and then had a ridiculous last four or five events that jumped him into the Korn Ferry Tour points list. Gets his card and
0: takes advantage,
1: and then he kind of does the same thing this week too.
0: Yeah.
1: I mean, and also that playoff was one. An unbelievable five-way playoff. Blaze Brown was another one that almost got into the playoff. Yeah. It was almost the biggest playoff in Korn Ferry Tour history. I think that the five was joint because Blaze Brown had five birdies in his last seven, I want to say. And then he missed out on the last hole by one shot.
0: Yeah.
1: But that playoff was unbelievable to watch. They hit, I think you had, so I think apart from Travis Trace, all of the rest of them were within 15 feet of the hole. And Hitch was the only one to hold the putt. So, so congrats to Hitch. That's pretty cool.
0: Yeah. I mean, yeah. And as you mentioned, there was three other guys that were tied for sixth at 20 under.
1: Yeah.
0: With Ross Steelman, who's also having a phenomenal, season on the Korn Ferry Tour. He's going to have a PGA Tour card next year, almost certainly. He's now second in the standings there. Jackson Van Paris and Blaze Brown were all tied one shot back. So this could have been a crazy playoff if a couple other things, maybe a couple extra putts dropped. It could have been pretty wild. But wanted to call that one out. That's a really fun event. And this is, not that the PGA Tour is not fun to watch, but the Korn Ferry ones are fun because these guys are playing for much more in the sense of you go from the Korn Ferry Tour and the status there to what opportunities come with the PGA Tour, not just the financial and the prize money and stuff, but playing in the majors and doing all that stuff becomes a lot easier. So fun to see this one be so exciting. And then Tommy Morrison, we mentioned it, but I know you found a couple stats. He's having an unbelievable start to his career as a professional.
1: Yeah, I mean, he wins last week, gets into a playoff this week, and then the stat that I saw was from Monday Q Info on Twitter. And he said since he's turned pro, he's played 20 rounds on the Korn Ferry Tour, and he's shot 65 or better in 11 of the 20.
0: That's golf.
1: I mean, that is some proper golf.
0: He'll be a force to be reckoned with in a few years.
1: Even right now.
0: Yeah, I mean, right now, yeah.
1: It's crazy.
0: He's right there. So next order of business we have to cover is today is the beginning of the Second Swing annual clearance event, and it's going to run for several weeks here, and there are some incredible items on clearance here. There's some price drops, kind of different drops every week, and there's some really good ones here. This for week one here, I'm going to call out a few, and you can kind of tell me how excited these make you. These are really cool. Like, for example, a T100 iron set from 2021. Used sets are starting at $239.99.
1: Crazy. That's crazy.
0: We have a Callaway Rogue driver, used driver, starting at $104.99.
1: It's pretty good. We also have mint ones of those.
0: The condition price will go up incrementally there. But and we also have a Lab Mez Max putter starting at $199.99. Those are originally almost $500. So
1: that doesn't get much better than that.
0: There's a lot on there. You can go to secondswing.com and learn about all the details, all the latest drops. again, weekly, we're going to be updating those a little bit. But
1: yeah, that's some good deals.
0: Also going to be deals on apparel and shoes. And there's also a golf ball deal on some Tour B XS Bridgestone balls, a dozen for $20.
1: That's pretty good.
0: So go check it out. Yeah, like this is the time, this is the place to, if you're kind of making a last push of your season, you're going to you're gonna try to play some golf the end of the summer and into the fall. This is a place to kind of gear up for yourself here.
1: Yeah, and I will say some of those, let me talk about some of those road drivers there. We have plenty in the store at the moment that have been fitting for the last few weeks, and they are mint condition still in the wrapper, $199. I mean, it doesn't, that's a pretty good deal.
0: right. And we also got, I mean, I'm going to call out again, Cobra DS Adapt, the drivers in the fairway woods. Again, that's technology that's 2025,
1: yeah,
0: a year old. Used drivers starting at $113.99, used fairway woods starting at $71.99.
1: So yeah, that's pretty crazy.
0: And then you get to, you know, the average

0: a slightly shorter build, you know, something with a little bit more spin, like the mini spinner. Yeah. I think it's gonna be really helpful for a lot of guys. I mean, we can get a lot of goals. We can get them 95% of the way there. There has been a few scenarios sometimes where I'm in the fitting bay where we got them pretty close, but we had one more option that could maybe give them that extra couple degrees of land angle, that extra 400 or 500 RPMs and spin, then it would be really helpful. So something like this is going to be really interesting to put into some people's hands.
1: Yeah, you know, I mean, it's available in a 7.9 and 11 wood, kind of designed. I think the most common application for it, I guess, is going to be the player that doesn't have a ton of swing speed but just needs to keep the ball in the air on those longer, you know, what maybe currently is a long iron shot but maybe could turn into a high loft fairy wood shot in their bag. But it's, my understanding is, it's gained a ton of interest and popularity kind of in that Asian market where it's been out and been launched for a while. And so this is now it's available in the U.S. and it's going to be a really good one. So
0: yeah, for sure.
1: Let's dive into Michael Thor Bjornsson's What's in the Bag. We did not have, by the way, I mean, someone could link us to it if it's out there, but kind of a reliable information for Shiho Kawaki's What's in the Bag, I didn't really find out there. We will dive into Thor Bjornsson's, though. Plenty of info out there on this. TaylorMade guy, so you're going to see a lot of TaylorMade in this. QI4D LS driver. Interesting that he has the LS. It seems like most of these guys have the core model. I'm at the tour level. He's playing a Ventus Black 7X with VeloCore Plus technology, and golf.com had kind of some interesting info on his specs there. And he's playing the actual loft at 9 3/4, so he's got the kind of the adjustable sleeve or adjustable hosel, a one click higher in loft. He's playing with his weights 8 grams back, 3 grams forward, so playing a little bit more forgiveness to that low spin head. Tipped 1 inch, swing weight D4, playing length at about 45 1/4. So anything surprise you about that setup?
0: Yeah, I mean, I think a lot of golfers this year have played the QI40 core model. It's just really encapsulated a lot of different people. It's a pretty low spinning driver in itself, so you don't really... So a lot of people who maybe want to play that LS are playing it more for a aesthetic point of view. It's a slightly more compact shape, a little bit more round, doesn't have those little dashes on the back, so it's a slightly different shape. So seeing him loft this thing up and get all the weight back, I don't think he needs to play the LS driver. He could be playing the core model, but I think it's more a because he's getting the spin and launch through changing loft there instead of just the CG in the head, as he's trying to add loft and he's trying to move that weight down. So I'd be very surprised. I'd love to kind of find out why he's playing the LS instead of the core.
1: Maybe he just likes the shape of it better.
0: Because I've had this conversation with a few people where, you know, the core model has been fantastic, but we asked to hit the LS. We look at the LS and it's just a slightly more compact shape, and a lot of players tend to like a more compact shape. So I think nothing really surprised me with his build there. However, I would love to get his thoughts on maybe the LS versus the core model, because I think that kind of overlaps a little bit there.
1: Yeah. Interesting about his bag, no fairy woods in the bag. And I know we've been talking a lot, it seems like weekly, about how there's usually multiple fairy woods in a player's bag. But Thor Bjornsson has zero because he plays a mini driver. This is the R7 quad at 13.5. No adjustments to the hosel. With most of the weight in the back, he's got slightly more weight in the heel and the front weights. With a Ventus TR Blue 8X shaft at about 44 inches. So a little longer maybe than standard.
0: Yeah.
1: But again, he clearly is using it as a tee club for the most part. So
0: yeah, and he's playing everything long in his bag as well. So that's a slightly different thing. We'll talk about them in his irons in a second. But I think it really just, I mean, not seeing a fairway wood in there kind of just proves how versatile some of these mini drivers are as well. You know, we always talk about how it's mainly a tee club, but in terms of him not having any fairwoods in his bag as well, one, he's got enough speed and power that he probably doesn't need a fairwood to reach a lot of these par fives, but it is versatile enough to hit off the ground if he needs to.
1: Yeah.
0: So I think he can get away with it. But I think he's just looking for a secondary tee club there. The driver, when you set that... set the loft more up, we're going to see that face close down. interesting to see he's got the weight and heel on the R7 quad. So he's trying to play. I mean, it kind of makes more sense now.

0: just trying to play some more draw by stuff.
1: Yeah, maybe it's a shot shaping thing where he's trying to maybe his tendency is to hit a face.
0: I think that gives him two separate, because otherwise he could do the same thing with his driver too. Like, this just sounds like I think he's got two separate options there off the tee. He's got the R7 quad where he can is a little more draw biased. If he needs to turn the ball over from right to left, he's got that option for off the tee.
1: Yep.
0: If he needs a bit more of a straight ball or something that's like slightly more versatile, he's got the driver for those options too.
1: So the iron set is interesting here because he has three different iron models in the bag. He's going with a P770 and a 3-iron, P7MC 4-iron, and a P7MB with the 5-through pitching wedge. That 3-iron has a Dynamic Gold X7 shaft, and then the rest are X100.
0: Mm-hmm.
1: And then he's got the lofts. Those are old-school lofts. Yeah. He's got the pitching wedge is at 48 degrees. The 7-iron is 36. So those are old-school lofts, but with a guy with his speed, he doesn't need to hit it farther. Plus, he's already got these irons built longer than standard as well, with a 38 and a quarter inch 7-iron, which is like
0: I was going to say, how tall is he? He doesn't seem that tall. It's kind of an interesting build to see, to kind of see him playing that, playing how long they are, because that's an inch and a quarter over, and I don't remember him being that tall when I've seen him at events and stuff.
1: So, and it could just be a way he sets up or what he likes to feel, but nonetheless, those are very long, extra long irons.
0: It's very long.
1: So, combo set. I mean, it's kind of the,
0: name of the game.
1: Yeah, and I think at a course like that where I feel like he, with his power, I mean, it's rare where he's going to be needing a fairway wood off the deck, really anywhere. So he goes with that P770 3-iron, which is going to be maybe a tee club for him too.
0: Yeah, for sure.
1: On a more kind of short, skinny golf hole, if you will. So, the wedges, nothing super crazy here. He goes with the TaylorMade MG5s. He's got a 52, a 56, and a 60 in his bag. He's got the SB grind in the 52 and 56, and then he's got that Tiger Woods grind in the 60.
0: Mm-hmm.
1: So nothing really unique here.
0: Just all very mid-mounts, mid-grind. I mean, on a golf course like they were playing down in Detroit, it wasn't the firmest golf course, wasn't the softest. It's designed for something that's going to be versatile. You don't need. It's not requiring a very specific type of wedge. It's not like you're playing like Lytham where it's going to be burnt out and yellow, and you need something low and bounce. It's not going to be something like Minneapolis last week where the rough was mega thick. We might need a bit more bounce to and some more sole width to guide through that rough. So just very versatile and can do the job in both ways.
1: And then the putter, Spider Tour X Black, another win for Spider. Not a surprise to see that. Slightly longer than standard, 35 and a half inches, 2 degrees aloft, 72 in the lie angle. So the double bend, it's just another variation of a Spider putter that is winning for a player on tour.
0: Yeah, we need to do a count at some point. How many Spiders have won now? I'm gonna do some research later. I want to see what the number is, because I feel like
1: it's a lot.
0: I remember the first eight events of the year. I think it was like six or seven out of the eight, and it definitely has some sprinkled in since. So we need to do some research.
1: Yeah. It seems like, I mean, whether you're on staff or not, it seems like Spider just seems to be a winning putter right now. So. Well, that's in addition to that, the launch of the Torched One seems to be really popular.
0: Mm-hmm.
1: So there's options too in that Spider family. And if you're curious about one yourself, you just go get a fitting. And
0: we'll
1: get you dialed in for one. So, all right, Harrison, let's transition here. So, one of the main topics of conversation for today was going to be optimization in a fitting. What is optimal? And we have a couple of visuals to show as well, Harrison. But kind of just talk me through what you're thinking here. Why did this come up? Why did you want to talk about this today?
0: Yeah, I think the reason I kind of brought it up was I had a few people in the last couple of weeks who I've spoken to, and they've come in with the with some previous knowledge, some previous piece of information where they've had a friend who's come in and said who hits the golf ball a very similar distance to them, and said, yeah, he told me I should be looking at X number and X number for my launch and spin. And I was like, well, this is a good place for us to start. This is a good topic. However, you can swing the same speed as someone. You can hit the golf ball the same distance as someone. It doesn't mean that is what's optimal to you. Optimal is the most personalized thing you can possibly look for in a fitting. So in this little graphic that we've actually borrowed from Ping for today. Yeah. They have a really great optimal launch and spin chart.

0: here, where it really highlights how, depending on the ball speed, depending on how fast you swing the golf club, and also depending on how you deliver the golf club, we can really change up what your optimal golf looks like in terms of driver, ball speed, in terms of driver launch and spin. So in order for us to make you hit the golf ball as far as you possibly can, barring you square the face up,
1: yeah,
0: it really depends on how you deliver the golf club. So a great example here, so Drew going to be in that 170 miles, somewhere between 170 and 180 miles an hour ball speed here. Drew hits 4 degrees up on the driver. So if we went up and down that chart, 13.9 degrees at 2255 RPMs in spin. That's what your optimal golf would look like. However, if you have your best friend comes in for a fitting and he says, Drew hits the same, so we have the same speed, we've been working on the simulators all winter together, but you actually hit 6 degrees down the driver, you're someone who really cuts across it, yeah. And you know, we've got if that's the case, we've probably got a pretty heavy out to in path, probably 10 plus. And we looked at the same speed there, but 6 degrees down, while your launch and spin is going to be at 6.9 and 3100. So although you have the same speed, it all depends on how you deliver the golf club. So, you know, optimal is a real funny thing because it really is just personal. It's the most personal thing in a fitting that we can talk about. And we like to use the TrackMan's Optimizer tool when we are talking in fittings to show you, you know, I feel like a great example of someone comes in and says, I feel like I should just be hitting the golf ball further. We get them to hit 4 or 5 baseline shots. We see their spin's way too high or their launch is too high. We kind of illustrate that. But a great way to illustrate it is using the Optimizer tool, and you can see you're at 215 right now, but you could get to 248 and carry, yep. Versus and 250 versus 280, whatever that number is. So
1: it's cool because it takes more into account, and you're right, like it's so much more to the golf swing than just the speed of a player. Yeah. And like, I mean, right here, it takes into account that attack angle. And I think back to, you know, I don't think he's on the PGA Tour this year, but Cameron Champ is a player who was in the early 2020s notoriously just one of the longest guys on tour. He was hitting it super far, but he did it with a very low, you know, he was hitting down on the driver essentially.
0: Yeah, he's hitting I think he's hitting 4 or 5 degrees down.
1: Right, which is very unique compared to most. It seems like this high launch, low spin combination is what everybody's searching for to hit the ball far. That's what Rory McIlroy does, right? He hits up on the ball a ton with very low spin. That's how it goes so far. But Cameron Champ was kind of he's a different guy where he hits down on it and actually gets more spin. And if I were to guess with Cameron Champ, but I don't know his exact numbers, but if I were to ballpark it, he's probably up in the 190, if we were to go on the chart, 190 miles an hour. And he's probably hitting down on it between 2 and 4 degrees.
0: Yeah.
1: So he needs upper 2000s for spin to be optimal for him.
0: Yeah.
1: And that's very unique for him. But Rory McIlroy has probably the same ball speed, but he's on the far other side of the chart.
0: Yeah, he's about
1: six to eight degrees up, so he's probably looking at 2,000 or lower in spin. Mm-hmm. And those two guys, they do it differently, but it's a classic case of, they have the same swing speed, but they don't hit it nearly the same way.
0: Yeah, no, exactly. And I think, and these are obviously tour examples, and this is what you see on social media, you see it on TV all the time. You say, oh, look at that spin there at 22. So it makes sense to come into a fitting and think, I need to be at 2,300 RPMs and spin and 12 or 13 launch. But if you're that golfer that has 130 miles an hour ball speed, so slightly slower swing speeds there,

0: distance is huge, but it also depends where you play. Because in the Midwest, it's usually pretty soft for most of our golf season. So if we're not maximizing your carry distance, that total number we're seeing right next to it that looks quite cool because it's lower in spin, you're never going to achieve that.
1: Right.
0: You're going to be hitting that 209 instead of that 230 number pretty much every single time.
1: Yeah, it's and I think in addition to that, it's important to just know this when I read through even like YouTube comments, mm-hmm. and you know, people see a spin number. It could even be driver, or we could be talking about seven irons, but it's, you know, oh, that spin's way too low, or oh, that spin's way too high. He needs to get up to 7,000 spin, and it's like, yeah, some people need 7,000 spin.
0: Need to. Well, that's actually a great what am I trying to say?
1: You're trying to say segue, aren't you?
0: That's the one I'm trying to think of. Yeah, I was going to say segment, but that's not right. Segue into this other chart that I sent you as well, which is a 7-iron spin rate chart. And this is really interesting to look at because on the bottom of the chart here, you have the club head speed of someone. Okay. And then on the left side is their spin. So talking about those YouTube comments and talking about what is the right amount of spin, well, it really changes. So if you're at 60 miles an hour of club head speed, your optimal spin here, so we call optimal in that mid-range, you're going to be looking somewhere between 4,500 to 5,500.
1: Yep.
0: If you're at 100 miles an hour, go 90 miles an hour, a tour level golfer or someone has a lot of elite speed, well, then we're going to be looking somewhere closer to 6,000 to maybe 7,000.
1: Yep.
0: It depends what type of ball flights you're trying to achieve, but you can't walk into a fitting as a senior golfer who doesn't have a lot of clubhead speed and expect to try and get 6,000 or 7,000 RPMs in spin because that's what you see on the tour players doing.
1: It won't be right for you.
0: It's not the same. Yeah. You're not going to be able to maximize your carry distance. You're not going to be able to maximize your land angle. Now, even land angle is a funny thing because if we are swinging slower and we're not getting as much spin, we're not getting as much height, you can't aim for that 100 feet of peak height with a 7 on the 110 that you do see on TV. That's never going to be in your never going to be in your wheelhouse.
1: And this isn't even accounting for this because the driver chart we had from Ping was accounting for kind of the launch or the attack angle and the launch characteristics as well. You know, if you are a player that hits down on it a ton already, that's going to change what your spin rate should be here a little bit as well. But these are just kind of the range of what's high, range of what's mid, and range of what's low. But I think I remember we filmed a video a few years ago back with Mark Brooks down at Dallas, our Dallas store, and he kind of fought back against that notion that it should be, you know, the club times 1,000, right? Mm-hmm. So 7-iron should have 7,000 spin, and maybe that was the case with the old sort of Balata golf balls that spun more. Mm-hmm. That was kind of what you had to shoot for. But today, he said his rule of thumb now is more like 800 or 800 times the club, where it becomes down to a little bit low. Yeah, so it seems like for most players in that 80 to 90 window, you're probably trying to be in the high 5,000s to 6,000 for most players. Is that fair to say?
0: Somewhere between that. 5,000 and 6,000 is kind of where you look. And so you're going to hear a lot of generic things in the fitting industry of these are the type of numbers you're looking for, but your optimal is completely different to is to your best friend who came in. Even though he might be doing exactly the same things to you on out on the golf course, your optimal is different to the next person's optimal, which is these are two examples here. These are just one layer of the onion when we're in a fitting or what we're trying to look for you. You know, I might get someone into a optimal launch and spinning driver, but he could have no idea where this ball's going. It could be going left and it could be going right. Mm-hmm. Numbers are good, but how he delivers the face is different. So this is just one layer. If we can get you somewhat close with the right head type, right CG type, get you into the right optimal launch and spin, okay, now we can work on, can we find you a shaft profile that's now going to match your delivery? Are we going to get you into something that has a slightly softer midsection? Are we going to get you into something that has a slightly stiffer tip section? Are you someone that pulls on the shaft? Are you someone who froze the shaft? You know, we talked with Jason at Mitsubishi about this. You know, their shaft fitting is dependent on how you're trying to move the ball. If you're trying to move the ball right to left, you're going to look for something that has a slightly softer mid and tip section. If you're trying to be someone who likes to hit pull cuts, you might look at something that's slightly stiffer tip section. Even if it's still on the same flex, you can find different profiles to match the delivery. So, you know, I thought this would be an interesting topic of conversation. And like I said, this is one layer of the onion. but it just makes sense to why you should come in and get fit.

0: it for yourself and not listen to.
1: Yeah, I mean,
0: there's good generics out there.
1: I mean, what you hear as is optimal, or you know, you see. First of all, again, we're trying to kind of hammer this point home, is that your optimal is unique to you,
0: yeah,
1: the golfer, exactly. And so you want to hear. Oh, I think the ideal landing angle is this much on a 7-iron, or the ideal spin rate on a 7-iron is 7,000 RPM. That's probably true for some players.
0: Yeah,
1: sure. The other thing too is equipment's changing, mm-hmm. And so I think today irons, you know, granted if they're at the same loft, right, a 34-degree 7-iron today versus a 34-degree 7-iron that was built 25 years ago. Performance is going to change a ton.
0: Oh, huge.
1: You're going to have way more launch on the modern iron. They're built perimeter weighting and a ton of weight down low. The center of gravity is lower. So that ball's going to launch higher. So that means the spin required to be optimal is probably going to be a little bit lower, because otherwise you spin too much, that ball's going to flutter in the air and you're going to lose control of it. Mm-hmm. So little nuances like that matter a lot. And so it's important to make sure that, and I know the fitters at Second Swing are always accounting for all those variables in there.
0: Yeah, for sure. And we're just trying to find one layer of the onion to start. Then you got to move on to the next part. Can we find something that you control?
1: Yeah.
0: You know, sometimes getting someone into an optimal driver that they can, that is just optimal launch and spin to make the ball go as far as they possibly can, might just look good on paper, but if they can't control it too,
1: yeah,
0: that's that next step, you know. There's a lot of things. I think it makes sense to come in and get fit for yourself to kind of see what is optimal for you, because it won't be the same as the person that you play all your golf with.
1: Ooh. Yeah, and I think I wouldn't call it a pet peeve. That's probably too strong of a word.
0: Yeah.
1: But when players ask their playing partners what club they're hitting on a par 3, for mm-hmm. example, it's pretty much always going to lend you wrong information.
0: Yeah.
1: Almost always the player you're playing with, if they're hitting 8-iron in the hole and you think you hit your clubs roughly the same distance, yeah, maybe you do, but their 8-iron's probably built differently. It's probably got different loft. It's probably got this and this. And so just going off of what your playing partners say all the time is probably, it might work in that specific instance, but for the long haul, it's better to just know your optimization.
0: Yeah. And it just means, and also just to know your numbers, you know.
1: Yeah.
0: There's really, I mean, in previous years it hasn't been as accessible, but the options of like the ShotScope LM1 launch one now under $200, and you can just go put that down at the range and you can give yourself 5 balls of each of your clubs and give yourself a ballpark of, and just jot them down.
1: Yeah.
0: And now you have a ballpark of what your actual numbers are. That it's just way more accessible than it used to be. It used to be that stuff was only for the tour players, but if you're going to be going out and enjoying your golf 2 or 3 times a week, well, why not make every effort to make that as enjoyable as you possibly can instead of just one.
1: No, that's a good point.
0: And just
1: The other benefit too is if you are going into the store and maybe you're doing a used fitting, mm-hmm. we have the entire set of clubs there. Spend a couple minutes just hitting. Yeah. You hit the 7-iron, hit the 4-iron, hit the pitching wedge. You know, you figure out the numbers from that point on.
0: Yeah, 100%.
1: Of what your gapping is going
0: to
1: be there.
0: And as I say, even if we run out of time in the fitting to actually be able to do that, ask us. We'll happily block out some time if you want to come back within a couple of days or the next week, or if we have time at the time, great. If we don't, ask us. We'll happily do it free of charge for you to come back in and do a little gapping fitting. Just hit 5 or 6 balls each of your clubs. Get a TrackMan report. Or even just jump into one of our demo bays and do the same thing. We can definitely take care of that.
1: So like,
0: I think that makes a huge
1: difference. Talk about these tour players and their bag setups and how unique they are and the little nuances. Obviously, it's different for them, where they have these tour trucks on site and they have, you know, in Thor Bjornsson's case, he's got, you know, a contract with TaylorMade, so they build him whatever he wants. But you know, we kind of want to be that for the everyday golfer, though, and to build exactly what a player needs. And if it's going to be unique specs here, or lie angle adjustment here, bending your lofts a certain way here, adding weight to one part of the club, like, we want to be able to do all that, and we can, and we do it for golfers all the time, but we want to make sure that everybody knows that too. Like, we can customize it, your club, however it needs to be customized to help your game.
0: Yeah, absolutely.
1: So optimization. That's the idea of a fitting, right? Yeah. It's optimizing your golf game with the equipment.
0: Come in and find out what's optimal for your game, because it's going to be different to the guy who's sitting right to your left.
1: Yeah.
0: My optimal is very different to yours. Yeah, we

0: swing very differently, Harrison.
1: Yeah, you swing a little quicker than me, too.
2: I wish I swung like you, but I don't.
1: I wish I swung as fast as you.
2: Well, we can work on that. Yeah, well. We just got to get you a little taller.
1: just hang me from a door.
2: Yeah. Okay, so as we start to wrap here, I know we touched on the clearance event already. We will make sure, again, to hit that home. It's a really good opportunity to save a little bit of money,
1: yeah.
2: Find some really cool items that can help your game. And we got drivers down to putter, and then also some kind of, you know, the other there's golf bags, there's golf balls,
1: golf
2: and there's
1: going
2: to be apparel and shoes part of it. So make sure you take note of that. On YouTube channel this week, we have a couple really, really fun ones. Got a 7-wood comparison that'll be up later today. Kind of, comparing, I think it's four of the most popular 7-woods of 2026. And that should be a really fun one. And then we also, tomorrow, can't say any names of the clubs, but we have a brand new product that is hitting the market that we have a swing report for. And then another fun one coming later this week, some tour truck content later this week. One of them in particular, diving into the putter build of Wyndham Clark and how that all came up with Ping. Ping was at our Minnetonka store recently. We got to spend some time with Adam on their tour truck, and he gave us all the information on Wyndham's putter. So that is what's coming this week on the YouTube channel. Should be really good. Make sure you're subscribed. Make sure you're, we appreciate all the comments, the likes, the everything there. So please make sure you subscribe. We really appreciate it. We are on that train to 100,000, Harrison, and then you get to have a shiny new plaque.
1: That would be very nice.
2: Golfers, that's all we got for today, I think, right? So as I said, subscribe, take advantage of the Second Swing annual clearance event, and we will see you next Monday on Second Swing Thoughts Podcast.
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3: It's like when you're younger and there's a hot girl that you have the crush on and you're like, I would love to take her out, and you end up talking to her and you go on the date. 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
7: I don't know how much you know about journalism, but first rule of thumb is don't ever ask a question that you don't want an answer to.
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7: It's not his fault. 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
8: Welcome once again to Talking Golf Getaways. Glad to have you with us, as always. Mitch Lawrence here in Myrtle Beach. Darren Bunch out there in California. Chris McEwen helping us out, joining us from Chicago. We are nationwide. There's no other way to put it. You can find Darren. You should know this by now. But Darren, Golf Getaway, at Golf Getaways on Twitter and Instagram. Chris, at Chris McEwen, McEwen. Similarly, and me, at Mitch Lawrence on Twitter and at Mitch_Lawrence1 on Instagram. 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You get the picture. Hello, guys, first of all.
9: Hello.
10: Hey, hey, hey.
8: How y'all doing, as they say, where I live?
10: Pretty good now that I'm back here in the saddle.
8: Well, last place I picture you is in a saddle. But we have a great guest today and kind of an unexpected and unusual guest who is Michael Eaves. We'll talk a lot more about him in a minute. But Darren, we'll start with you. Chris has yet to play any outdoor golf. He gets to play on Sunday. We'll talk to him about that. But you had an absolutely epic week or so here in my part of the world in South Carolina, North Carolina, and Georgia. You covered it all.
10: Yes, I did. I did so much. I played so much golf. I traveled so many miles in a big, giant circle, I guess it would be, where I flew into Charlotte. I went down and I played the Tree Farm. We had Zach Blair on the podcast a long, long time ago before the Tree Farm was even a thing. Yeah. When he was looking to build, I think it was going to be called the Buck Club in Utah or something. And then that idea became the Tree Farm in South Carolina, and a fantastic day there. You know, we can talk about it in more depth at some point. You and I played Aiken Golf Club, which had long been a goal of mine. And all that was part
8: of, I lured you into the Aiken Golf Club a number of
10: that
8: years.
10: You did. And all of this was part of a trip where I ended my trip at the Masters before hopping on a flight home. So Wednesday at the Masters, I spent the morning wandering and eating way too many $1.50 sandwiches and
8: that's
10: drinking
8: surprise.
10: 75 cent soda and peach ice cream sandwiches, and hung out on the back nine while Rory was on his practice round. So it was fitting that Rory won, because I'm kind of taking a little bit of the credit.
8: I think you
10: for helping him out on that practice round.
8: Did you give him any tips because it was a practice round?
10: I didn't give him any tips, but I was just I was there in spirit.
8: Did you tell him that he could borrow your jigger for shots around the green?
10: I did not offer my jigger to him. Okay. I figured that might get me thrown out of Augusta.
8: Okay, that's true. But what a great story that would be.
10: Our friend Max Homa hit a ball over my head on

0: 13, which was fun.
1: There you go.
0: Because it showed you that even the best players in the world, you know, hit a few stray ones. So that was fantastic. And all of that, thanks to our good friend, John Patrick of the Augusta radio show, right? Is that what it's?
1: Augusta Golf Show.
0: Yeah. Fantastic for him to be able to help us out there. And I was supposed to go, as you know, during COVID, and I had tickets the year that it got canceled. And so it's taken this long for me to get back for my first visit. And I can tell you it was extraordinary. And the golf course itself, just unbelievable. It doesn't matter how many times you guys had told me, you know, how much undulation and elevation change and all those things that the golf course has. It's not until you kind of stand on the golf course and walk the golf course and just see the up and down roller coaster it is, and see how the wind swirls in the top of those trees. You just can't understand it from TV. And you know, I've told everybody who will listen, there are some holes that are much tighter than you realize on TV, and there are other holes that have way more room around them than you see on TV. So, yeah, the Masters was special, and I didn't know that I would ever want to go back. I always felt like once would be enough. But in this situation, now that I've been there, I will try to get in the lottery every year to try to get a ticket to actually be there during the competition one of these times, because I think I have found the perfect spot on 15 in the observation stands, and where you could sit on 15 and see 16 from there, and it would just be a day in heaven. You know, food and beverages right there. There's a small golf shop where you can buy merch. Bathrooms are close by. It's the ideal position. And so, I know it sounds dumb to say this, but I can't wait to get back to the Masters now, Mitch.
1: All right. Well, that's something not a lot of people get to say. I do want to mention, though, and Chris, this was great. Darren mentioned playing Aiken. We had Jim McNair Jr., the owner of Aiken and the guiding force for the last, since 1987, on what is one of my and now Darren's favorite places to play, public course. And we also got to have dinner with Jim, and John Patrick, which was amazing. And we also got to play the chalk mine. We're going to be talking about short courses with Michael Eads. We got to play the chalk mine, which is a facility that Jim designed for the first tee of Aiken and the practice facility for the USC Aiken golf team, par three course. I think was it 10 holes or nine, Darren? I think it's a
0: good question now. I think it is nine.
1: Anyway, and it's absolutely fantastic. Darren and I walked it after we played Aiken Golf Club, and I just wanted to mention that. And again, if you want to listen to a really fascinating discussion about Aiken and the chalk mine, listen to a pod we did with Jim McNair just a few short pods ago. So that was a great time during the week. And I have to say, Darren, much as I don't like to make your head get any bigger, it was good to spend some time with you.
0: It was a good time. We played some good golf. We also played Camden Country Club with our friend DeWitt Clark. So, I mean, we saw some golf. I will say about Aiken, it is just sublime. I can't understand how they charge so little. It is truly public golf at its finest, you know, for the local, for the town there. But I mean, just unbelievable how good that golf course is and how much fun it is. It's definitely no pushover. I didn't make a birdie all day. I drove a green and made an eagle. I remember that. And then the rest of the time was just trying to keep up. But it was beautiful. It was fun. Also a crazy story. I don't know if we told Chris that, our friend Will Mayo, who from Rams Hill, mm-hmm. who I work with at Rams Hill, texted me that morning. We were supposed to be on a call, and I said I couldn't be on the call, and he said I won't be on the call either. I'm playing Aiken.

0: thought he meant he was playing it on a simulator, you know, back in California. And I said, well, what hole are you on? And he was on hole 5 and we were on hole 7. Somehow we had gone across the country. We did not know we were both going to be in the Aiken area. And we missed each other on the first tee. Didn't see that we were there, and then happened to notice it because of this text string while That's we were wild. Playing. So that is lottery odds, really, when it comes down to it. And just a super... super thing I'll remember forever, probably now, you know. So anyway, all of that was fantastic golf. But it would be remiss if we didn't throw in there that I spent some time. The whole purpose of my trip is I go back to Tobacco Road a couple times per year since I work and handle the marketing for them. And this trip was focused around getting an early glimpse of the Matchbox, which is the 12-hole short course that Mark Stewart and the team are building at Tobacco Road, in the trees just off the 12th hole of Tobacco Road and kind of between the 12th and 13th. And it's just going to be incredible. It's synthetic turf on the greens and tees that's going to blend in with the natural terrain. And just walking it, I wrote an essay that is on Twitter and partially on Instagram yesterday, actually, and posted it. It's going to be so much fun, and it's going to be so much different. You're going to play balls actually through the trees because they didn't clear cut this whole property. And so it's going to be amazing, and I can't wait until we all get to play it this summer. Technically August 1st is what it looks like for an opening date. And, if you want to see a video, you know, a little bit of a glimpse of it coming to life, that video is out there on the Tobacco Road YouTube and on Twitter and on Instagram.
1: Absolutely amazing. I didn't see it. And like you, I can't wait. Absolutely can't wait. And it's bold. It's daring. It's like you said, there is not one other place that this exists.
0: Yeah.
1: And it's so perfect for what Tobacco Road was built on, you know, that kind of difference with Mike Strantz. And I can't wait. I really can't. So,
0: and there's a lot of Strantz ties to this because, you know, some of the people working on it had worked for Strantz, and it's just, it's really going to, I think, pay homage to, you know, to the work that Mike did on the big course, and the Matchbox will be its own thing too. And I see us playing it like Mitch, if we went, we played Tobacco Road played Tobacco Road in the morning. We probably would go play the Matchbox twice in an afternoon, maybe three times.
1: No,
0: and just take drinks and a few golf clubs and a putter and go have a good time.
1: Sounds kind of like the stuff we like to do. Sort of.
0: Exactly. It's kind of like what we did at Chalkmine at Aiken. Yeah. We just walked it in the afternoon and had a good time.
1: Or the sandbox, or, come on, we can reel them off. This stuff, I love new courses for sure, big courses. But this stuff at this point in my life especially excites me more than anything are the creativity and the new short courses. They're building in Myrtle Beach. There used to be a par 3 course at a course that has since closed for housing, and they're building a new one at the Legends in Myrtle Beach, a new par 3 short course. And I'm telling you, it is going to be packed. I'm serious. I really, when I saw that they were doing it, I went, okay, somebody's getting smart, because with the number of golfers that come to Myrtle Beach, you know, and exactly what you said, you go play 18 somewhere and then you head over there and play a par 3, you know, 9-hole par 3 course. And it's anyway, that stuff excites me. So I'm all for it. Can't wait for it. Glad you had a good time. Chris, you said you're playing your first outdoor round on Sunday or the Sunday after we're recording.
2: Yeah, I am. My son and I are in, I think it's actually 1 month from today. We will be flying out to Seattle, Washington to begin our gamble trip in May.
0: Nice.
1: Oh, boy.
2: Yeah, we're flying in early because we're going to hang out in Seattle. I'm going to show them around. We're going to catch a Mariners-Padres game.

0: Beautiful.
1: And then that morning, the next morning, Saturday morning, we'll head up to gamble and hopefully get there early enough. We can, I mean, I know it's, you qualify it, Mitch, as at your age with this short course sort of trend, but like, that's one of the things I'm so excited to play again. Like, I love quicksands. I just think the short courses are meeting golfers where they are today. Like this new sort of generation, including my son, who's, you know, in his early 20s, that just wants to hang out and hit some balls, and you can do it in, you know, 45 minutes or an hour or whatever it may be, and just kind of chill, you know. It's I just love them. So hopefully we'll get there early enough and we can sneak on there and get loose.
0: Just hit fun shots.
1: Yeah, you know? That's totally, yeah. And just watch what the ball does. Yeah. Yeah.
0: Gamble sands, you go get a canned cocktail and
1: totally. Yep.
0: You know, hit the quicksands and just have a blast.
2: Chris, I'm not telling you're going to sneak on. You've just given the whole thing away.
1: Well, squeeze in. We're playing two a day. We're going to play both big courses twice, and we're playing quicksands twice. That's what's currently scheduled. But, you know, if we get there early enough, maybe we'll, last year when we went, when Darren and I went with Brian Orr, golf photographer extraordinaire.
2: Right? Drink, but
1: you know, we jumped on gamble and played as the sun went down, and it was an unscheduled sort of event for us, but it was fantastic.
2: Jealous I am.
0: I will be at gamble 2 weeks before that. So we'll have lots of gamble sands to talk about on our next podcast, probably.
2: And I'll be out there in September. So
0: that's right.
1: Look at that.
0: I got gamble sands trips galore this season.
1: Sure. Yeah. So.
2: All right. Now, I mentioned that we have a really unique guest on. It's the first time in almost 200 episodes of this podcast. And I think of the almost 450 I've done, I think it's the first time I've had a SportsCenter anchor on as a guest. I know it's the first time Darren and I and Chris have had one on, but Michael Leaf is our guest. And I'm going to quickly just share how this happened because it was really unusual. Most of the time, as you guys know, when we have a guest on, one of us is kind of responsible for getting in touch, kind of shepherding this whole thing around. And it usually takes a little while, sometimes depending on how big and famous and time constrained the guest is, we have to go through channels to be able to do it. In this case, I was in Lexington, Kentucky, visiting my brother Matthew. And as I was leaving Lexington to fly back to Charlotte, I went through TSA at the airport. I am a huge SportsCenter guy. I watch it at 6 a.m. I watch the replay of the night before. So, and my favorite SportsCenter at this time is Michael Eaves and Nicole Briscoe. And I just, waking up to both of them is great for me. So I sit in my massage chair and I watch SportsCenter. And I'm walking, I go through TSA in Lexington and I look up at the guy next to me and it's Michael Eaves. And so I just kind of did a double take. And then in my mind, I started going, do I, don't I? And I said, yeah, the hell with it. And I said, Michael, he looked at me. I said, just wanted to say I'm a big fan. Watch you guys all the time. And thanks. And he went, oh, that's nice. Thanks. And he went back to pack, you know, getting his stuff and walking away. So that was the end of it to me. And then I started walking toward my gate and he was also going to Charlotte because he now lives in Bristol, Connecticut. And I guess he had a connection. And I was walking 10 feet behind him and I was thinking to myself, should I ask him to be on the podcast? He's a huge golfer. I mean, huge. And you'll understand why. Should I? He'd be great on the podcast. No, don't do it. He's good. And then I said, screw it. So I just walked up to him and I said, I'm not trying to bother you. I said, but I do a podcast called Talking Golf Getaways. I've done 450 podcasts. And he went, whoa, just like that. And I said, and we've done almost 200 on Talking Golf Getaways. And I know you're busy, but if you had some time, it'd be great to have you on as a guest. So he said, yeah, okay. He gave me his email address, said, just shoot me some info and I'll get back to you. So I kind of thought that's cool. And I,

0: did exactly that. And if there is a guy who's busy, it is Michael East. It's a joke. And so we set this up. He doesn't have a lot of time today. We're going to go through some things with him that I think all of us are going to find interesting. But for those of you who are golfers, and I know you are if you're listening to us right now, you know Michael because of the Masters and the PGA Championship, because he has become the leading voice and face of ESPN's golf coverage for both the Masters and the PGA. So just a few short days ago, we all got to watch the Masters and experience it with Michael guiding us around. On Monday and Tuesday, he does, you know, pre-Masters shows. He does post-round interviews with the players on Thursday and Friday. He's in Butler Cabin with Andy North or some other people doing recaps, all kinds of stuff from the Masters. So you've seen him recently do that. If you happen not to watch other sports, which makes no sense to Darren or Chris or me. I mean, that doesn't make any sense. But Michael is, I have to tell you that in doing research for this, I read and looked at a bunch of stuff, and this is one of the most fascinating career journeys that I have seen. He's an absolute rock solid anchor on SportsCenter, multiple Emmys, awards for not only sports broadcasting, but for reporting, for producing along the way. Grew up in Kentucky in a small town. And then every place from Lexington to Memphis to Los Angeles to Bristol, Connecticut and ESPN, the Olympics, the Super Bowl, the NBA playoffs and more. I mean, this guy has literally done it all. And now at this point in his career, he's been doing it for 30 years probably. And he obviously is one of the most well-respected voices in sports. And before we bring him on, I just want to, normally you don't do this, but I found two podcasts because we're not going to get into Michael's deep backstory and journey. There's so much to cover. We could spend 2 hours just doing that and it would be great, but we only have a limited amount of time with him. So, but I wanted to turn whoever's listening on to a couple of podcasts. If you're interested in hearing this great story that I found, one is called Beyond the Fairway. It's a Golf Channel podcast, Doug Smith and Will Lowry. And both those guys are really cool. This pod came out in 2021 that they did with Michael Eaves. And I just, the stories are so great. And the other one of our favorite people, I think all three of us, one of my favorite golf journalists, broadcasters, podcasters, Garrett Johnston, last year did a podcast called Beyond the Clubhouse. So I just realized Beyond the Fairway and Beyond the Clubhouse, maybe Michael just, this is the first time he's ever done a podcast without the word beyond in it. Maybe we should call this pod Beyond Talking Golf Getaway. Anyway, those are both great pods. You can Google them and they're easy to find. And as I said, really, really grateful to have Michael Eaves join us. I'm assuming from Bristol, Connecticut, where he hangs out these days. Welcome to Talking Golf Getaways, Michael.
1: Appreciate you having me.
0: You know, it's funny because when I was talking to Darren and Chris about this earlier, I was saying that my routine is that I get up early at 5:30 in the morning and I watch the 6 o'clock a.m. replay of the previous night's Sports Center in my massage chair just watching. And what happens, and I know this happens to you all the time, is that as I did randomly walk up to you in the Lexington airport, just some strange old guy who asked you to be on a podcast, you feel like, because I watch you so often, and I have to say kudos to, you know, Nicole also, but the two of you, that you kind of feel like you know people because of the amount of time that you spend with them in their house. So, A, I apologize for just kind of accosting you at the airport. But B, my temptation is just to call you Eaves, which I won't do. I will not do.
1: Out of respect. Like, it's funny. Like, when I grew up, So I grew up in the South in a small town in Western Kentucky, and I was mostly known as Mac, if I can drop my Kentucky accent, not Mike or Michael. But then when I got to Lexington, when I went to college, University of Kentucky, I became Michael. But all throughout that, all the dudes have typically called me Eves.

0: right? The guys who are closest to me typically call me Eves. And my mother actually called my father a version of that. It sounded more like Ease than Eves, but she never called him by his first name. She always called him Eves. And so my father's siblings and their family and their children, they used to call him that as well, as either TT or Eves, right? And so now Briscoe calls me Eves, and it almost feels like when my mom used to call my dad by that, and that's all she ever, like, she never calls me Michael. I don't know if she's ever called me Michael since we first met.
1: I've never heard it. If she has, I've never heard it.
0: She's definitely never said it on television. She's never said it on TV. That's for sure.
1: That's funny. Well, anyway, we're certainly glad you're here. There's so much to talk about that we could. But before, I know you're busy. We have a limited time, so we're going to touch a little bit on the story about Kentucky and where you grew up in the nine holer in this small town where you learned the game. But we are here on this podcast mainly about playing the game, courses we love, traveling to play. We focus mainly on that. And I'm just going to start with two courses that are so at the opposite end of a spectrum that it's hard to imagine. It's pretty impossible after the time you just spent recently in Augusta and the work you did and do on the Masters. PGA is coming up. I wanted to mention that also in a couple of weeks at Aronimink. We'll get to see you again. But there you are. You're in Augusta. Everybody can find out about the work that you did, the interviews, the whatever. You've talked about it. They can find that. What I'm interested in, Darren and Chris as well, and I'm sure listeners, is that a couple of years ago, you got a chance to play Augusta. I got to go to Augusta for 15 years as a member of the Golf Writers Association, but we were never in the media lottery. I never had a chance to get into the lottery. And you had waited a number of years, and then one lucky day, you got that, turned out to be a call. Mm-hmm. About playing on Monday. So I think one thing that people would be interested in hearing about, now you're a great golfer, you've been a competitive golfer, so not exactly the same for everybody, but the experience you had of stepping up to that tee on number one and hitting, not only playing Augusta, but getting to hit the first shot on that Monday morning in the first group after the last shot on Sunday night. And the Green Jacket Award. Was it, when you did it, was it Matsuyama or was it Dustin Johnson?
0: It was Hideki.
1: Yeah. So you followed that iconic moment with his caddy, too. This is with the deepest respect. Anyway, just talk a little bit about what that was like, what it felt like, and the experience of getting to play that course.
0: Well, I always remember the phone call I received from a gentleman by the name of Lee Bennett, who used to work for Augusta National Golf Club. He's not there anymore. He was basically the media liaison from the club. And I developed a relationship with him over the years, obviously, through working at ESPN. And he knew how badly I wanted to play, like everyone does. And there's a camera that is in our studio there at Augusta National that goes back to our offices. And Lee went over to our offices and got my boss and our production coordinator into the room and said, hey, Eves is going to play in the lottery on Monday. Let's call him and see how he reacts, because they wanted to watch my reaction. Right. So I'll never forget that moment. And then just the utter sort of combination of disbelief and joy that I was feeling when I was listening to what Lee was telling me, I'll never forget that. And then I'll tell you about the experience, but I will say this. It was the most anticipated tee shot I've ever hit in my life.
1: You had to wait a few days.
0: Exactly. So I found out on Friday. So I got to wait, you know, two other days knowing I'm going to play this golf course. And look, as you mentioned, I've played competitive golf. I've won golf tournaments. I qualified for the state championship when I was in high school in Kentucky. And there's been some big tee shots, especially the first tee shot. Call it nerves, anticipation, whatever. I've never felt more than what I felt in that moment, because on that day, they give you – you get the full experience, right? So you get, you know, an invitation. You drive down Magnolia Lane.
2: Man,
0: I had a locker in the champions locker room. And the coolest part about that is there's only one person in the history of this tournament that's ever won it and was from Kentucky. And that's Gabe Brewer. Now, I don't know if Lee knew this or just luck coincidence. My locker was Gabe Brewer's locker. Oh, so that was cool.
2: Oh, nice.
0: So I get out to the players practice area. And again, that facility is only used for Masters Week. Right.

0: And I was the first person on the driving range at the players' practice area. So when you go in any other time, you don't get to use that facility. You have to use the members' driving range. So that was cool. And then you get to the first tee, and there are Augusta members there. I mean, a handful. And there are staff from the course. And then the gentleman I mentioned, Lee Bennett, was there, and he announced me at the first tee. Four, please. Michael Eaves now driving. Oh. I'm like, what is going on? Like, it was way more than I expected, even though I was expecting quite a bit, right? So you put all that emotions together, and I'm standing over this tee shot, and I don't get nervous. And I don't mean to say, you know, throw that flippantly, but I just don't. I've been doing stuff in public for a long time. I've hit golf balls in front of thousands of people. I don't get nervous. But in that moment, I felt like I couldn't even feel the grip of my club. Right? And look, there was no tournament. Even the guys in the group, we weren't playing for money. It was nothing. But I'm looking down the fairway. I'm like, there's no way I can hit that fairway. There's just no way. So I aim way left because my miss is typically right. I aim way left and I still hit it right in the right trees. Right. And it literally took me like two holes to sort of get my bearings on everything, because walking down, and there was no one in front of us. Right. We're the first group. So it felt like we had the entire golf course to ourselves through at least what, the first six, seven holes. Right. That, and to walk that ground. All of that happened in a short period of time. It was, again, when I talk about it, all those memories come back. I can probably tell you almost every shot I hit in that round of 18 holes.
1: Unbelievable.
0: Because it's the emotion that I was feeling. Like, we remember things based on emotions. And so many emotions were flowing through me that day. I'll never forget that experience.
1: And the thing also, and I know you said, I think, because I heard you talk about this before, you said you doubled one and then you bogeyed two.
0: Yep.
1: So you're three over after two holes, and you're trying to find some semblance, yes, of something, rhythm, game, whatever. But just listening to you now and how excited you get talking about it,

0: expectations are lofty. Right. The way it looks, the way it feels, everyone's in a great mood every time they're there. It's just one of the most unique things in all of sports. And so when you anticipate playing the golf course, you have very high expectations. And it exceeded those expectations, right? So a dream, to your point, that may be an understatement. Because I had fantasized about playing that golf course. And then when I'm doing it, you're like, oh, I can't believe I'm doing this. And, you know, it's like when you're younger and there's a hot girl that you have the crush on. And you're like, I would love to take her out. And you end up talking to her and you go on the date. You're like, oh, I can't believe I'm doing this. Like, it was that feeling. Like, I can't believe this is happening for real.
1: Don't let the members from Augusta hear you talk about it that way, because you might not be involved with that.
2: I feel the same way. I went to the Masters for the first time, actually, a couple of weeks ago, and I was supposed to go back during COVID and got canceled, and I found myself, obviously I didn't play the golf course, but the place itself is so extraordinary, from the people to just walking that golf course. It's just absolutely amazing. And I couldn't get over, and I've seen a lot of golf courses around the world, and just the overall experience, I couldn't believe how much I loved it. And what I want to know from a playing standpoint is it's so up and down. There's so much elevation change that, you know, I was thinking as I had walked the entire golf course and I'm walking up 18 alongside Rory was playing his practice round and on Wednesday of the week. And I'm thinking to myself, I would be so tired and worn out physically that I don't know that I could hit shots mentally even at that point, you know, when you get to 18. What's that part of it like? Just the physical toll of walking that golf course, because it's more elevation change than probably 90% of the golf courses most people play.
0: Yeah, it's hard for people to understand unless they've been there. And this is the perspective I try to give everyone. If you put the Statue of Liberty on the 11th green, she would not be as tall as it is to get back to the top of the clubhouse. Okay. Wow. So that's how much gradient rise you have from the bottom of Amen's corner to the top of the clubhouse. Okay. Wow. And I will say this, like, granted, I only played one round, so my adrenaline was through the roof even once I settled down. So I was not tired at all. I would have ran back another 18 easily. but playing the golf course in a tournament is clearly different, with the four straight rounds if you make the weekend and then your practice rounds. Like, I can imagine, you know, that physical toll. And I've said this publicly as well. When Tiger came back from the car accident in Los Angeles and played that first year back and made the cut, I thought it was one of the gutsiest performances I've ever seen, because I've seen his leg and I knew how bad it was and how much pain he was in, but also know what it's like to walk that golf course. And right. Sometimes it's not so much going up. The going down bothers you too, especially if you have bad knees like I do. But the challenging part about it, to your point, is there's never a flat lie, ever. Whether you're downhill, you're uphill, you're side hills. And obviously when you get to the green, you have those undulations as well. Maybe the flattest part of the golf course is left fairway at maybe 15, maybe left of 13 as well. But other than that, there are no flat spots on that golf course. So it's a challenge of hitting golf shots on that course is very high.
1: You know what I also think about, too, every time I watch it, and especially now as an old guy at 76, I think about guys like Fluff.
0: Yeah.
1: Carrying a tour bag all those days in his 70s.
0: Oh, it's impressive. But I'll say this. If you do anything for a long time, you develop a certain physical skill set, if you will, and endurance to do that thing. Right. Sure. Now, Fluff obviously couldn't go out and run a marathon, or if you put him in a workout with me, he probably wouldn't last 5 minutes. But doing that, he would be better at walking that golf course over the course of 4 days or 5 days with a bag than I would, because I don't do that. Right? And that's the thing. But think about some of the older golfers who have played well there into their 60s, like Fred Couples or Bernard Langer or even Jack Nicklaus. Right?
1: Yeah.
0: If you do something well over a long period of time, you actually, you know, develop these certain physical traits that enables you to do it for a much longer time than a normal person.
1: Yeah. All right. We could go on about this easily, but I want to move on, and I want to connect this experience at Augusta to another golf course.

0: course, that a lot of most people I would think have never heard of, that I found one of the great stories that I was not really familiar with until this past month, I'm going to say, in Augusta as well. And that's one of the coolest municipal courses that you will find anywhere. You got to play the patch.
1: Mm-hmm.
0: I think the reopening was in March. And the whole story, if you're listening, just Google the patch and just read about it. 18 holes by Tom Fazio was just redesigned. 9-hole course called The Loop, designed by Tiger. The kind of history that gave me chills and the stories of the people gave me chills. What was it like to get out there and experience the patch?
2: Well, it was like touching a part of Augusta history that most people are unfamiliar. The municipal golf course there in Augusta is basically where most of the black people played, and right. especially the caddies that worked at Augusta National. Right. So you had that history of, you know, exclusion in the South. And you mentioned, you know, me growing up on a 9-hole golf course. That was a municipal golf course in Madisonville, Kentucky. And the reason that my dad and I had to play there is because they would not allow black members into the country club in Madisonville, Kentucky. Again, that was in the 80s. Yeah. Right. So you had that connection just from a historical standpoint. Now, I'd never played the patch prior to the redevelopment by Tom Fazio and Augusta National. So I didn't really have any history to go on in that regard. But just looking at the golf course itself and the upgrades they've made with the driving range, and they have TrackMan on both the covered and outdoor bays. They have a 12-hole putting course plus the 9-hole course that Tiger designed. If you are just a regular person in Augusta National, in Augusta, Georgia, I'm not sure there's a better place for anyone to learn the game and develop into a really good player than that facility, especially that's owned by the city. Right. It's technically owned by Augusta, the city, but Augusta National now manages it and takes care of all the costs and everything. So that's a phenomenal facility in that regard. Now, the golf course itself, it's a fun little muni. It really is. The 9 holes kind of wide open, help you get your game going. But the back nine, you've got to make some golf shots for sure off the tee and even going into some of those greens. And speaking of the greens, if you didn't know where you were and I just placed you on the green and you looked down, and you had been to Augusta National before, you would think you were standing on the green at Augusta National, without question. Wow. They're that fast. Wow. A lot of the undulation. Obviously, the geography of the property itself is not the same. But in terms of the green structure and how they roll, those are the fastest greens I've ever putted on a municipal golf course.
0: Holy cow. Unbelievable. It's the reason I wanted to get to the patch. There are a couple of reasons, obvious. But one is that given that we have limited time, I'm interested in Darren is and Chris, we're all big fans of shorter courses and playing experiences. The fact that you grew up on a 9-hole course, you said, with your dad, which we could spend another hour talking about that whole experience and your dad and his friends. So you started that way. We've now got the patch and those courses. There's the chalk mine in Aiken, which is near Augusta, that Darren and Chris and I were talking about. There's short courses popping up all over the place. Those kind of experiences, to me, are going to be booming. And I think they already have started booming.
2: Yes.
0: I know you're a fan of, well, any golf course, but short courses too. But have you played other short courses that you've really liked? Places like the Sandbox? Have you been to Sand Valley? Any place else that you really kind of know about short courses?
2: I really haven't, quite honestly. I really haven't. I'm not sure, and I'd have to really think about this, that I have played, you know what, I take that back. There's a course in Los Angeles at a hotel resort called Terranea there in Palos Verdes that has a 9-hole short course there. And I took my wife there a couple of times because she was just learning the game, and it was helpful for her to be on, you know, something shorter and just kind of get a feel for it. But other than that, not really, not since honestly growing up on the 9-hole golf course. And, you know, when I was a junior starting to learn on that golf course, the thing that really kickstarted my development after I'm not sure how many years was a neighboring city about half hour from where I grew up. They opened an 18-hole golf course that had a full driving range. So that Muni I grew up on didn't even have a driving range. Like the only balls I hit typically were in my backyard where my dad kind of made me like

0: a quasi short game area or on the first tee at that beauty. So the thing that really developed my game was the development of another course there in the area that had a full driving range. But I feel like just through the years, I just haven't played that many short courses. And there's some that are great. Like I want to, I just, for whatever reason, they just haven't come into my circle really.
1: Well, we
2: if you're going to play, play a short course, the one at Terranea is probably one of the most beautiful ones you can find anywhere in the world.
0: Oh yeah, so I mean, it's literally right off the banks of the Pacific Ocean. Like it's really cool.
2: Yeah, absolutely beautiful.
3: Well, we'll put together a list for you, Michael, and then you can just check stuff off.
0: Sounds good. I wanted to play the Loop at the Pass, but I just didn't have the time.
3: Yeah.
0: And then I played Sage Valley, and they have a short course right in the middle. Didn't get a chance to play that. I've not been to Bandon Dunes. I'm just trying to think of the ones off the top of my head that I was like, oh, those are ones I would want to play. I just haven't had the opportunity.
3: Boy, there's so many tangents we could go off on now. As long as you mentioned Bandon Dunes, let's talk. I wanted to talk a little bit about some of the private courses that you love, because there's companies now that can get you access onto some of the private courses. But I have to say, I find it amazing that you, the kind of golfer you are and as much passion as you have for the game, that you haven't been to Bandon yet, given that you lived in Los Angeles for a long time.
0: Yeah, it's just I've been a victim of my work schedule for a large portion of my life, quite honestly. And then Bandon is a thing that, you know, I want to do the full experience. Now, look, I go on a guy's golf trip every fall. But the golf isn't necessarily the centerpiece of the experience. It's more about, you know, competition and talking trash, basically, because we have guys that are, you know, low single digits like me. But we also have guys that are like in their 20s in terms of their handicap. So I'm not taking 16 guys and half of them are 20s to Bandon Dunes. I'm just not. So that's a different experience. But also kind of timing it within my schedule and also the weather itself. That's been the challenging part. But I've made a concerted decision that I'm going to do it. Probably in the next year or two, even if I have to go by myself, right. I'm going to go. It's just a matter of making it happen.
3: Right. Can you mention some of the places you have gone with your group, just as talking golf getaways?
0: Yeah. So we go to Scottsdale every other year just because of the number of golf courses and the proximity to, you know, entertainment, going out for dinner and having drinks and stuff like that. So we play True North. We played the stadium course at TPC multiple times. Those probably are the two favorites that the guys really like enjoying, but also Wecopa, I think, is a tremendous facility. They also have 36 holes like True North does. Those are the ones that really stand out. And this year we're also adding Greyhawk for the first time for some guys. I played Greyhawk multiple times, but for the majority of the guys, they've never played that facility, which also has 36 holes. So that'd be cool for them. But then sometimes we take it internationally. We've been to Los Cabos. We've been to both sides of Mexico, both Cancun and Cabos for golf, and some other places in the States like Tampa last year. We've been to New Orleans. We've done Dallas. We try to do one. You know, we kind of go back and forth across the Mississippi every fall.
2: Did you when you play the stadium course at Scottsdale, are you there at a time of year where the stands are already going up, or do you play it without the stands at all?
0: No, we're always there in the fall, so it doesn't look like it. That was the thing, like, because I'd played it multiple times, but the guys who play it for the first time, they're expecting something different because they've only seen it on television. Mm-hmm. And especially when you get to 16. Like, 16 is so – I don't want to trash it, but it's just a regular par three. The thing that makes 16 is the event and all the people around it.
4: Yeah.
2: Exactly. I thought that too. I played it both ways and it's just such a different experience, that back nine, when there aren't people and all the stands and everything. It just completely changes that golf course.
0: I would love to play it with all the stands up, because I think some of it helps you sort of see the golf course a little bit better in terms of your sight lines. And then on some of those tee shots, I'd probably feel better just whacking it. And then if it hits the stands, I get a free drop, right? So I wish they were up when I played there.
3: Different goals. Did you get a chance to play Kivera when you were in Cabo?
0: I did, yeah. Loved it. Absolutely loved it. Yeah. It's just, again, speaking of great views, phenomenal.
3: Yeah. Yeah.
0: And the halfway houses are pretty cool, too. Those conference stations.
3: Oh, my God. Yeah. Everybody has some stories about them. No. Yeah.
0: And then what's the other one? There's another one that's more towards Los Cabos.
3: Diamante?
0: No. It starts with a Q. Oh, Quincy Sierra? Quincy So no, it also starts with a K.

0: few. Now that one is top notch. It's funny, when I was there, it's actually part of when we went for the golf trip. Scotty Scheffler had been there literally 2 or 3 days before we got there with some buddies just playing. And when I mentioned it to him the next time I saw him, did I play that golf course? He said that was really like he enjoyed the golf course just having fun with his friends.
1: Right. Yeah.
0: And that's even nicer, honestly, than Cubera.
1: Wow.
2: Hmm.
0: It's private, like private, semi-private, however you want to call it. But it doesn't have the views, but it's a better golf course overall.
1: Right. Right. Well, that's all of us who are lucky enough to be able to travel and play. We're about out of time here. I wanted to just talk about Aronimink for a second because you're going to be doing the PGA.
0: Mm-hmm.
1: Have you been there already? Was there media day? Have you been?
0: No, I've not been there.
1: Have you been there before?
0: No, never seen the property.
1: Wow. So when you go now, this is outside of Philly. So when you go and you're going to start preparing, I assume you get there, you know, at the beginning of the week.
0: Yeah, I'll get there Sunday evening. I have to go to a wedding that weekend before, so I won't fly there till Sunday evening. And then Monday, the first thing I do is go out and walk the golf course. I try to link up with some of the guys I know and find out when they're going to play their practice rounds, and then link up with them and then walk with them a few holes and just to get their views and what they think and some shots and stuff like that. Every time I go to a new golf course, that's always what I do, is I want to see it for myself, you know, but also get their perspective on what they think. Some of them also seen it for the first time, or they haven't played it in a long time. So mm-hmm. to put my own eyes on it and to get their perspective is always part of the preparation.
1: Yep. Makes sense.
0: Yeah, but only for the PGA, the Augusta, everybody knows. So, like, what am I asking?
1: Yeah, and it's interesting you brought that point up because all of us, and I talk about this every year. We had a friend down and we watched the Masters together this year, and we were talking about that, which is the glory of having the same venue every year, especially a place like that, because everybody knows every shot.
0: Correct.
1: They know exactly what the holes are. It's such a great, great thing, and obviously really grateful for it. So, I mean, Aronimink will be interesting. PGA will be interesting. But, man, the chance to be at Augusta and do what you do, I'm happy for you, frankly. I know growing up, you and your dad used to watch golf together, and the 86 Masters with Jack was a big one. And it's just got to be an amazing, amazing feeling to be there and get to do what you do. And I have to tell you, not blowing smoke, but I can't think of anybody that I'd rather watch doing it. So,
0: well, I appreciate you saying that. And golf has meant so much to my life. And it's still the one connection I have to my dad. I mean, my dad passed away when I was 24 years old, right? Mm-hmm. And I'll be 54 mm-hmm. In July. So I have that connection to him forever. And going to Augusta just reminds me of those moments that he shared with me that got me loving the game the way I do. Like the first time I went there just to work, I wish he was still alive that I could have told him what it was like. The first time I met Jack Nicklaus and I introduced myself, and Jack said to me, "I know who you are, Michael." I would have loved to be able to tell my dad that story. And then to actually play the golf course, they kept running this commercial you saw during Augusta National, which is a young man on the golf course playing with some Meta glasses on, and his grandfather was watching him back at home, right?
2: Yeah.
0: So that reminded me when I was a kid, because my father was 52 when I was born. So it was almost like I had a grandfather more than a father in terms of age difference. Like, I wish I could have been able to tell him every single shot. Like, I would have called him after the round, and I would have told him every single shot I hit, what club I hit, where I was aiming, what my yardage was. We would have gone through the entire round. And at one point while I was playing that round, I was kind of like by myself because I was a little longer than the guys I played with. So I was up ahead just kind of even before my caddy got up there. And I just stood there. I think it was at 13 maybe. I think I just stood there, looked and kind of just took it all in and just been like, damn, I wish my dad was alive so he could experience this through me. Right. But I'll always have that connection, and it's solely because of golf.
1: Wow.
2: Ugh.
1: That's not much so you can say about that. I feel you, man. I feel you. I started playing at 30 and my dad had already passed away. I was 29 and he never got to experience any of the stuff that I've done relative to golf at all. And I know he so would have loved it. And at least you had that time with your dad. That's a beautiful story. So thanks for sharing it. And thanks for spending the time with us. Darren, Chris, anything you want to add as we say goodbye?
2: I don't know how you ended any other way than that.
3: You're right. Yeah. Enjoy the well-deserved rest.
0: Thanks a lot. The only problem that it gives me a little anxiety is that I won't touch a club for like a week and a half. So we'll see how the range session goes when I get back. That's for sure.
1: Right. I'm sure you'll be fine. All right. You can find Michael. Well, obviously SportsCenter. Go to at Mr. Michael Eaves on Instagram. A lot of great things. Just a lot of ways to find him, and all worth it. That's for sure. Michael had a lot of dreams growing up. We know that. We've heard some of them, and I'm pretty sure he'd say now he had a chance to run all of them down on an incredible level. We hope you have a chance to run your dreams down as well. Until next time, play on.

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5: Ward Clayton is my guest, and he is the author of a book that has come out very timely fashion for this year's Masters Tournament. It's called The Legendary Caddies of Augusta National, Inside Stories from Golf's Greatest Stage. Ward, thanks for being here. I appreciate it. Just so everyone knows who's listening, you know, we've known each other for a while from the PR world. You do content for Augusta National around the Masters and do a fantastic job with it. You're at Augusta as we're talking right now, as the Masters is unfolding for 2024. What made you decide to write this book, and when did you get the idea to finally do it?
6: 20 years ago, I wrote the first one, the first version of this. What intrigued me, Ryan, was I was a sports editor at the Augusta Chronicle from 91 till 2000, and we did a lot of stories that were historical in nature. And occasionally we'd run into mentions of the caddies, but often it was just by their nicknames. And so I said, well, wow, I wonder what this person's real name is, what their background is, and so forth. And so that was a continuous storyline. And finally, in 1999, at the newspaper, we got a call from Vanessa Peterson Fox, whose dad was Willie Peterson, who caddied for five of Nicklaus's six Masters victories. And she called to say that her father had died in New York and to let us know about this. And so that sort of set that process forward over a 4-year period to try to almost do like an ancestry.com

0: family lineage kind of thing to try to find these caddies if they were still living, if they're family members, friends of that nature. So that started a pretty heavy research period of that time to try to find some of these guys. So I think my main impetus to this was try to give them their due in regard to the job they had done and also who they were off the golf course.
1: For a generation like I'm almost 41 years old. I kind of am right on that edge of the era when Augusta required Masters contestants to use an Augusta National caddy versus bringing your own. How has that decision affected how caddies are thought of maybe at Augusta National or by the patrons themselves who are attending the tournament?
0: I think the All Black caddy course set the bar. You'd have guys that were terrific at reading people, at reading the greens and yardage. And they did a lot of this without a yardage book. They did it in their heads because they walked the golf course so often. There's an example this week. There's a guy that Tommy Fleetwood's caddy got sick and was not able to come from the UK. So he picked up a guy named Gray Moore. And Gray is a white guy from Augusta, but he's a longtime caddy here. And Tommy, over the last number of years, when he comes to Augusta pre-Masters, always got Gray to caddy for him so he could scout the golf course and say, hey, this green's changed, this tee's changed, you got to watch out for this. So he was already familiar with Gray. So he felt comfortable when his regular caddy was sick to say, oh man, I can lean on Gray to help me out with getting around the golf course. And I think when play ended yesterday, he was 2 under at the turn. So it was a nice choice by him. And I think a lot of people really in this community in particular have really gotten to behind a situation where they're trying to honor a lot of these caddies. So there's a real movement afoot, and I could cite many examples of that. Number one, they're going to redo the public golf course, the Augusta Municipal Course,
1: The patch,
0: next
1: yep.
0: year. Yeah, and that's where a lot of these caddies grew up. Sandhills, the community where many of them grew up, is going to probably put a historical marker within the next year. I don't know if it's going to be a historical marker or artwork. There's even a play going on at the Laney Museum, which is a black history museum, where they took the original book I did, and the executive director there did a script. And I went and saw it last week, and they had local actors portray some of these caddies. And in the middle of it, Ryan, this was the coolest thing to me. They had this lady who was a terrific singer, sing like period songs, like she was singing The Temptations, My Girl. And everybody in attendance was singing in unison. I felt like I was in the middle of Hamilton for golf or something like that. So it was pretty cool in that way. So I think my main purpose in all this is try to bring the attention of the job these guys did, which was excellent, but also some of the barriers they had to get around just to get to their workplace.
1: Just before we get into that piece of it a little bit, what did that feel like for you personally to be able to sit there and see at least some of the fruits of your labor kind of turn into a different celebration of the Augusta Caddy in a different medium?
0: Well, I thought about, I was involved with a documentary called Loopers 5 years ago, and this book was great, but I'd never seen it in that kind of medium. So it was really cool to see somebody's interpret. It's more of an interpretation. You take a book and put a script, and you get an actor to do it, and it was a completely different experience. I thought, as a matter of fact, they call it the men on the bag experience. So that was really neat. And so I've encouraged some of our brethren in the media. They showed it again Wednesday night to go see it. I don't know how many did, but it was cool to see it in a different way. And hopefully I'm not the only person telling this story. I think there's a lot of people that want to spread the word about the job these guys did, from Carl Jackson all the way to Willie Peterson and all the way up to Gray Moore, who I mentioned earlier.
1: And I would want to put a plug in for Loopers as well. It's a really fun movie to watch. It's not specifically around Augusta National caddies, but really the idea of caddies in general. But it's a really, really enjoyable movie, especially if you're a big golf buff.
0: Cool. Thank you.
1: For players these days who are competing in the Masters tournament, when

0: They're coming to play practice rounds, and I assume they come in at different kind of intervals and different frequencies depending on their experience and how they've kind of figured out their cadence of how to prepare for the Masters. But how many players kind of come into Augusta National with or without their regular caddy and decide, you know what, I need to bring one of the local loopers in to give me the lowdown, as you mentioned, kind of in Tommy Fleetwood's experience with Gray of. All right, here's what's different because Augusta National will tell the world, hey, here are the big changes you're going to notice, but they might not necessarily announce to you the subtle ones that you won't notice until it's too late.
1: It's more than the example I cited. There's a gentleman who's caddying here. His name's Steve Kling, and
0: Yep, I know Steve from social media. He's great.
1: Steve is pals with Ted Scott. And Ted even comes up here and stays with Steve, and Steve is also pals with Dustin Johnson. So those guys will come in the 3 weeks or whatever before the Masters, and the policy at Augusta National is. If Dustin and Austin Johnson come up here, Dustin cannot have Austin caddy for him at that time. He's got to get an Augusta caddy. But Austin could go around with him probably with his yardage book and draw these changes. And so those guys are doing a terrific job of advanced scouting for these, because Austin's here 1 week. He's not, except for that little quick visit. So he gets all the intelligence of Steve walking the golf course, 50 times or whatever during the course of the year, and really learns from that. And those are examples I know of, but I'm sure there's probably more that occurs because these guys want to know this place inside and out when they're only here, maybe a couple of rounds, weeks before the Masters, then Masters week. And Masters week is difficult to ascertain everything about the golf course because you got a full gallery, you're trying to get around, you're sort of overwhelmed by the Masters week. So I think it allows them to sort of get their feet on the ground before they even get here Masters week.
0: I want to take it back to the beginning of Augusta National, early 1930s. What is the genesis of the caddy corps for Augusta National? And then when the Augusta National Invitation Tournament starts, what was the impetus to have Augusta caddies represent the players on the course? Was that a function of knowledge of the course? Was that a function of their job description? Was that a function of travel restrictions or travel realities at the time for professionals or other players who are going to compete in this tournament?
1: I did a completely new chapter, Ryan, in this book. It's about the neighborhood. It's called Sand Hills. Sand Hills is located adjacent to Augusta National and Augusta Country Club. And it's a black community in the middle of historic cemeteries, those two historic golf courses, and also the Walton Way, which has got these humongous houses. Post-Civil War, a lot of freed blacks settled in this particular neighborhood because they could easily walk to these big houses and serve as maids, butlers, cooks, landscapers. In the same vein, kids in that neighborhood, as you came to the 30s, 40s, and 50s, could walk next door and caddy. Jeriah Beard, who's no longer with us, tells a great story. And when he was 11 years old in 1952, he went to Augusta Country Club to caddy, and his father forbid him from caddying because he thought caddying was equal to being a gambler. And so he goes to Augusta Country Club and makes $3 on his first bag. And you say, wow, that's not a lot. But do you think that his parents worked at the local mill and they made $14 during the week? So he almost made as much money in one day as they would, if you do it over a 5 day period. So he made as much money. And he came home and took that $3 and put it in a coffee can and buried it under his front porch because he didn't want his dad to think he'd been out gambling or caddying. So a lot of those guys, much like you and I or any American kid, you're a product of your environment. When I was growing up, I grew up 6 blocks away in Durham, North Carolina from the public golf course. And in the other direction, about 2 miles, was Cameron Indoor Stadium at Duke University for college basketball. So to this day, even though I'm a North Carolina Tar Heel, college basketball and golf are my passions. Just like these guys, they learned how to caddy at Augusta National. So that's in their blood. They really became experts at that. And, in times of civil rights in the 40s, 50s, 60s, and in the 70s, they had a lot of things they had to get around just to get to their workplace. So I'm always excited that they are getting their due, not just from me, but from a lot of different people, because they set the bar, not just for caddies at Augusta National, but, PGA Tour, things like that. I know

0: For example, Ryan Bones Mackay, who's been here caddying a long time and won a few here green jackets here. Bones calls the caddy facility the Carl Jackson House, and it's not. You know, it's just Carl's got such a cornerstone here.
1: For in the era when you know when caddying starts at Augusta National, Augusta National is still establishing itself as you know this what it is now, what we think of it as now. But was it always kind of thought that way by the membership, you know, in the 30s and 40s? And how did caddies who worked at Augusta National in those earlier years perceive the club, given Augusta National's reputation nowadays, maybe how it was thought of then, but also the realities that you talked about at the time of a lack of racial integration in the American South?
0: My thinking is these guys realized that they could join with their neighbors, friends, and develop an expertise that nobody else had. They were a bunch of friends, mainly from the Sandhills community, sometimes from Atlanta, sometimes from other part of Augusta. And they learned a trade and they were the best at it. And that was their sole focus. They could work next door and become famous, you know, help each other out. So I think that was their sole focus. I think a lot of times when you look at the Masters today, you know, this year they're celebrating the 75th anniversary of the Green Jacket. At the same time, when you think of the clothing that's worn on site at Augusta National, you think of the white jumpsuit.
1: Yep.
0: And those guys wear that. Carl Jackson calls that the tuxedo of golf outfits. So, you know, those guys wore that with pride because, you know, Cliff Roberts has been questioned a lot of times for his positioning toward racial issues. But at the same time, he wanted those caddies to look uniform, much like he wanted the green jacket to look nice. So those guys wore that with pride because they figured that if they looked nice and did a good job, they were going to get their due. So there was a lot behind being a professional group, not only for the club but amongst themselves.
1: Well, it kind of makes it sound like the Sandhills community almost is kind of like a fraternity in some ways of kind of welcoming people into the opportunity to caddy and what that might have meant for them at the time and throughout their lives. How were people recruited? How were people welcomed into this community if they sought to get into it? And then who did the teaching? Who taught the next generation of caddy or the next person who walked through the gates to be as good at it as everyone else?
0: There's a gentleman named Pappy Stokes. Pappy Stokes won 5 Masters. Both times Hogan won, Pappy was his caddy. Pappy's family lived virtually on the grounds at Augusta National before Augusta National existed. They worked at the Fruitland Nurseries, which was what was on the property before. So Pappy in the 1930s is 12 years old, and he's working with the guys who are building the golf course, tearing down trees, routing the golf course, and so forth. And he watches the rain, and it flowed from the upper levels of Augusta National up near 8 and up in near 9 and 18, and how everything went to Race Creek. That's how he learned how to read the greens. That's how he taught Willie Peterson, Iron Man Avery, Jeriah Beard, Carl Jackson, you name it. All these guys learned from him, not only how to read greens, but how to behave around the members, how to talk with people, how to learn. You know, if Ryan Ballingee's on the first tee, they learn pretty quickly how they need to interact with you, whether you're nervous, whether you're cocky, whatever like that. They learn the fact of how to deal with you right from the outset. And I think that's a lot of, they were almost amateur psychologists. They really were. So, and Pappy taught them a lot of that. One thing I learned, and I'd never heard of this before, Ryan, when they would caddy for the members back in the 50s, 60s, and 70s, the group would putt out on a green, and the caddies would give the driver to the member and his guest to go to the next tee, and they would take the putter out of the bag and go to the green and start putting. I'd never heard that because in one day, a member asked Cliff Roberts, got mad at Cliff Roberts, said, "Hey, you know, these guys are putting. Why are they doing that?" Cliff Roberts said, "How the hell do you think they're going to learn how to read the greens unless they actually putt on them?" So pretty astute on his part to understand the

0: significance and the necessary knowledge these guys had to get to learn how to caddy. You know, they went, a kid would go to Augusta Country Club next door and learn how to caddy. That was like AAA baseball. Okay. And if they were good enough, the caddy master at Augusta Country Club would pass word along to Augusta National, hey, this guy's pretty good. And they would go across Race Creek and caddy at Augusta National. So it was almost like a promotional kind of thing. So it was very cool to hear stories about how that occurred, how they knew the golf course by sight versus by yardage book. So, you know, a lot of that knowledge was all in their head, Ryan. It was really, really, really cool to hear those stories.
1: I mean, we think about golf, distance measurement, golf, yardage books, laser, you know, laser etched markers, all kinds of different stuff today that makes it a whole lot easier to figure things out. But back in the day, it was probably by this branch or that tree or that bunker. I mean, you had to start to memorize your golf course to know what you were going to do, whether that was as a player or a caddy. So, I mean, effectively, that was a really critical part of the job, was knowing, you know, what tree, what marker, what, yeah, you probably got pretty good at botany a little bit being a caddy.
0: Oh, no doubt. And to this day, Ryan, in the caddy facility, there's a diagram of each green on the wall. And on each green is a red dot. That red dot in every caddy that I've known has followed this legend has come into Augusta National, and they get those charts and get their yardage book and put that red dot. That red dot is the direction of Race Creek on every green. And mm-hmm. so that's the first thing they do is, you know, if you're on the third green and you look at your yardage book and there's a red dot on it, you say, okay, if this putt's got any tendency, it's going to go this way. You know, a lot of times when you go to mountainous golf courses or golf courses at the ocean, it breaks to the ocean or it breaks to the mountains or away from the mountains. So it's the same principle here. Things break to Race Creek because it's the lowest point on the property. But unless you have that in your book, you don't really, you lose your bearings. And Pappy Stokes set that guideline, and those guys follow that to this day. Not everything breaks that way, but that's the tendency.
1: You kind of mentioned this before, but I mean, caddies then, caddies now, they're amateur, in some ways professional psychologists. I mean, you've got to know how to read people. You've got to know how to interact people, make them feel good, lift them up when they feel bad, keep them from feeling especially bad when they're playing poorly. How is there, was there as much teaching around that as there was around how to read and measure and understand how Augusta National is played?
0: Oh, no doubt. No doubt, you know, and I think that benefited a lot of these guys off the golf course. You understood how to interact. And Carl Jackson's a great example. Carl and Ben Crenshaw became fast friends, you know, and caddy and player second. But he also served as a caddy for Jack Stevens, who was at the time one of the richest men in the world, and also was the chairman of Augusta National. And Carl worked for the Stevens family to this day. He and Warren Stevens, who's Jack's son, are almost like brothers because they're close in age. So Carl was astute enough to realize he had an opportunity off the golf course to work in his business going forward. And I went last month on Monday night. There's a new documentary out on Carl called Rise Above, which lasts in an hour. And Warren Stevens was there. Ben Crenshaw was there. And it's the story of how Carl, who had to quit school at age 12, had six kids. All of them have college degrees. He went on and made himself a great person. Jack Stevens told him at the outset, said, Carl, I want you to amount to something. And I think Carl amounted to more than just something. So a lot of those guys, much like Carl, realized they had to have personal relationships with members and players and how to act before them in order to be successful.
1: What were the differences between interacting with members who are coming and playing golf at Augusta National as opposed to professionals looking to scout or prepare for the Masters tournament, or in many cases, playing the Masters tournament?
0: I think with members and their guests is probably understanding that the guy might not be the best player in the world, you know, just a general amateur golfer.

0: and how to, read putts for them or give them yardages so that they can get the most out of their game. And I'm sure you probably had the experience of having a caddy, and it's a completely different way to play golf, and it's fun. And but when the player, who the professionals, they want more precise information. It's not 150 yards to the middle of the green; it's 157 to the back pin, and keep it right of the hole or something of that nature, because they want to be particularly specific about what they're looking at versus just the 15 or 20 handicapper. They just want to get the ball off the ground and get it near the green. So.
1: And maybe you may do or don't have the answer to this, but for the Augusta caddies over the years that are caddying for people who are guests, maybe this is their one day ever they're going to get to experience Augusta National. What do they harp on most in advice that they give to those players that day? Is it about the putting surfaces? Is it about where not to hit the ball? What kind of is the most important thing to know if you're going to get to play this place once, and what you'll get from an Augusta National caddy?
0: The greens, more times than not, Ryan, if somebody today built these greens on a brand new golf course, the membership would revolt because these greens are so drastic. But you get on these greens with one of those caddies, and you'll look at it and you'll think to yourself, "Oh, this putt's going to break 5 feet to the left." And the next thing you know, the caddy's got you aiming 20 feet left of the hole, making a putt to your right. It's unbelievable, and your eyes will fool you. You'll think to yourself, "That's ridiculous," and then you'll follow the line of the caddy, and you'll put it up next to the hole. Whereas if you followed your original line, you might put it off the green. So those guys know the green so well, and I would say not only in just Augusta National, but any place you go that's really a high level golf course, if a caddy tells you a putt breaks a certain way, you ought to try that. Don't use your own eyes, because they've been around here a few times and can probably guide you along the way.
1: For the modern crop of Augusta National caddies, this week is probably a little bit different for them than obviously it used to be 40, 50, 60 years ago, Masters week. What is it like for them the week of the Masters in the modern era?
0: They make most of their work on with members and guests. But there are a handful of the best caddies here who will be here in case there's an odd number field at the cut and they got to be a marker. I cited Gray Moore. He got a job working for Tommy Fleetwood because his caddy was sick. You see a lot of that come out in the Augusta National Women's Amateur, which was concluded last Saturday, because those young ladies will go play at a course here in Augusta for the first two rounds on Wednesday and Thursday. And then they come to Augusta on Friday, the entire field. And they play a practice round. And Augusta National, I always use this word, encourages the field to use an Augusta caddy during that practice round. And you'll see a lot of these young ladies who will have, like Jennifer Kupcho in 2019, her dad caddied for the first two rounds off-site. And then she hired Brian McKinley to caddy for her in the final round on Saturday. And Brian is the guy who Jennifer walked off the eighth green in 2019, and she had a migraine headache, lost vision in one of her eyes. And McKinley talked her through the next two holes. He found a member who got her a soft drink. He found a family member who got her medication. And she went through those two holes and went par par miraculously. She felt better on the 11th hole, and then she played the last six holes five under. And she attributed a lot of her winning to how Brian was there to help her out and was really cool. And if she wouldn't had a good caddy, if you're having a migraine, you're probably going to freak out and go double bogey, but he was there to sort of support her, much like reading the guy on the first tee or the gal on the first tee. He was there to help her, and it worked out great.
1: One final question for you, and we'll kind of bring it all full circle. For the modern crop of caddies who are working at Augusta National, how much pride do they take in the lineage, the history that came before them? And how important is it for them to have not only the stories of the past told, but hopefully someday maybe theirs too?
0: Oh, I think it's terrifically important for them. They understand the history of this club, but also the history of of that caddy uniform they're wearing, and they hear through the grapevine it's passed down. And

0: hopefully will continue to be so, about not only the level of expertise the guys had, but the interaction. You know, there's a terrific amount of humor that goes on between a caddy and a player. You know, I cite Charlie Coody when he had his caddy in 1971, Cricket, you know, the guy who was trying to hide from his boss by wearing a towel over his head during the final rounds of the Masters. And Charlie Coody wasn't worried about Nicholson and Miller chasing him down. He was more concerned and laughing at his caddy wearing a towel over his head. So the humor got him through that. You know, there's no doubt. So I think a lot of those guys learned the fact of, you know, how am I going to interact with somebody who's a member or guest? Because if Ryan Ballingy and Ward Clayton went out and played Augusta National, we'd be freaking out. We're not worried about where we're going to hit it. We're looking for, you know, here's where Mize chipped in, or, you know, here's where Tiger did something of that nature. So I think they bring that to life and help you get through the sort of the, you know, how you're just in awe of the place. So I think they totally understand their lineage and their expertise about how to move forward with that.
1: Ward, thanks so much for taking the time out. Especially in during Masters Week. I know it's extremely busy for you to be able to talk about this. This is a great conversation. I highly encourage everybody who's listening to this, go find his book, find it wherever books are. I mean, Amazon's probably the place most people do it these days, but I may be wrong about that. But the book title is The Legendary Caddies of Augusta National, Inside Stories from Golf's Greatest Stage. Ward, thank you so much for being here. I really appreciate it.
0: Cool. Thank you, Ryan. Have a good rest of the day.
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1: Hi, everybody. Welcome to the Bandit Book Club. I'm Ryan Ballingy. Good to have you here with us today. Hughes Norton is our guest, and he is the author, along with George Pepper, of a new book called Rainmaker, Super Agent Hughes Norton and the Money Grab Explosion of Golf from Tiger to Live and Beyond. Hughes, thanks for being with us. I appreciate it. First, can you give me a sense of why you decided to go ahead and write what amounts to kind of a memoir?
7: Long overdue, Ryan. Actually, first of all, thanks for having me. Look forward to chatting with you here for a few minutes. It all sort of tied in with where I am in life, I guess. I had had thoughts over the years of doing a book, always sort of dismissed them. George Pepper was a guy that lived through the wars with me, so to speak. He was the editor of Golf Magazine when I was representing Curtis Strange, Greg Norman, Tiger Woods. So we did some negotiations, each on the opposite side of the table. We became friends.

0: played golf a bit. And as such, he was a guy that if anyone was ever going to do a book with me as a collaborator, was the perfect one, because he really knew me. And so, no thoughts of a book. Got talked into a podcast a couple of years ago, No Laying Up, with Chris Solomon, which you're aware of. And I didn't know what I couldn't spell podcast. I'm a dinosaur in terms of the way you and your generation consume content. But we did it. Very favorable response. A bunch of people stopped me on the street. Hey, I heard your podcast. Really cool. So again, didn't think much of it. Out of the blue, I get an email from George. We had literally not communicated for at least 10 years. And he said, "Hughes, loved your podcast. Is it finally time we did that book together?" Bingo. And I thought, it's now or never. It's kind of a perfect time in terms of how the numbers all fall in together. I'm 75 years old. It's the 50th anniversary of when I went to work for Mark McCormick at IMG. And it's the 25th anniversary of when Tiger Woods fired me and then Mark McCormick fired me. So it all seemed to, if there were destiny, or if there were omens or signs, I said, let's do it. And we spent, Ryan, gosh, 20 months doing this. And for anybody who's ever thought about writing a book, I just want to forewarn you, it's way harder than you think, or certainly I thought. It's a lot of work. And I was blessed with a very talented collaborator. I mean, just imagine doing it on your own. I can't.
1: So how long did it kind of take you to get all of the stuff that you wanted to put in this book and just lay it out on paper before you even thought about going ahead and editing it down, taking things and paring them down to, digestible bits for a book to be consumed? How long did that process take? I mean, you had a, a half century career to put into perspective.
0: Exactly. We sort of just initially thought the two really most dominant golfers of the last 40 years, Greg Norman and Tiger Woods, we thought me representing those guys and all the stuff that went on behind the scenes deserved a pretty good chunk of the book. Turns out it was two chapters each. Then there was a bit of an introduction about where I was from, how I got started, the serendipity of meeting Mark McCormick at Harvard Business School out of the blue, when I was sort of already destined to go in a different direction with my career. The real fun part of this book, as it turned out, Ryan, and so many people have commented on it. First of all, it's a behind the scenes look at a sports agent, specifically golf agent, that's never been written before. Jerry Maguire and Air, those movies, they're really caricatures. They're not the real deal of all the grits and glamour behind the scenes. So that's kind of what we started with. But as we developed the book, two other streams of interest developed, and we wrote a lot about each. First was the professional golf tour, which when I started in the early 70s was really a mom-and-pop operation compared to what it's grown to today in the billion-dollar range. Secondly, we chronicled the growth and development of International Management Group. Mark McCormick was the father of sports management. And believe it or not, there's never been a book done about the history of IMG. And that's not our intent in my book. That would take 500 or 600 pages to really do it justice. But we show, as a running narrative with my story, how Mark developed, grew IMG into all these different directions, until it became the behemoth, of the sports management business. So a lot of threads in the book that I think anybody who enjoys golf, plays golf, likes golf, will really enjoy. And everybody that's kind of seen the manuscript so far said it's a quick read, it's an easy read. And for that, I have George Pepper to thank.
1: And that's something really important. You're taking a topic that people salivate over. They want to know the behind the scenes stuff, but they also want it to be imminently digestible. There's inside baseball, but they need to explain to them to a degree that they can walk away feeling like they learned something instead of just being puzzled by everything. Is how much of your career and the interactions with these different players, from Tiger to Norman, Phil, O'Meara, go down the list, Curtis Strange, go down the list. How much of that was kind of technical in nature.

0: or actually playing golf at home, getting ready for the tour, is a day away from perfecting your craft. And it's a very delicate balance. It always is. You know, you don't want to do nothing. Certain people in the book that I talk about, Tom Watson, Ben Crenshaw is another, really chose to do very little off the golf course. They had enough success on the golf course that that really didn't matter. But you never want to look back in your career and say, oh my God, I did not succeed enough with prize money to really set myself up for the rest of my life when I'm not playing golf. And Bill Rogers is the other extreme. Bill Rogers was a client, had a really forgotten year in 1981, Ryan. It's one of the greatest years in the history of pro golf. Yeah. He won six times around the world, won the Australian Open, won the British Open, won the Heritage Classic, won the Texas Open, won the Suntory Open in Japan, another tournament in Australia. He was really number one in the world that year, out of nowhere. Now, here's the choice. Does Bill say, you know what? I want to keep getting better and better and sustain this level of play. Or do I take advantage of really kind of once in a lifetime opportunities off the golf course? He chose the latter. People have accused me of pushing him into the latter. I did not. My job throughout as an overview is simply to generate and present opportunities to my clients and they make the decision. I have no power of attorney, no ability to commit them. They have to agree to whatever they do. And Bill made a fortune off the golf course. And in retrospect, feels it sort of affected his game. But as he said in an interview a few years ago, I would not change that decision. I would do it again because it was the right thing for me at that time. But everybody's different.
1: Of the clients, of the many people that you worked with over the years, what kind of gamut do they run in terms of savvy, business savvy, understanding of their value, your value to them, and the value of the opportunities that were placed before them is, as you say, contemporary to them playing a sport at the best they're ever going to play it?
0: Virtually little in terms of their knowledge of business and need for someone like me or international management or another agent for that matter. It's a specialist world, Ryan. It's become more and more and more. You need people that 24/7, like I did, think about nothing but generating income opportunities, managing careers, planning the right stuff for your off the golf course activity. You can't do it on your own. It's impossible. You can do it on your own, but you won't do it anywhere near as well as we did. And that's the justification, honestly, of why we charge a fee for our services. But what inevitably, I won't say inevitably, what often happens, particularly with superstars, Greg Norman, perfect example. After a decade of working with me and the awesome success we generated for him off the golf course, superstars tend to start thinking, you know, I've been in all these meetings. I know how all this stuff works. I can do this myself. Why do I have to keep paying this 20% commission to IMG? And okay, once you've got $100 million in the bank, fine. But they never do it as well themselves. And in the book, we talk about some of the ventures that Greg has gotten into since he left IMG. And frankly, not many of them have been that successful. That's no criticism. It's just an observation. Arnold Palmer's the opposite example. He elected to stay with Mark McCormick his entire career. And it worked out fabulously. Jack Nicklaus, we talk about in the book. Jack, after 10 years with Mark, understandably felt he was playing second fiddle to Arnold because Arnold's popularity was always going to be greater than Jack's just because of their personalities. Jack went out on his own. He's fought bankruptcy twice. He's gotten into some terrible situations, listening to cronies and sort of hometown friends advise him how to manage his career. So there's no right or wrong in this. You can do it a number of different ways. But what's fascinating is we treat all of those situations in the book. And I think people will find them really interesting.
1: I can understand why there's a temptation to think as a superstar athlete who is successful at something else that you can just as easily pick up the stuff that you Hughes are doing on their behalf and somehow represent yourself better without the discount, so to speak.
0: Here's why. Not to interrupt you.
1: Oh, of course. Go ahead.
0: Friends and cronies and yes men surround every celebrity.

0: celebrity. I don't care if it's LeBron James. I don't care if it's Patrick Mahomes, whoever.
1: Yep.
0: Hey, you're the best, Patrick. You know everything. And Patrick will talk about politics. The friends all, oh, yeah, you're right. After a while, you, as I say in the book, every once in a while, Ryan, quite frankly, I made a point of telling the superstars I work with, Greg, Tiger, etc., hey, you know what? You're full of shit. And they go, what? And I said, you need to hear that once in a while. Mm-hmm. And if your wife won't tell you, I will, because that's good for you to hear. You are not, you know, the all-knowing, all-everything person. You got to put things in perspective here. And obviously, Greg and Tiger got sick of me telling them that because they both fired me.
1: Was there any client that was the opposite of Greg and Tiger? They were deferential. They knew that you had the expertise they absolutely couldn't have had. And they maybe sure. even said yes to your recommendations more often than you would have expected.
0: Yeah, a number of examples come to mind. Nancy Lopez, who was the sweetheart of America and one of the nicest people of all time, clearly realized what her job was and what she had to delegate to experts off the golf course. Curtis Strange was that way. Very loyal, very smart in that regard. You know, not pretending for a second to think that he could manage an agent himself. Arnold was that way. Gary Player was with IMG for years and years and years. Gary Player, we talk about it in the book. Here's a funny story. Superstars, and remember, Mark McCormick started, here's his first three clients, Arnold Palmer, Gary Player, Jack Nicklaus. How's that for beginning your
1: Pretty
0: agent
1: good start.
0: Career?
1: Yeah.
0: Gary, for years, was regarded, rightly or wrongly, perhaps because he wasn't American like the other two, as sort of third on that list. A very strong third, by the way, won 9 major championships, etc. But I asked him once, I said, there's so much ego, Gary, with superstars. If you don't believe in yourself and have a big ego, you don't get to be as great as you are. Did it bother you over the years that Arnold and Jack would get offers before you? And he smiled at me and he said, laddie, I've made millions of dollars on things Arnold and Jack turned down. So there's a very pragmatic, smart, bright approach to business management. Don't get hung up in the fact that somebody else in the stable is getting more attention. You know, is it working for you? Yes or no? Is IMG making you enough off the course to justify the fees that they're charging? That's really the bottom line of our business.
1: Was there anyone who, and I'm sure there are probably countless examples of this on some level or another, were there clients of yours that thought they should be getting so many more opportunities than they rationally really should think they could have gotten? And then that led them to a different path or down a crony or self-representation or goodness knows what?
0: Constantly. The perfect example being Raymond Floyd. One of my favorite people of all time. Love the guy. And no one more fun to be around. An incredible talent. Multiple major championships. Ray was a client of ours starting when he won the PGA in 1969 for decades. And he got married late in life to a woman, Maria, who was a crackerjack business person herself. And from that moment on, it was, what have you done for me lately? Now, we hear that occasionally from every client. They forget the deals that we did. But Maria pushed and pushed and pushed and pushed. And you got to be careful on that side when you sort of, you know, ruffle the feathers, wrong description. But, you know, agents, we're human. And if you hear too often, you know, why the hell aren't you doing more for my husband? What? So-and-so's got this deal. So-and-so's got that deal. It sort of doesn't sour the relationship, but it makes it, you're always on the defensive. In spite of that, we did a great job for Ray. He elected 6-7 years along after he and Maria were married to leave IMG and go with a competitor. And guess what? The grass is always greener. He ended up coming back to IMG, which is fine. This stuff happens in sports management all the time. But there were always clients, to answer your question, on the spectrum. Some who appreciated everything you did and didn't expect anything more. And some who bitch, moan, complain all the time. What have you done? What have you done? Why? How come Tom Watson has this deal and I don't, et cetera, et cetera, et cetera.
1: How hard was it? or has it been over the years to not take things said by clients or their spouses or their cronies or anything like that personally?
0: That's the thing that you've really got to get sort of a tough, hard exterior on. And it's often from the media, Ryan, not so much the players. Scott Boras, the famous baseball agent, told me something back in the early 90s. He was very encouraging because I talked to him about this same thing. And he said, Hughes, if you're successful in this business, 95% of the stuff said and written about you will be negative. Try to ignore it the best you can and just keep on keeping on. And I've tried to live by that mantra from that moment on. But it's tough. You know, there's some nasty stuff that's written and said in locker rooms about you behind your back and all of that stuff. It's part of it's the nature of the business. And I guess if you can't take that, you should probably go do something else.
1: Do you think you were able to successfully separate that unfortunate reality of your business from who you are as a person and not let it affect your personal life, your day-to-day life?
0: It's tough, for sure. I mean, my identity was totally wrapped up in my work. I don't think it can help being that when you work so hard and travel so much and spend your life chasing the next superstar and striking out often in that pursuit. You're constantly living in hotels and airplanes. For years, I was also defending the company that I worked for because IMG was sort of the Yankees for a long time. You know, everyone hated us. And that's part of being unbelievably successful. So there's that that creeps in for sure. You keep telling yourself to ignore it. But sure, it does bother you.
1: Did you, and I'm not trying to ask you to malign anyone in particular, but you did mention, I mean, you do so much travel in the chase of the next great client, the next big kind of windfall, the next great person to represent. When you get into a relationship or got into a relationship with whatever, X number of player, did you know up front sometimes that they weren't it or they didn't have it? And if you didn't, when does that moment come and what's that feel like?
0: That's why this is such a frustrating business. You know, whether it's a baseball player, a basketball player, you're evaluating. I did golfers. Perfect example, Ryan. Tom Watson, unbelievable career, one of the greats of all time, was a third-team All-American at Stanford.
1: Yeah.
0: Which means there were 16 other golfers on the first and second teams that year evaluated as better prospects than he. So you can't tell. So much is in the heart. All of these guys can strike the ball unbelievably well and score and play the game. Otherwise, they're not even on the PGA Tour. So much of it comes down to guts. Watson had so much of that. Character, strength, ability to, you know, bounce back after horrible rounds, all the psychological stuff. And it's so hard to measure. There were kids that I was absolutely convinced were can't miss, and they missed. And there were others that we would sign that Bill Rogers, perfect example. Did I think Bill Rogers was a world beater? No, but he was a great guy. Companies liked to, you know, their execs to be around him. We were doing a good job for him before that great year of his, but could I have predicted or could he have predicted that success that year? No. So it's crazy business that way.
1: From all of the people that you've worked with over the years, and I do want to ask some specific questions about Tiger Woods and Greg Norman, but what do you see as the defining traits of the people that you represented that got the most out of themselves, that did the best with the talent they had?
0: Boy, that's Curtis Strange is certainly in that category, which is not to malign in any way, shape, or form his greatness from an early age. You know, he won the NCAA championship as a freshman at Wake Forest. He was the top amateur in the country, the top collegian in the country, but always able to max his God-given talent to perhaps a higher level than one would have expected. You know, you get guys like Rory McIlroy today or Tiger or Greg Norman, they're just, Seve Ballesteros comes to mind, they're just head and shoulders better. They're better. They can hit shots, not necessarily all the, you know, long bombs off the tee and stuff, short game stuff and scoring. name of this game is getting the ball in the hole. You know, it doesn't matter. Gary played.

0: was probably one of the least talented physically, 5 foot 8, 150 pounds soaking wet, but he worked harder than anybody else. There was a great Tom Weisskopf, a name that maybe a lot of people today have forgotten, was predicted to be probably the next Jack Nicklaus.
1: Yeah.
0: Was from Columbus, went to Ohio State like Jack, tall, handsome guy, unbelievably beautiful golf swing, hit the ball miles. Never happened. And Tom had some demons and fought, mental issues. And the players used to say, if you could put Gary Player's head on Tom Weisskopf's body, he'd win 20 major championships.
1: Yeah.
0: But that's what differentiates people. And you never know.
1: You talked earlier about what you had to experience, what you being maligned in the by the press, being talked about by players behind the back, and how you kind of had to adjust to that. How do players have to adjust to the realities of turning professional, becoming successful, getting that kind of exposure, getting written about positively or negatively? And did anyone handle that better than others
0: It's a
1: in
0: big
1: how
0: deal.
1: that may or may not have
0: Yeah.
1: affected their game?
0: It's a big deal, Ryan. I mean, Tiger Woods, as renowned a young amateur as he was, going through, everything he did as a kid and then winning three straight U.S. junior amateur championships and three straight U.S. amateur championships. Despite all that, when he came out and fame hit him like a cyclone, he wasn't prepared for it and furthermore didn't like it. It's an
1: Yeah.
0: intrusion on his life. It's everybody wanted. We talk in the book. The first 12 months, we logged 1,532 media requests for Tiger. That's print, electronic, radio, TV, whatever it is. Well, guess what? We quickly get in the business of pissing people off because there's no way Tiger can do 10% of those. So that's a huge adjustment. Even if you're not as famous coming out, it's a huge adjustment to go. Let's take a college golfer. You're playing 12, 15 tournaments a year for your team. All of a sudden you're on the pro tour. You're up against a level of talent you've never seen before, no matter what college you went to or how accomplished a college golfer you were. And just making the cut every week, just learning to travel from city to city. Where do I stay? Where do I eat? Hey, the grass is a lot different in Memphis than it is in California on this golf course. Those adjustments are huge. People don't think about those, but and that's what makes all of these guys so amazing is they're shooting 3, 4 under par every day on a different golf course, on different grasses, on different conditions, different temperatures, different. I mean, the talent level, and this goes for tennis today, it goes for baseball. The advances in sport, technologically and fitness-wise and nutrition-wise, in all these areas, we have produced thousands, literally, Ryan, of golfers around the world who are unbelievably talented and good enough to play on the pro tour. There's not enough room for them. And that's where it frequently comes down to the mental side. They all can hit the ball. I tell people all the time that the Korn Ferry Tour, you're familiar with it. It's AAA baseball to make listeners understand better. It's the level below the PGA Tour where the best players play. The guys on the Korn Ferry Tour are struggling to advance to the next level. I tell people all the time, if there's a Korn Ferry, people who love golf, if there's a Korn Ferry event within 100 miles of you, do me a favor, drive. I don't care if you buy a ticket and walk around on the golf course. Just go sit on the range and watch for an hour. And you will come back to me and say, holy shit, Hughes, I just saw four or five guys hit the ball like I've never seen before, and I don't know any of their names.
1: Yeah.
0: that's, I mean, it is brutal to A, get on the tour, and B, stay there to play well enough, keep your card. And of course, now we have all this fracturing of the sport going on with LIV and the Saudis, and that's another story.
1: Two questions to kind of compare and contrast of maybe Woods and Norman. First, when you thought about writing this book, when you and George got together and said, okay, we're going to do this, where were we in the process of LIV existing? And could you have imagined that people might be equally as intrigued to find out about your relationship with Norman as perhaps your relationship with Tiger, given where we are in golf?
0: That's what made

0: the timing of what we did so propitious and basically serendipitous. We started on this book February of 2022, right when LIV was developing and growing and becoming a bigger and bigger threat, and they were poaching more and more stars. And guess what? The two protagonists of this war on the Saudi LIV Tour side was Greg Norman, and on the PGA Tour side, standing up for that organization, was Tiger. And who knows these two people better than anyone except the guy who represented them both for years and years and years? So that's why the book became so appealing, I think, to publishers in the end, is the timing was great. And let's face it, Ryan, you talk to a 25-year-old kid that loves golf and is a fan today, or 30 even, Greg Norman, they're not familiar with. It was too long ago.
1: Yeah.
0: But that's why this book is fun, to refresh everyone's memory, how dominant, how great, how appealing, how overwhelming a star this guy was for decades. You know, he was number one in the world for 331 straight weeks. I mean, try that one out. And Tiger, of course, is much more familiar to people because it's more current. But I love bringing Greg's achievements and career back to life in this book as sort of a counterpoint to Tiger. And then, as I said, the whole history of the tour and the development of sports management, it's really a cool mix of stuff, because after a while, maybe readers will get tired of, this is my story as an agent and all, you know, there's so much of that you can talk about. But this blend, at least for people that have read early versions, seems to be very appealing.
1: One final question, that kind of pitting these two superstars against one another now off of the golf course and more in a executive business kind of capacity. Where are they similar and where are they drastically different? And can they find a way to coexist in whatever becomes of the future PGA Tour enterprises and LIV Golf?
0: We spend a bit of time in the book addressing how drastically different they are, and I'll explain that in a second. The similarities, and you need this to be number one, no matter what sport you're talking about, both are unbelievably talented at striking a golf ball and getting it in the hole in the fewest number of strokes. Both are competitive to the nth degree. Both would work hard so frequently. Talented athletes from a young age never have had to work as hard as others, and they carry that throughout their career. And vice versa, Gary Player never had the talent of the big Weisskopfs and Nicklauses of his era, but he worked harder than anybody else. These guys did both, ultra talent and worked like crazy. I mean, hours unseen, you know, hitting wedge shots for 3 hours, putting for 4 hours, you know, all of that stuff that goes into it. Now, the differences were dramatic. Greg was swashbuckling, bigger than life, blonde Australian, unbelievable visual appeal, personality, big time, off the course persona, in addition to his achievements. Tiger could care less about any of that stuff. Greg really, in many ways, Ryan, lived for the money and for the, not so much just the fame and fortune that came with his success. 7 Ferraris in the garage, you know, a big ocean going boat. His whole lifestyle was give me another challenge, you know, rappelling off rocks and doing dives off of, I mean, he just lived life to the fullest. Tiger, completely the opposite. We talk about this in the book, the money, the enormous millions that, you know, I was able to generate for him right at the beginning of his career meant virtually nothing to him. It was paper money. In his words, paper money. The real money was that check for $190,000 that I got for winning Las Vegas. That's all that mattered to him. The off-course stuff, which had set him up for life with generational wealth, was really an intrusion into his life. He wanted no part of it. Greg loved all that stuff. Tiger hated it. Never wanted to do the requisite photo session or sales meeting appearance or interview. And just lived to compete, to practice, to go to the gym. And his only sort of normal life, he'd collapse on his couch after a normal day was through with practice and workouts and whatever for 10, 12 hours, and watch ESPN on his couch, go to bed, get up, and do it again the next day.

0: So they're very, very different in their sort of personalities and approach. But of course, the one thing that unites them, so to speak, is they're both, Hall of Fame among the greats.
1: Well, Hughes, I cannot thank you enough for spending this time with me. I really appreciate it. It's a fascinating book. It's a great read for people. Like you said, it's a quick read. It's a fun read. It's an illuminating one too. I think people will very much enjoy reading Rainmaker. So thank you for coming on with me. I really appreciate it. And best of success with the book. And thank you again.
0: Ryan, you're welcome. The pre-sales are going great. I recommend it for a great gift to people at the start of the golf season, someone you know that loves golf. I think they'll find it a great read.
1: They absolutely will. Once again, the book is Rainmaker, and this is Hughes Norton, who is with us for this conversation. Thanks again.
0: My pleasure, Ryan.
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7: My charge to the construction team and to Kyle Harris, who's a project manager, myself, and to Brian Schneider is, if a hunter who hunted this land 5 years ago comes, I want him to recognize this land once the golf course is there. I don't want it to just be totally freeway'd and then replanted what people think golf course grass should be.

0: Ladies and gentlemen, welcome to another episode of the Whole Story Podcast. Robbie here. Today, I had a great conversation with Jeff Warn. That name has to be familiar. He's an incredible teacher. He's been at the Bridge as the director of golf. He's done so many things in the golf world. And now he's building a new course in what's got to be the hotbed of the country, maybe the world, the Aiken, South Carolina area in New Holland Golf Club. So had a great chat with him. Many thanks to Nick Schreiber for the introduction, but we played with his buddy Mark down at Augusta Country Club. So many people that have said Jeff needs to be on the podcast. And I got to make a strong recommendation that you go listen to Jeff when he joined Tom Coyne on the Golfers Journal podcast, because great conversation. Tom's obviously the best interviewer out there. Just asked incredible questions. He and Jeff had a great conversation, but you can learn a ton more. I didn't dig into all the same things with Jeff because Tom did such a good job of getting some of that. So we had fun. We talked about Jeff's background and then what he's doing at New Holland, because that's, again, another great golf destination that you're going to want to, one, pay attention to now, but two, put it on the list to come play at some point. I love how he wants to keep things as natural as possible. Make it, I think many have described it as old school. It's going to be great. Brian Schneider's working with him. He's got Kyle Harris as the project manager. Like, just built a great team. Obviously, he knows a ton of people in the game. So really excited about New Holland Golf Club. Y'all are going to like this episode. 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But check out what all these brands have. Use BestBall 20. Save a little money on that. So let's jump to this episode. Jonathan had a little technical difficulty while we were recording. So he's there at the beginning. He's not there at the end. But I know he will be listening to this episode. So Jonathan, sorry you were missed. It was a good episode. We're going to go see New Holland and go hang out with Jeff in person sometime, because like we mentioned, he is pretty much right in between where both of us live. So y'all enjoy this episode with Jeff Warn on the Whole Story Podcast. All right, well, joining us on the Whole Story today, Mr. Jeff Warn. Jeff, how's it going today?
1: It's going great. You know, great day to me in South Carolina, a little cooler, and it's kind of nice.
0: Yeah. So are you in the Aiken area right now?
1: I am in New Holland at my home, which is 500 yards from the tree farm, maybe a mile probably from New Holland Golf Club.
0: Very nice. Well, you are then pretty much exactly right between Jonathan and I. Jonathan, like we were just talking, in Augusta. I'm in Columbia. So we can just come meet up at your house for some coffee later.
1: I'm exactly in the middle of the two.
0: That's right. A good spot. Well, Jeff, you're doing something awesome there, and we'll get to that, but we like to kind of go down the history of our guest, because, you know, for us, golf is people. And even though you're doing some incredible things at New Holland, like it's really about the people and the relationships and connections. So talk to us about your golf journey. We were just talking a second ago. You found out you had a membership when you were 11 in golf, and maybe that's what it took off for you.
1: I grew up, I think the first thing I did was swim, and then somehow I came to baseball, and I was a baseball nut, you know, and just had every stat memorized and all the baseball cards. And whatever I did, I went into full bore, which obviously lends itself to golf. It's hard to find people that will play baseball with you all day long. So I would go through three or four different sets of friends because I wanted to play. You know, we were idiots. We didn't know any better. We'd pitch 9-10 hours straight and didn't know anything about ruining our arms, but I went with my catcher one day, who was my next door neighbor, and we went to Augusta Country Club, and I played with him as my guest. And, you know, I pity the poor people that were behind us, because rumor has it, as a child, I was pretty much a stickler for rules and regulations. So I'm sure we counted every shot and beat every ball hole to the bitter conclusion. I still remember I shot 152. First time I'd ever touched a golf club, no range session, just, you know, my guess is that didn't count whiffs, because I would think there would have to be a few. on your first effort. But I got home, told my dad the story, you know, about what I did today. And he's like, well, you know, we're members there. You can go there anytime you want. And that was the greatest thing you could, especially for golf and for me, sort of an addictive personality. I liked it because when I was pitching, I could be throwing, hitting my spots and hitting the corner of the plate, and they'd hit a ground ball and it'd go between the first baseman's leg or something like that would happen. I wasn't a great teammate. I'm throwing my glove at the ground. And in golf, you know, if it goes between your legs, that's on you. You know, see, no one to blame, no total accountability. And in my mind, it was whoever worked the hardest. We now know that's not necessarily true. Talent has a lot to do with it, and background and history and golf lessons. And of course, I was too stubborn to take any golf lessons. I was just going to go out and beat the game into submission by hitting more balls than anyone else, having the best short game. And so it was a perfect game for, I continued to play other sports. I played basketball and football in high school, but those were just go to practice. You know, I wasn't playing any pickup basketball games or

0: any flag football. It was just go to practice and that was it, playing the games. But otherwise, it was golf all, 24/7.
1: Augusta Country Club isn't a bad place to cut your teeth, though.
0: No, it was really good then because we weren't in a golf boom. So now you can't show up at a golf course at 7 and go tee off because there's 73 people on the maintenance crew who have to make sure every blade of grass has been touched and adjusted just the right way. So you have to inevitably wait for the golf course to open. And when I was a kid, I would be coming down 18 just as my friends were arriving, which was perfect. So it's 9:30. I'm ready to go play that second 18. I'm warmed up now. Now we're going to go play again. And then I'm going to catch another set of friends to play the third 18. So things were different then. And, everyone talks about the golf. I'm in the golf business and everyone talks about how great it is for the game. I'm not sure it's great for the game. It's great for business owners. It's great for manufacturers. But for golfers, I don't think a golf boom's necessarily great. Tee times go up, courses are more crowded. So it's a mixed bag.
2: Well, you talk about Augusta Country Club. Jonathan and I just had our first experience there, a month ago, maybe? And I believe we played with one of your friends, Mark Pritchard.
0: Yeah. Yep. Yes, he is. Mark, America's guest.
2: Yeah. He was incredible host. Another mutual friend of ours, had connected with him, and then Jonathan and I got the extra invite. And so it was a joy to be out there with him. And I can now say I've hit a couple balls into Rays Creek. You don't have to really tell them what part of Rays Creek it was, but that hole,
0: the green used to be on this side of Rays Creek and you couldn't see Rays Creek because there was so much underbrush and woods back there. It was about a 480 par five. And then they moved it across. I don't really feel like that hole has ever worked since they moved it across the other side of the creek. It just sort of a automatic layup for good players and a nightmare for less than good players. So even though obviously they brought Rays Creek into play, I'm not necessarily a fan of that. I think it could have just been a long par four.
2: Yeah. Well, it was a great day either way. So back to you though. Did you take your love for golf and know that's what you wanted to do for a career right away?
0: No, because you couldn't really survive in the golf business in the 1980s. I remember friends who worked in the golf business making, $4.50 an hour, and people didn't take lessons. There wasn't a lot of money in golf lessons then. If you were a head professional, I think you could eke out a pretty good living, but it never occurred to me that I would work in golf. I always was sure I was going to be a player. It's a good junior player, and it never occurred to me I wouldn't be a player. And then I got out and turned out I wasn't a player. You start playing with guys that are better than you and recognizing that they're hitting it 30 yards farther and they wedge it better and they putt it better. And I kind of came back to the golf career when I graduated in 1985 and I took 2 years where I bartended and barbacked in the old Adams and the old Holiday Inn in Augusta. And so I'd work 7 days on and seven off. And I would take those 7 days and go somewhere, either play an event or work with a teacher. I got to see a lot of great teachers, which helped my teaching. I'm not sure it helped my golf. After 2 years of doing that, recognizing that it's hard to get better when you're working 84 hours straight for 1 week, and then you've got the entire next week off because it took you about 2 days to recover from that 84. I would get there at 5 and leave at 5, p.m. and a.m. And the next day, a lot of times I'd be going to the patch and getting in a money game. So I'd go grab 3 hours sleep, show up there at noon, play with the guys that had been in the locker room gambling, playing all night. And I'd at least had my 3 hours of sleep and play with them. And that was fun. And it did a lot for my competitive juices and helped me a lot in many, many ways. But it became clear to me that playing wasn't going to be the path. So I was working actually at Jones Creek in the restaurant for a guy who had previously been at the Holiday Inn. He'd been my manager when I was a bar back there. And he got me a job working in his restaurant, which unfortunately turned into managing the restaurant, which I absolutely didn't want to do. And Brooks Simmons owned the original Jones Creek, and he had previously been the director of golf at Palmetto Dunes. And he said, we got to get you out of here. We got to get you in the golf business. So he got me the job at Palmetto Dunes. I would have been February of 88. And that was the greatest thing that ever happened. You go there and you

you go to work at 5, you move carts around till 1 o'clock and take care of the people, and then you get to go play a great golf course every single afternoon. And those were the most fun times of my life, because we played golf every day. Those of us who wanted to play a lot of golf would always trade our way into opening shifts so that, you know, come 1 o'clock, grab a few beers and get in the cart and go out and tee it up. So those were great times. From there, I actually ran into Bob Patton, who's from Augusta. I don't know if you know Bob, but he's a head professional at Long Cove, shockingly, in a bar. He looks at me and he goes, "You know anybody that needs a job?" And I go, "I could use it," even though I had a job. He goes, I could use a job. What do you got?" So I went over to work for him there. And I had been taking a lot of golf lessons and traveling around and taking my money I'd earn on these 7 days straight and seeing great teachers. But it was all selfish. It was all to become a player. It was not to learn how to teach. But lo and behold, I had learned a lot with myself as the guinea pig and getting to watch them teach other good players. Spent a lot of time with Jimmy Ballard, got to see him teach a lot of tour players. And then when I was at Long Cove, I had a hockey player who was a goalie for Pittsburgh, Michel Dionne, not Marcel Dionne, but Michel Dionne, who was a kind of a wannabe, you know, retired hockey player, wannabe golf pro. And he was taking lessons with David Ledbetter. And he had one, you couldn't get in with David Ledbetter at the time because Nick Faldo had burst onto the scene and had won, you know, the Open 18 straight pars, and everybody's talking about Ledbetter and Faldo. And I filled in for him on a golf lesson, and that got me kind of in the rota with Ledbetter. And we had a great relationship. At the time, he was working with Mitchell Spearman. And I think about now what I charge for a golf lesson and what, you know, and it pales in comparison to what others are charging now. And for $125, I would have 4 hours with Mitchell Spearman and David Ledbetter, and there would be 4 of us in the clinic. And typically, 2 of them would be tour players. Larry Mize was in one of my sessions. Scott Simpson was in one of them. This is a year or two removed from Larry Mize winning the Masters. And Scott Simpson went in the U.S. Open. So these are some pretty major players. And I was always good players, made a lot of great contacts, and a lot of club pros were in these sessions. And at the time, I was working at Long Cove, and I would always arrange it where I would have Sunday off from 1 week and then Monday off for the next week. So I'd get back-to-back days so I could do these sessions. And didn't mind driving, you know, 7-8 hours to Florida and driving back the next day. But it reinforced my belief that I needed to teach up north, because that's where the real teaching was going on. That's where the top teachers were. They were either in South Florida or New York. And I met an awful lot of club pros, and I'm finding out what they're making. And I'm like, wow, man, I'm teaching a lot at Long Cove. I still remember going into Bob Patton's office when he interviewed me. And I said, "Well, Bob, you know, ultimately I want to do a little teaching." He goes, and I was on the path to be a PGA member, but I was not a PGA member yet. I was an apprentice. And he says, "Well, you could teach all you want here." He goes, "Look, I do the most teaching of anybody. And, you know, last year I did $3,000 in teaching." This would have been 1988. And he was probably charging $20 a half hour. When I left there 3 years later, I did 51,000 in golf lessons at $25 a half hour. That's a lot of hours of teaching to do that. And I was so busy teaching, I didn't have time for Bob. And I went in his office like 3 years and I said, "Bob, I don't have any time to give you your 40, 50 hours you need in the golf shop because of my teaching." And he said, "No, absolutely. You need to go somewhere bigger where you could teach more and make that your career," because I had too many dual responsibilities, which I was failing at miserably. I was probably the worst assistant pro that's ever been in the history of golf as far as helping out in the golf shop and answering the phone, because all I wanted to do was teach and play. And when I hire people, that's what I look for, people that want to teach and play, because I can find somebody that can answer the phone. I can teach them how to answer the phone, but they better have a passion for teaching and playing. I don't want to hear you're an Excel expert, or you can do a great scoreboard, or all of the things that the PGA attempts to teach people to do, because when you attempt to teach people to do that, become a great merchandiser, we need all of that. But if that's your goal, you're replaceable. I can go down to Kmart and get a really good merchandiser. I can go in an art store or an art school. I can get a really good calligraphy guy or gal. So if you're a golf

0: Bro, when you're going to work for me, you better want to play golf. And at 4 o'clock, when you've been there since 6 in the morning, we just had the member guess. If I grab you and say, let's go play a quick nine, your answer better be yes. If it's no, I'm tired, or I got to go see my girlfriend, or I got to go to the beach, you're not going to last very long with me. So
1: You're looking for you.
0: What's that?
1: You're looking for you. Like you want people just like
0: right,
1: you
0: I
1: were.
0: want people that love golf. If you don't love
1: Exactly.
0: golf, you should not be in the golf business. Although it has become lucrative, it certainly wasn't. So I don't think you're going to be successful at golf if you're worried about going to the beach at 4 o'clock or whatever your girlfriend needs to, some of your time or this, that, and the other. I think it has to be golf, golf, golf first. And then I hate to say this, and then your job next. And family's difficult, and we're in a new era where I completely get that. I was very fortunate that I have 3 kids and my job is feast or famine in the Hamptons, and that July and August are crazy town, but April, May aren't that busy. So whatever I need to get done, I can get done by 3 o'clock. I coached Little League for 15 years. I coached youth hoop for 15 years, was on the Little League board. So I'm not saying people shouldn't have their family, but I'm saying find a way to get that golf in. You want to spend time with your family, then get up at 5 and go hit golf balls while they're sleeping, because you need to be passionate about golf, in my opinion, to be successful in this business.
2: We'll be right back.
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1: We'll be right back.
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8: So, is that what took you up to the bridge? Was that your first spot?
9: No. So back to our conversation with Bob Patton in Long Cove, I had a teacher, a student there, David Everett, who's a very good player, played for Georgia in the 70s. And I had been working quite a bit with a lot of good players on Hilton Head, Kevin King. And they were sending me a lot of good students that could really play. This would have been 90, 91. And David comes to me and says, you know, I had already gotten this idea in my head. I needed to go up north and teach there at some of these. Didn't know much about golf in New York, but knew that the good jobs were up there. And David said, you need to go work for Jim McClain. And I had loosely knew who Jim was. And I had read more of his articles than I realized. I just didn't. Sometimes you read an article, you don't pin who it is and what it was. And so I met Jim at the 1991 Ryder Cup, War by the Shore at Kiowa, and we agreed that I was going to come work for him at Sleepy Hollow that following summer, which was great. And then we were hosting the 1991 Long Cove, the U.S. Mid-Am at Long Cove in 91, and I get a call from Jim. He's like, I just got the concession from Jimmy Ballard at Doral, and I'm going to be taking over Doral, and I need teachers right now. Can you come now? So I walked into Bob and told him the situation, you know, and gave him my 2 weeks notice, and that was it. And we went down to Doral. So I started with him, and that's probably the greatest concentration of teachers in the country year in, year out. So much training, so many good players. You know, I had reasonably good success in the early 90s in the Met section, winning assistance events, you know, finishing third in the Met PGA. I was probably the worst player on his staff. I mean, he always had guys that could flat out play, you know, Daryl Kessner, Rick Hartman, legends, Rick, who I later went to work with at Atlantic. It was such a great place to be. So many people who went on to be top 100 teachers, and such a great think tank of having us. And we did everything. There were probably

0: eight of us, you know, setting up the tees for the golf school and having meetings. And at the time, my wife was a school teacher, so she had stayed behind in Hilton Head. And so I had, say, 6-8 months of, you know, nothing to do at night. So I'd be in there. We had a net indoors, and I'd be in there with some of the teachers that were in the same boat as me. And just, it was 14 hours a day of total immersion in, you know, something I was super passionate about. And, you know, I don't know how many top 100 teachers he's had go through there, but he's had probably 300 people that are directors of instruction or head professionals or top hundreds. And, you know, he continues now at the Biltmore and still has an incredible staff. And Jim and I, we were partnered in a radio show beginning in 2012, I want to say somewhere around 2013. Jim, he was just my guest last Saturday. He occasionally comes on as well now. It was my show. I really didn't want to do it. I was trying to get him to do it because he had a golf school to promote. I didn't have a golf school to promote, nor was I interested in promoting it, but somehow it ended up in my lap. And it's been great fun, though. I'm sure you guys enjoy what you do. And it's been meeting the people, having a guest, and having to do so much homework about the guest was like a resurrection of my career. You get a little complacent later in your career, and all the people that I have on and reading their stories and their backgrounds, and it's really been a lot of fun. Now I have a partner, David Armitage, who does it with me Saturdays and Sundays. And David is a top hunter teacher and runs two clubs in South Florida, super dedicated, super passionate guy. And it's just been a lot of fun doing that podcast.
1: Yeah. You just another thing that you have on your plate that you're doing, right? Was Brian Lebedevich there with you?
0: Yes,
1: with Jim McClain?
0: Brian was an assistant in the early days, yeah. And he went on, became a teacher, and then he's at PGA West for years.
1: Yeah, we had him on as a guest, a couple months ago, Jonathan, I think.
0: Yeah, great,
1: just to talk about what they're doing at the Performance Lab out there at PGA West. So, yeah, maybe we're just going down the Jim McClain trail of all the old instructors, I guess.
0: Yeah, Jim tried to get me to run the operation in PGA West, but I didn't have any interest in leaving the Met section. You know, the Doral was only a 4-month gig for me, and being in the Met section, because I was at Sleepy Hollow with Jim for 3 years, and then went to Atlantic, where I was there with Rick Hartman, who sadly just passed away. But Rick was, you know, one of the all-time great pros as far as playing golf, people person. Just, you couldn't have had a better mentor or better friend. You know, my 6 years with him at Atlantic, and our ongoing relationship when I set up the bridge, he was always there to help when I had a question. And anyway, just being around people like that has been the highlight, you know, of my career.
1: Sure. Well, you did mention your radio show, podcast and stuff. And I do want to ask that, like, how is it when you're trying to teach golfers, but you're using a medium, like podcast, you know, audio, video, stuff like that, when you're not hands-on in the dirt, like here's how you actually make the swing or what you should be doing. Like, have you found it difficult, or are you able to talk freely about like bigger concepts, things like that?
0: It's the worst possible way to teach golf is verbal.
1: Is it like you watching YouTube golf, like trying to get better?
0: No, I think YouTube golf is at least visual. I think there's some good stuff on YouTube, but on the radio, verbally talking to someone, you know, that verbal is a form of communication. There's kinesthetic, you know, hands on the feel. There's visual. Visual's probably the best. Kinesthetic's probably the second best. But your words, they're useful because we need to talk. We need to communicate. But it's not ideal. I mean, we have fun on the show. I'd like to say it's all instruction. It's supposed to be, but it's generally not. We're talking about other things and having fun and, you know, what are our guests up to and PGA Tour. And David and I are on quite a roll for picking PGA Tour winners. I think we've picked 5 out of the last 6 winners. So we should have a gambling show.
1: Yeah. Who's going to win the Masters then? Everybody wants to know.
0: I picked Chris Goddard up to win the Masters 2 months ago. So,
1: okay.
0: Well, and I picked Cam Young to win the TPC a month ago. So we're on a roll. But to be fair, and this is the first time I picked Cam Young this year, you also got to remember that I picked him for every event for 3 years. So eventually, you knew it.
1: He didn't live up to your high expectations for him.
0: He's so good that
1: yeah,
0: I feel like when he starts winning, he's, nothing really

0: phases. I know his dad well. He was the pro at Sleepy Hollow. I think two pros after we left, and in fact, one of the few first guys I met in the Met section. But his dad's, David Young's a super nice guy, great professional, obviously a great teacher.
1: Are you still doing stuff at the bridge? I know New Holland's taken
0: Yes.
1: over a lot,
0: Yeah,
1: but so you
0: I'm
1: still.
0: still a director of golf, so I'll go up there. I mean, daily I'm doing something. I have Addison Craig, my head professional, who's there in the off season running it and getting us organized for the season. Several other people are there now that, assistants. So I'll come in April 15th. We don't open till the 17th. So this year is going to be a difficult year. A lot of commuting back and forth. I usually plan a lot of events. So I think this year the events are going to suffer. The Monday to Wednesday that I'm gone will be down here in Aiken rather than off wherever in the Long Island PGA or Long Island Open.
1: Yeah. Our friend, Brandon Smith, who's a member at Old Barnwell and Columbia guy as well. He went with Nick Schreiber and them, that crew last year. And I think I got to play the bridge and he was just raving
0: Yeah.
1: about it. Just, so had a lot of great things to say about it.
0: Now we I need to interrupt there. He didn't mention Goat Hill.
1: He might have. Yeah.
0: So I set him up to play the bridge. I didn't play. My son, who's an Old Barnwell member, he came out and played, and another bridge member there, Erwin Thompson, he came out and played. But I was like, you guys, they're 16, yeah, I'll hook you up to play the bridge. And meanwhile, they're staying. The logistics of their trip were terrible. I'm not sure how they got what they got, but they were staying an hour and 45 minutes away in the middle of the island in some castle. And I didn't quite understand how that worked, but I was like, you got to play Goat Hill. So now which is a ferry ride from the bridge. So now they're getting farther away from where they're staying, 2 hours up. And Goat Hill's a nine holer on Shelter Island that is one of my favorite places to play golf. Got seven out of the nine tee shots are blind and just an old school 1901. They hauled the clubhouse up. They rolled it up on logs. They moved the building and they rolled it up on logs to the top of this hill. And no irrigation, very rustic conditioning greens with some of the greens are inspiration for what's happening in New Holland Golf Club. I mean, there's 7 degree slopes on these greens because they were stimp it maybe four or five. So you can have slopes like that, but you could have a 10 footer at Goat Hill and play 12 feet of break. You got to put it up the hill and sideways, and it's coming in the back door. And you can have interesting, cool golf shots like that if you run the greens at eight or maybe even nine, but you can't have that at 13 because it's totally unplayable, which is what we're doing to our game is we're dumbing it down. I don't want to use the word better because it's not an improvement, but the better we get at agronomy, the worse we're making the golf and the more expensive we're making it.
1: Yeah.
2: We just had
1: Well,
2: that
1: I guess then
2: conversation.
1: that leads us to New Holland and what you're doing there. And I would highly recommend, we were talking with Tom Coyne even yesterday for something. And I know he did a great, y'all had a great conversation on the Golfers Journal podcast to kind of give a little more of the story of maybe your history with the tree farm.

space, and don't get me started, but somebody has to pay for it when you have a 125-yard fairway. So they determine the center line, then they're going 60 yards to the right, and they're going 60 yards to the left, and they're just taking a bulldozer and an excavator and moving all the roots and all the stumps and a skid steer and 97 other machines and taking this, what Mother Nature created, and basically nuking it. And then, okay, now we're going to build a fairway, and now we're going to build native with fescue in a can, as my owner, they seed out back the fescue, and they take all the native that was on the site and just destroy it, and then they replant what looks like a golf course grass, whether it's wire grass. And I don't think anyone's ever seen wire grass in nature besides on a golf course, right? You ever seen it? I never seen it on the highway, but it's out there, right? Pine nursed everywhere. So to me, when you have a great natural site, you work with it. And our fairways, fortunately, the previous owner had built meadows on five holes. So we're literally taking these meadows, which are red sorrel and blue stem and whatever else grows naturally, or that he may well have seeded. And we're just spraying that out for the fairway and not tilling it, just spraying it out, taking a root rake, gently getting those out of there and sprigging right into it, which is what they would have done 100 years ago when they took over a farm to build a golf course. So there's a lot of cost savings there, first of all, but there's also a lot of naturalness to the ground movement that doesn't get flattened by the bulldozers. So it's a little different for the construction companies, but we're using Green Tea Golf and they embrace it. I mean, it's really cool to see them just like, hey, we can do that. And Kyle and myself do a lot of the work on the meadow holes and things like that. He sprays them, and we're going to be root raking them as soon as they check out. But the big, I would say, your frustration the first time you play New Holland Golf Club, if we have some holes open next fall, whether it's 6 or 12 or 18, I don't know where we'll be, it depends on how the summer goes, would be that if you hit it 60 yards to the right of the center line, which means you missed a 120-yard target, you're going to lose your golf ball, because Kyle and I haven't gotten to that native area, which is actually a native area, which is full of briars and small pines and blue stem and all that. We haven't gotten there yet, but we're going to over time, as opposed to just annihilating all of the everything there, grubbing it down to dirt and then replanting it. Where if, you know, you play a brand new golf course, most brand new golf courses these days with big budgets, if you hit it 70 yards off line, the first year it's just sitting on dirt because the stuff hasn't grown yet. You can hit it and you're back in play. But that has a big toll on erosion, wildlife. There's a lot of negatives to that that we as golfers, in my opinion, need to be a little more aware of, because you know, for golf to continue to, I don't want to use the word grow because it's grown enough, to sustain itself, to continue to be the great game, we need to quit being, you know, I get trees on a golf course. Too many were planted in the 50s and the 60s. I completely get that. And we've all seen it. Courses get over-treed. Trees need maintaining. They need pruning. A tree you planted in 1968 at 20 feet is now 100 feet, and its canopy's over the fairway. I understand that, trees. However, we've gone the opposite way in architecture. Now, it's kind of like, if you want to demonstrate how much you know in golf architecture circles now, you just say, cut down every tree, cut down every tree. And I'm not talking about the top minds in the game. I'm talking about the groupthink that creeps into, you know, in the 50s and 60s, if you wanted to show how smart you were, you said, plant more trees, plant more trees, plant a memorial tree. So I'm not suggesting we over trees, but I did give Brian the model. I said, I want it to look like Sunningdale in England, which is probably a little over-treed by my end. It's funny when I told, since I've told him that, they're doing a renovation and they're cutting a lot of their trees. So, look, trees cause a problem for airflow. They cause a problem for shade. There are definitely reasons why you don't want too many trees on your golf course. But if your site has trees, when you finish the golf course, there should still be some trees. If your site has blue stem or red sorrel or anything native, your site should still have that. So my charge to the construction team and to Kyle Harris, who's a project manager, myself, and to Brian Schneider is,
if a hunter who hunted this land 5 years ago

0: know, comes, I want him to recognize this land once the golf course is there. I don't want it to just be totally freeway'd and then replanted what people think golf course grass should be. And then that may have its pitfall. People may play, I'm never going back there again. It's too, you know, you hit it offline, you lose a ball, and you play links courses, you hit it offline, you're going to lose a ball there too. And the wind's blowing 30 miles an hour. We don't have that wind to contend with. So I want nature to be a big part of this golf course, and I want the site to be a big part of this golf
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6: I heard, I guess on maybe that podcast, you said you're okay with weeds, right? You don't want to go through and destroy everything.
0: Yeah. And you know, the issue becomes when you start adding irrigation to the equation. Right now there's no irrigation, so the weeds that we have are pretty cool. They're well adapted to the site. We start throwing irrigation in there, and all of a sudden those broadleaf leaves, weeds, big green, they start popping up. That, you know, that's an issue that will have to be controlled, whether it's mowed or, you know, sprayed or whatever it is Kyle chooses to do. But in general, many of the native areas, I'm generally the guy on the tractor on the bush hog kind of working these natives, and there's little pines in there. There's a little woody material, which isn't ideal. You don't want to hit your ball in this woody material. But the more you mow it, the more that woody material starts to check out and the grasses start to take over. And a lot of people achieve this via burning too. And I'm not suggesting we would never do any burning, but I don't want to do any en masse burning here at first because I'm very sensitive to erosion and I want the soil to maintain its structure. So after we get the golf course built, after we get the fairways grown in and the tees built and the things like that, we may go in and do some burning after that. So it'll be a work in progress. I'm trying not to get the whole thing unbuttoned at the same time. We're trying to do a hole, finish it, move to the next hole, and not having a lot of exposed dirt simultaneously.
6: Yeah, great strategy. I guess it was originally a little...
0: In some ways, it's more expensive. In some ways, it's not, because there's an economy of scale to doing it all than coming back. But in other ways, there's a great expense to the environment to doing it all at once. So we're trying to walk the fine line. It's not easy. I'm sure other courses, everyone has to face this choice. And it's easy to say now, let's see where we are in 6 months.
6: Sure. Well, originally I heard it was going to be, or you were hoping it would be a nine holer, and then you were talked into

0: 18, but it's golf only, right? Like that's the model.
1: It's golf only.
0: Golf
1: Golf
0: only.
1: and
0: Very
1: hot
0: nice.
1: dogs.
0: Golf and hot dogs. I love it. Are you going to be behind the grill?
1: Well, they're not grilled. It'll
0: Okay.
1: be those little Bun-O-Matic machines like Augusta Country Club. I hope you had a hot dog when you were at Augusta Country Club last week.
0: Absolutely.
1: Yeah, so that's the world's best hot dog, and I'm literally going to copy them. I might steal their machine, but or buy it.
0: There you
1: But
0: go.
1: it's going to be a knockoff of that. So yeah, they'll be at some point. We'll be grilling and the like. But if you leave New Holland and you're talking about the food, I've failed.
0: Yeah. Well, food is always something that that get people back. And I know Jonathan, who seems like had a little technical issues here. Food is one of his favorite parts because sometimes the golf is not as good, and at least a good hot dog can make up for it. But talk about the I guess the membership model. I hear it's a UK model. What people are gonna have public access? There are gonna be ways that any and everybody can play it. So tell us how that's gonna be structured.
1: Yeah. Ultimately it's a private club. We have members, but every private club has capacity. And the sexy way to describe it is a UK model. But you go to Shinnecock, maybe not this year because they have a US Open. You go to Shinnecock in May, or you go to National Golf Links of America. These are both top five in the world golf courses, or any top UK course. 80% of the people playing that golf course aren't members and aren't with members. Because they're using their non-capacity time to allow people to enjoy their golf course, keeps the dues down for the other members. So it's not an unheard of strategy here. It seems to me, I have to be careful how I phrase this, but there's a very common misconception that private golf club in the US means that no one should play it besides members. And like the more exclusive you are, the better you are. The best clubs in the world that I've played, they're non-members out there playing all the time. And you want to share your golf club with other people. You don't want to do it at the inconvenience of your members. And I'll use, say, a Ballybunion as an example, a place that blew up when Watson visited in the 80s. And all of a sudden it's the tail wagging the dog, where they're building a massive visitors clubhouse, and they got the visitors in one, and they got the I'm not trying to get to that level. And if we have a busy day, there might be zero unaccompanied. So it's going to be totally space availability and not at the inconvenience of the members. But I think you want to share your golf course with other people for sure.
0: Yeah. What's the schedule again? I know you kind of hinted at it, but when might people be able to start getting
1: Well,
0: out there and
1: we are so far ahead of schedule. This was supposed to be a 27 build, and the permits just, everyone told me how long it would take for the permits, and I sent one email down to Joel Duke, and next thing I know, I had a permit. Now, I just wasn't expecting that. Everyone told me how difficult he was to deal with. He couldn't have been easier. Couldn't have been nicer. So I think the state handles that part of Northern Aiken County now, and that was another reason it got kicked out to the state. And I said, oh no, 6 weeks lost. But then, another 4 weeks we had a permit. So to answer your question, I would have thought we would be starting this late 26, early 27, and open in 28. But now it appears we're going to have some golf open this fall. I don't know that we're going to have the infrastructure to support that, whether it's a clubhouse or whether it's a temporary clubhouse, much less a road, but we'll have some golf holes open. Our maintenance barn, we're getting ready to build on that right now. The maintenance barn's a cool story. We're milling. Our superintendent only wanted a pole barn, and I said, well, it's going to be right there near the road. I kind of want it to look good. So we've got a builder, Ryan Sather, who's originally from Augusta. Now he's a builder in Atlanta, and he wants to move back to Augusta. So he's been great with me. He contacted me saying he saw my picture in my little document of the clubhouse, which doesn't exist. That was just sort of the model. And he said, I really want to build your clubhouse. And I'm getting calls all the time. So I kind of dismissed him, but he just kept being persistent, persistent, persistent. And so he's building our clubhouse, which we're holding off on for the moment because we want to get the infrastructure, the golf course done, and the maintenance barn. But the maintenance barn, we're actually, there's a truss factory in New Holland, who knew, who's doing the sort of bones of the of the barn, and then we milled, we took

0: 85 trees off the site from the timber company. So I sold them my timber, then I bought it back from them and then moved it 2 miles down the road to the sawmill, where for 80 cents a board foot in there, and they're milling all the land. So that's all the timber. So it's pretty cool that that barn's being built with the trees that came right off the site.
1: That's awesome. And I know Brian Schneider, he's, you know, becoming more and more well-known, incredible work over at Old Barn Well and many other places. I'm sure pleased with how things are going with him, right?
0: Yeah. I think he's tired of me micromanaging, but, you know, Brian's used to having his way. Nick Schreiber lets him do his things. And, Nick's had some success early in life and comes from a family who'd had a lot of success. And, they just sort of gave Brian carte blanche, and I'm not giving him carte blanche. I'm saying, you know, here's how we're doing it. And I'm hugging a few trees, and I think Brian wants it to be very different than Old Barn Well. Brian's a very accomplished, well-traveled, diverse architect. You know, people think, oh, Old Barn Well was his first project. He's built so many projects where he was the lead, you know, for Tom Doak on some of the best golf courses in the world. And he's seen so much great golf all over the country. So my guess is it's going to look quite different than Old Barn Well, which is a very big scale type of project. There weren't trees on that site. I was with Brian and Nick before they built it. It was, you know, 3-year-old pines that were about 12 feet high for probably 80% of the property. There's a few trees out when you get out to 9 and 13, that area, but mainly there weren't trees to save. And there wasn't a lot of underbrush, understory to save, because amongst those pines were so thick, there were no nice native grasses or anything. So a lot of it, they had to do the way they had to do it. We're just blessed with a site where the previous owner had opened it up, and all the native grasses and all the ferns and all the red sorrel and all that sort of proliferates from the sunlight that it received. So it's just, I don't think Brian wants to be pigeonholed as to building the same golf course everywhere he goes. But, you know, people want to say that about Tom Doak, but Tom Doak's every course is different. I'm sure Brian's the same way.
1: Sure. Different land, different things to deal with. Yeah. Yeah. It'll be outstanding, I'm sure. Well, this is exciting. We'll start to wrap up here, and I want to ask a couple of questions we ask all of our guests, and this one's kind of back to you, but we love asking and hearing the story of your most memorable golf shot.
0: My most memorable golf shot. I know my most memorable golf shot. So it's way back when, but, probably not my best golf shot ever, but
1: doesn't have to be the best.
0: So I had won my senior year in high school. I had won the AA state championship at Aquinas. I had won the individual title, and Georgia State High School Golf Association, had a tournament where they invited all the state champions and the runners up to Gainesville, Georgia, to play in a tournament. And the winner of that tournament, it was a 27 hole event. The winner of that event there's a lot of stories that happened in this particular event. I'm not going to share them all, but the winner of that would then represent Georgia in the All American Prep Championship. So, you know, I drive up by myself. These were different days then, you know, 18 years old, and stay in a hotel and play the tournament. And I still remember I made 4 birdies around the row in the back 9 of the last 9, the 27, to shoot 34. I think I shot 75, 34. So I would have been 1 over for the event. And I was in a playoff, and I can't remember the guy's name. His name was Mitch, but from the local there who was at that club, who had been the state champion, in AAA. And so he had a lot of, you know, he had his coach there. He had all his fans. So we go out in a playoff, and it's on the back 9, and there's 50 people following. It's me carrying my bag, him carrying his bag, and 49 people rooting for Mitch, 0 rooting for me. So, you know, I snap hook it in the woods on the first hole, and he does it down the middle on the green. And I make a 20-footer to stay alive in the part. So we get to the 12th hole, which is a dogleg. This kid was long. Back when none of us were long, he was long. He was 280, 290 long when I was hitting at 250. So it's a dogleg left, probably 330. You know, he knows the golf hole. And at the time, I played a big slinger hook, so this should have been right in on my alley. And he hits this bomb just straight over the corner. He's 40 yards from the green. And I'm trying to hit a big slinger hook around the corner, and I hit it dead straight through the dog leg. So I'm standing with the ball 4 feet above my head on a bank, 190 out, to a right pin where I've got

0: hit this thing over ganja land on the right, which is total out of bounds. If I hit it fat, it's just gone. So, and I had a pretty clean lie, but the thing was, you know, baseball was eye level and I'm hitting a four and from 190. I hit this shot that started 100 yards right of the flag and turned in and somehow ended up right of the hole, 10 feet right of the hole. And then he went down and chunked his 40 yard wedge and I two putted and won the tournament. So I win the tournament and there's all these people out there. There's all people in golf carts. They pick him up and they drive in. And I still remember walking in the dark by myself and get back to the parking lot. Nobody's there. Everybody's gone. I'm like, so, you know, there's no like congratulations.
1: Yeah. Congrats.
0: It was literally like we shook hands on the green and then everybody left. And I still remember walking back and it was getting dark. By the time I got in, it was dark and getting in my car and driving back to Augusta. But, you know, that's easy to do when you won.
1: Sure. That years and years of baseball experience came in handy right then.
0: Yeah, 100%. Yep.
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2: Yep. All right. Well, last thing we do a quick nine. It's kind of a rapid fire, but you can expound on these as much as you want. What is the favorite course you've ever played?
3: Favorite play course I ever played? Could be Arrowtown in New Zealand.
2: Okay. Have not heard of that
3: one. It's not that, Port Salon in Ireland, but I would say Arrowtown in New Zealand. That was with my son. It was a little bit of everything rolled into one. And the scenery there is spectacular. It's right outside Queenstown.
2: Nice. Okay. Well, we'll add that to the bucket list. What course is at the top of your bucket list? Maybe a finished New Holland.
3: Yeah, that's too easy.
2: Yeah.
3: Course at the top of my bucket list. There's a nine holer up in, I've never been to the, you know, I've been all over Scotland, but I haven't been to Askernish, which everyone's heard of. This is an 18 holer. There's a nine holer and I'm trying to think of the name of it. I'll think of it here in a minute, but it's a nine holer Isle of Harris. That's on my, I've been wanting to get, I've known about it for 20 years and it's been all over Scotland, but never could quite find the time to add that extra day each way to get there.
2: Yeah. Well, need to get, put it on the calendar. All right. What's your favorite course that no one knows about?
3: Favorite course?
2: Yeah. Is there like a hidden gem that somebody needs to go check out?
3: I just named two.
2: I know.
3: Arrowtown. I mean, how hidden are we talking? I've gone some pretty hidden. You know, it's less hidden now because Brian Schneider's written quite a bit about it, and many of the people who follow Brian have been there. But Waverley in New Zealand is pretty amazing. And I'd say the best thing about Waverley is the journey and all the other courses that you get if you choose. My son and I went through three. There's a common theme here. I went through three sets of friends in New Zealand. I went on a 2 years ago, I went on a 3 week trip where I went with a golf rider and two of my assistants for the first week. And then my son flew to Wellington and we did a trip all on the North Island of New Zealand. And so we hit all the highlight courses, many of which I'd already played, the famous ones, because one of the guys was a golf rider. He wanted to hit those. So the first week had some hidden gems and it had the famous ones you've heard of, the Terraides and Tiaris and the ones like that. But, the last week, my son and I decided we weren't going to make any reservations. We were just going to look at the map and drive to a golf course and go play it and not even make, Airbnb reservations till we finished our round. And that was the best trip I've ever been on. And so the courses, Waverley was a destination because I knew about it from Brian. The course, Waitara, Clyde Johnson had given me a guide, but he's a friend of Brian's, another architect and the shaper in the he's on his own, but he does a lot of work for Tom Doak and other architects. He had given me a guide sort of to all these obscure courses. So we just used his thing and drove around. And for instance, when we played Waverley, there was a guy on a mower and we just teed off. There was an honor box and we stuck our money in the box. We teed off and about the eighth hole, he's riding towards us like, oh, now what'd we do? You know, they closed or just what did we do? He gets off the mower and he walks up and introduces himself. He goes, you know, I'd like to open the bar for you. And we really weren't near the bar. And he's like, you know, just play this hole, jump over, skip this hole, then come over. I'll meet you in the bar. So we go in there and we sit down at the bar and have like four beers. And then we go finish our round and he gets back on his mower. And it was just, it was the funniest thing. It was like 2 o'clock in the afternoon and we were the only people out there and we were talking and he said, you know, I'm really glad you're here. We appreciate it. He goes, but please don't tell your friends because I enjoy my 35 golfers a week. And so an awful lot of experiences like that in New Zealand where my son and I were on, I mean, on brilliant, sunny, 7 degree days at 1 o'clock in the afternoon, we were the only person there. And I would say three different times, someone pulled up and opened the bar for us and, you know, sat, had a drink with us, then went back to what they were doing. And we went back to what we were doing. It was, that's not a great business plan, but it's certainly, there's a little part of me like that would like to have New Holland be like that. But I'm afraid that won't work unless I win the lottery.

0: Well, I'm sure somebody would appreciate you jumping off the mower and opening up the bar for them. So
1: Exactly. We'll
0: that's
1: continue
0: awesome.
1: that tradition anyway.
0: For sure, for sure. Well, the best part of golf is the people that we meet, you know, whether they jump off a mower or not. But who would be, this might be a tough question, who would be in your dream foursome?
1: Let's see. That would be my father, who I won't say he didn't play golf, but he played it once a year when I would drag him. And the ironic thing was, I was a good junior player. I never once played good with him. You know, that father-son energy
0: Sure.
1: for whatever reason. I never, you always want to impress him and show him what you, and meanwhile, he didn't know the difference between a sculled 7 iron and a pure 7 iron. So I don't know why I was feeling all that pressure. So I would say my father, my son, who was a multi-sport athlete in high school, and now he's kind of come to golf. He loves golf now. So who's going to be my fourth? I got to think about that. Ben Crenshaw.
0: Okay. I love it.
1: Yeah, we could talk history and probably wouldn't hit any shots. We'd just probably be talking history and architecture.
0: Yeah. Well, I think you already hinted at this one. We asked a favorite snack at the turn, and you said it's the hot dog from
1: It's a hot
0: Palmetto.
1: dog. That's the country club.
0: Oh, that's Country Club. Yeah. All right. What is there a logo for New Holland? Or I guess the question really is, what's your favorite golf course
1: Goat
0: logo?
1: Hill.
0: Okay.
1: Goat Hill's got a, goat at the top of a mountain with a, golf flag at the top of the mountain.
0: Nice. Does New Holland have a logo yet?
1: We haven't gotten that far. We have a few ideas, but nothing's official.
0: Is that something you want to design yourself?
1: I wanted to have meaning to the property and in the site. We have a few things that are on the site, but they're fleeting. Like red sorrel is spectacular. I have some pictures of that red sorrel that I took, and but it's only around for like 3 weeks. So, if you play there in January, you're like, well, what's this red flower? So just not sure. The property owner did a lot of burning on the property and it got away from him, and the New Holland Fire Department had to come out in force and deal with his burning. And there's a lot of marks on these trees. If you burn a property, typically the mark should be up 5 to 8 feet, and he's got marks up about 40 feet in the air. So the pines will recover, but a lot of the oaks probably will continue to check out, which isn't a horrible thing. But we have a lot of spectacular ghost trees on the property, but I hesitate to pick a specific ghost tree knowing that it's not going to be here. So it's got to be a generic ghost tree, knowing that we have probably a steady supply of them from his fire adventure.
0: Very nice. All right. When you go in a pro shop, or I guess in the history of going in pro shops, what's been your favorite pro shop purchase?
1: Oh, favorite pro shop purchase. I collect mugs. So I've had an opportunity to travel a lot, and that's really all I like to get is a mug, because there's nothing better than, especially when I was in New York, you're sitting there and it's 20 degrees outside and you're having your cup of coffee and you're looking at your mug you got from this obscure nine-holer in Maine. So I can't necessarily say which mug is, I break them all the time, so I have to keep resupplying. But I'm not a big pro shop merch guy, but when I do go into a golf shop that has a mug from a cool place, I'm going to get one.
0: Nice. Well, like you said, when you're sipping that coffee, it brings back good memories.
1: Yep.
0: All right. What is one thing golfers should do?
1: Learn something about the history. I'm always amazed at a PGA Tour player who's, golf's a full-time game now with fitness and conditioning. But there's also a lot of rest component, a lot of downtime for these guys. And I'm not talking about somebody that's having to bar back at night to make ends meet, who's then trying to go practice and do 10 million other things and maybe holding down a job in order to pursue their passion. I'm talking about a full-time tour player who has a lot of time to read, or it stuns me how few of them have any respect for golf history. Some of them do. Tremendous. That's why I could sit there with Ben Crenshaw and talk to him for a month. But I see other players that are completely unaware of a player from only a generation ago, much less 2 generations or previous.
0: Yeah.
1: Yeah, it needs to be more than a job. If I were hiring it, if I was a talent agency and I was looking for a pro to rep, I wouldn't be looking for the biggest money machine. I'd be looking for a guy who had the ultimate respect.

0: for the game and respect for the history.
1: I love it. All right. Last question. Finish this sentence. The best part of golf is?
0: I cheated. I've seen your podcast on this one, so I had a chance to think about it, and that makes it hard.
1: That's fine.
0: I have to cheat and give you two answers. And this really, I really experienced this as a kid because I was so passionate about golf that I would run out of friends, so I'd have to go just pair up with groups. The people that you meet completely randomly, and the more muni the golf course, the better. And you'd meet some incredibly successful people on these munis that just chose that's just where they like to play golf. They were down to earth people. So the people that you randomly, and then the other place that I've met had a great opportunity to meet the same, but every year I go on this Don Quixote quest to play in the Senior Open over in, Scotland or England or wherever it happens to be that year. The people on that same quest that I meet that are club pros in England or Scotland that I've been able to form, relationships with, we're all, you see them, and I'm now 63 years old. I last qualified to play for it when I was 59. So my days of playing the Senior Open might well be behind me, but that event is just the highlight of my year. The people, the memories, the people that I get to see, and there's 73, 74 year old guys and hitting at 220. They're still playing in these, and getting to meet them and rekindle those friendships. So the people, I would say, and then secondly, it would be the natural environments that you get to go into in golf. I'm a sucker for environment and scenery. So you hear these knocks on Pebble Beach, or you hear people, sophisticated architecture people, say that Torrey Pines is not a good golf course. And how you could walk around Torrey Pines and look around. In my case, I haven't played it. I've just driven around the perimeter getting as close. I've gone in the pro shop. I did buy a t-shirt there. Back to merch though. How you could play a course like that and be worried about architecture is, and I'm a big architecture guy, but the scenery to me is huge. Pebble Beach, how you could play Pebble and then say, well, if it wasn't on the ocean, it wouldn't be, but it is on the ocean. So, to me, the environment that you're in is the most important thing.
1: I love it. Well, you combine those two things, you get to hang out with people in a great environment. It's hard to beat it. That's why we love this game, right?
0: Mm-hmm. That is correct.
1: That is correct. Well, Jeff, this has been an honor to get to hang out with you. I appreciate Nick making the introduction and so many others that has said, man, you need to have Jeff on. I was going to reach out a few months back, but then of course Tom beat me to it and and had you on their podcast. So I was like, we'll give it a minute and let some things happen. So, but thank you for doing this.
0: Yeah. Thank you. And thanks to Nick for making the intro. Nick has been tremendous. I had the opportunity to, allegedly consult out there. They didn't need any consulting from me. I ended up emptying garbage cans and, I'm useless in the golf shop, so I wasn't any help there. But great staff out there. Nick's got a great operation out there, great culture. And it's so good that Nick asked me to stay on an extra month. And I said, Nick, you don't need to pay me. I said, I'd like my son to be a part of this. Let's get him a membership out of this. So that was a nice part of that we did, which is, my son's extremely proud of his membership at Old Barnwell. Such a great place, such a great culture.
1: I completely agree. It is amazing. And I thank you for, again, listening back to your chat with Tom, just the impact you've had there, Tree Farm and now New Holland and so many other places. So thanks for your impact on the game, especially selfishly for someone that's, about 40 minutes away. So I'm excited to continue
0: you guys should come by and see the site.
1: Yeah. Need to make it happen. We'll get that on the calendar for sure.
0: Okay.
1: Well, yeah. For Jeff, this is Robbie, and you guys will be listening to another episode of the Whole Story Podcast.
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10: Hello and welcome to the Golfing Around Radio Hour. I'm your host, the madman with a club in his hand, the madman hacker that shoots 131 and is happy with it for the day. That's what I play. That's how I play golf. I'm there for the entertainment value of it. My buddy Fred, who's on the line, certainly knows that. Fred has golfed with me in Scotland and Ireland, and he knows I'm a hacker. But Freddie, you when we were over in Ireland, you played with me, gave me a golf tip, and I played the best round of my life. So you are in a pack of Oreo cookies for that.
11: Well, we've done that a couple times. You play good for a few holes, and then you slip back your old ways. That's the idea of the amateur golfer. They always go back. They keep tinkering and trying other stuff instead of just doing the stuff that works, man. How you doing, Randy?
10: I'm good, other than my attention deficit order. A butterfly flies by the tee box. I'm like, look, a butterfly, a squirrel.
11: Yeah.
10: That might have something to do with it. You know, Fred's with the Back Nine Report, Check him out on YouTube. Fred, where else can folks find you at the Back Nine Report?
11: Well, we are American, Michigan, Ohio, and Indiana golf journals as well. So if you just go to like AmericanGolfJournal.com or MichiganGolfJournal.com, read our content. We have a great list of writers that contribute informative articles to the magazines, from travel to instruction to equipment reviews to editorial opinions. We kind of do it all, Randy.
10: I love it. All right. There's a little golf tournament happening. The last time we talked, Fred, it was the PGA Championship. How quickly time has flown. And the U.S. Open is upon us. It is upon us.

0: And New York City's got a reputation of being mean, nasty, filthy, the people up there. And just down the road, the same adjectives apply to a little golf course out there on, they're out on Long Island at Shinnecock Hills, aren't they?
1: Yes, they're farther out. There's a whole bunch of great golf courses right around there, Fishers and National and Sabonic and Shinnecock, and they're all right there together out in the Hamptons. Randy, and I didn't to give a nod to the New York fans. I mean, they were terrible at the Ryder Cup. They were absolutely terrible.
0: They're New
1: But
0: Yorkers. That's what you should expect.
1: this is going to be a little different. This is the U.S. Open. I don't think it'll be like that. Besides that, Shinnecock will not put up with that kind of stuff, and I don't think USGA will either. People will be escorted out if they're unruly.
0: Well,
1: I'm
0: can
1: pretty
0: we take
1: sure
0: a
1: of it.
0: second and talk about that, Fred? It's gotten worse and worse. I've penned a couple stories in the last 10 years in a Golf Around magazine that is companion to our TV show and our radio show. I'm tired of it. These idiots screaming absolute nonsense. An incident that went kind of unwritten and talked about was Zach Johnson in the Open Championship at St. Andrews. I want to say 6, 7 years ago, whatever it was. And it was on the 18th hole. And some idiot screamed just before he was about in his back shot. And you don't expect that of the British people, the UK people, and as an American. But I can't even watch a tournament anymore. And I turn it off this first second somebody goes, fish in a barrel. What the hell does that even mean?
1: So, Randy, that's been going on for a long time. I go back to the 70s, and you had the guy with the colorful hair and the rainbow shirt, and he had something about, a Bible verse, John 3:16 or whatever. And then you had people yelling mashed potatoes or you the man or whatever. So it's been going on for a long time. It's just not happening now, although the Ryder Cup last year at Bethpage Black kind of took it to a new level. So it's not unusual. And another thing, Randy, now this is the USGA. This is different than the PGA that runs the Ryder Cup and different than the PGA Tour. But the PGA Tour has been bringing some of that stuff on upon themselves, just like the big deal at the Waste Management out in Phoenix, out in
0: Ugh.
1: Scottsdale. The 16th hole, that par three, where people just sit there and drink all day, and they're completely toast by the afternoon, and they're throwing stuff out there, and the players say they embrace it. I think they quietly hate it. And then I just was watching the Canadian Open, and they do a thing up there called the rink. On that one little short par three, and they just yell and scream and chant and all kinds of stuff. And so the PGA Tour kind of brings some of this stuff onto their own. Now you don't see it at the Masters because there's over 1,200 security people are walking around there, and somebody gets out of line there, they're out of there in a heartbeat. People don't even know it. And I think the USGA will be doing the same thing. I don't think they'll put up with the kind of stuff the PGA put up with at the Ryder Cup.
0: I can remember Mike Davis. He's a Western PA guy. He was head of the USGA setting up the courses for years. And I forget what event it was, but some knucklehead jumped in front of the awards ceremony and
1: Oh,
0: being the.
1: it was out in San Francisco when Jim Furyk won at Olympic Club. The guy in the chicken suit.
0: Yeah. And Mike being a good old Pittsburgh boy, our reputation of being tough and old school is earned, man. And Mike just put his hands on him and tossed him with a look like, I'm going to take you into the alley and school you. Well, let's hope that the fans behave themselves this week. Fred and I love golf. I can be a little bit fun loving on a golf course, but I always love and respect the game. Shinnecock has hosted three opens in the past, 95, 04, and 18. Fred, the course was so difficult in 18, the players were losing it. Zach Johnson famously said after Saturday's round, the USGA has lost the golf course on the setup. Phil Mickelson, boy, is he in some hot water. Anyway, Phil Mickelson lost his mind. Remember, he took the rules infraction and double the ball was still moving on a

0: and he hit it back. This course drove them nuts in 18. So what does the USGA, what does Shinnecock do? They go, really? If you think you were upset in 18, wait till you see 2026's layout.
1: Yeah, I mean, you look at the aerials, you think, well, how could this golf course ever be difficult, right? But probably Shinnecock and a couple other courses in the United States are most resemble true links golf, like you would see in Scotland and Ireland. I mean, there's no trees out there. It's tall heather, tall fescue, off the fairways. If you hit into it, you can't get out of it. But the real protection there are two things: the wind and the greens. The greens, the undulation and the roll and that kind of thing on those greens. I remember, remember when Retief Goosen won in the 2004. I mean, a 2 foot putt was not a gimme. I mean, a 2 foot putt might have 8 inches of break in it. So there's tremendous break on those greens, and they'll have them fast. They won't be able to put them at 14 probably because if the wind blows, it'll blow them right off the greens. But they'll be pretty fast. They'll be fast enough, and as much as elevation or as much undulation is there, they'll still be a tremendous challenge. So it's the wind and the greens at Shinnecock that really keep the scores down. And Randy, you're talking about history. I remember the I have this in my head just like it's yesterday in '95 when Corey Pavin won that four. He had to hit a four wood into the 18th green, okay? Because Corey was not the longest guy in the world. I mean, if he had 250, that was a pretty long drive for Corey. But he hit that four wood up there. I think it was about 220 yards, I think, all told, and hit it up there within about 8 feet to seal the deal. But it's a true tough golf course. And I want to go, and I keep banging on this drum. I know everybody talks is against me on this ball reverse or rollback thing. Just look at what we did at the PGA. There in Philadelphia, what the scoring was. They kept it down without, even with a longer ball and all this stuff. And I don't think we're going to see really low scores here at Shinnecock either, Randy.
0: Oh no, the word on the street is, your winning score may be 18 over
1: Yeah,
0: come
1: I don't think
0: Sunday.
1: it won't be that high, but it may be around par. I'll bet they'll get under par. It'll probably be 5 to 7 under
0: I'll
1: par.
0: bet you a soda pop it's 15 or over, cupcake.
1: I don't know. If that's it, the pros will be. You will never hear as much whining and crying as you will hear.
0: Fred, I think you're going to hear it this week. Not only did they do some tweaking to the greens, but they expanded some of the fairways. They've rolled them out so the balls will roll longer. They've increased.
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1: The rough size. Now, you know, I'm here in Pittsburgh, Pennsylvania's home base for golfing around, and we have Oakmont that the rough has made guys like Vijay Singh just scream and cry about the rough. They're letting the rough grow to 4.5 inches.
2: Yeah, that's pretty deep. Yeah.
1: I mean, it is fabulous deep. It's almost like they went and said, okay, if you thought 2018 was bad, wait till 2026. 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Around Radio Hour with Fred and Randy.
2: The only problem with that, Randy, is that the guys will get hurt. You know, you mess up a shoulder, you mess up your wrist, you go down that deep grass, and it's just like it'll just stop the club immediately. And with the power, with the swing speed that those guys put in it, it could really affect them.
1: Fred, you'd think the USGA knows that.
2: Yeah, oh, they do, but they're so stuck in their, you know, they're stuck in the 1950s, man. I really thought when Michael Wan took the job after Mike Davis, maybe he could loosen things up at the USGA a little bit, but no, those people are too entrenched in their little fiefdoms and stuff that I think he just goes along and does what he can do, and they're making a lot of money, so nobody worries about it. But if they ever got their act together, the USGA, and did it right, I mean, you want to see a difficult test for the players, right? You do want to see that. But what they do sometimes is just ridiculous. I go back to one year when Tiger was young and he was playing. He hit a ball in the middle of the green, okay? And he had too much backspin on it. And today you would play a dead-handed shot in there, and he didn't have it back then. But the ball spun back, and I think Greg Norman did this too at the same hole. The ball spun back, spun off the front of the green and into the water. You know, it's just – that's ridiculous to have it like that. If you're going to have the green that fast and that tilted, at least put some tall grass along the bank where the ball will at least stop a little bit and give him a chip. But, you know, I mean, it was a beautiful shot he hit, and he was rewarded with the ball in the water. And they do that all the time, the USGA. So, you know, this is what they do. I don't know. They should get Kerry Haig, the guy that sets up the PGA Championship, to come in and do their USGA setups, because he knows what he's doing. He makes a difficult golf course, but a fair golf course.
1: Fair golf course. Built in 1891, Shinnecock Hills. You know, Fred, you hearkened back to the Lynx of Great Scotland and Ireland. You know, it's right there on the bay, and I've never played it. I'd love to hack around it and score 141. This is truly reminiscent of the great links courses of Scotland and Ireland. You look at the gentleman who built it, especially the secondary design with Charles McDonald coming over, and he literally replicates some of the holes, like on beautiful North Berwick, which I played last year, and a few of the other holes that are truly taken from Scotland itself. Fred, you look at this Lynx design of a golf course right up against the bay. I'm truly, truly amazed at the traps. These are not your typical traps that are maybe 10 feet wide by 10 feet. These things are massive.
2: Yeah, well, and that's what, I mean, they can get out of bunkers for most of the time. I mean, the only time it's a problem is if the lip's too high, they can't hit a long enough iron to get to the green. So they may have to just lay up but chip on. But that's the way you play a U.S. Open anyhow. You just try to not make double bogeys, okay? If you can just make pars, you're gaining on the field. You're ahead of the field. Just and take the occasional birdie and just take your pars and move on. And then I want to give a shout out too. So you mentioned C.B. McDonald, and the first U.S. Open was played in Rhode Island, but then the second one was played here at Shinnecock in 1896. And William Flynn, who we know is just fantastic designer, just redid some or built some great classic old golf course on the east, and he did the redesign in 1930s, and so he did a wonderful job there. And these people, the members at Shinnecock, truly revere their history and their place in the legacy of golf. They're one of the first five clubs that formed the

0: the USGA. And so these guys have a long history there, a lot of money there in the Hamptons, and they take pride in their course and keep it up and maintain the history of the game there.
1: Yeah, there's no doubt about it. You know, talking back, Fred, to the green complexes and the bunkering around it, we talked about it's going to roll on the stimp at 13, maybe even 14. Correct me if I'm wrong, 15 is the highest on stimp, right?
0: I'm not sure about that, but I know 13 and 14 are pretty fast because
1: I've played
0: some courses that are that. And if the wind blows at all, it'll blow the ball right off the green.
1: There's no doubt about it. You know, the Oakmont greens, the members there take pride in that they roll at 13, 14 all the time.
0: Mm-hmm.
1: And you look at the bunkering, again, around those greens. And again, we know, you know, if you're a PGA player or tour player, you've got the sand trap game down as opposed to the normal amateur. But with the speed of those greens, the doming of those greens, the difficulty of the pin placement, I mean, those greens, I mean, the bunkers, green bunker complexes are going to see a lot of play this week.
0: Oh, for sure. And if wind blows a little bit, it'll even knock more of them in there. So, yeah, the guys will want to be on their sand games. And every U.S. Open, you have to have one of the better short games. And that's why maybe Scottie Scheffler, maybe if he's got his iron game, his iron game has not been that good the last couple of weeks. If he's got his iron game halfway decent, chipping and putting are going to become the big issue, chipping especially, because you're not going to hit. I mean, in 18 holes, if you hit 12, 13 greens, that's going to be pretty good probably. So you're chipping five or six times every round. So it becomes very, very important. And throw some of those in there, you might be hitting out of bunkers. So those short game skills are going to be very, very important in this U.S. Open, which they always are.

0: is you got to be a really good iron player, and then the third thing is you've got to be really good chipper around the greens to win a U.S. Open.
1: Well, I loved last year's finish. Of course, it was here in Pittsburgh, and it really went down to the last several holes.
0: Absolutely.
1: It was a great U.S. Open, and, you know, it's the national championship, as I call it, at the U.S. Open this week at Shinnecock Hills. And, you know, Fred, you and I played a lot of great golf courses in our lifetime. And, you know, I still get excited like a child on Christmas morning thinking of playing a course like Shinnecock. You know, it would be just wonderful to get on there and see what skill levels, especially with your teaching of me, Fred. Please, dear goodness, Randy, don't ever tell anybody I taught you to play golf.
0: Here, I'll show you this, but don't tell anybody I told you.
1: Yeah, don't, please, no, I did not teach you to play golf. Well, Fred, it is always a pleasure to have you on the Golfing Around Radio Hour. Your insight, your historical knowledge of the great game we love brings so much to Golfing Around. And, well, Fred, enjoy your weekend, enjoy it, and we'll catch up with you down the fairway.
0: Thanks a lot, Randy. You too. Always a great chatting with you, buddy.
1: Oh, shut up. Hey, when we come back to the Golfing Around Radio Hour, we're going to do another preview of Shinnecock Hills. Then later on in the show, we'll be heading to the Emerald Isle to take a glance at one of the favorite courses over there at Mount Juliet. We'll be back to the Golfing Around Radio Hour.
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10: In 1995 at Shinnecock Hills, every player in the field shot at least one round in the 70s or

higher. In 2004, not a single golfer broke par on the final day. In 2018, the USGA publicly apologized for the course setup after Saturday produced scoring conditions described by tour players as unplayable. Three U.S. Opens at Shinnecock, three case studies in how this course breaks the best players in the world. The 2026 U.S. Open is going to be worse than all three. Not slightly worse, demonstrably worse. The course renovations completed since 2018 made Shinnecock longer, firmer, and more brutally exposed to the conditions that already made it the most punishing major venue in modern golf. The setup math the USGA is targeting for 2026 pushes past every previous boundary. The schedule trap built into championship week is going to compound the carnage in ways most viewers have never seen before. The players know what is coming. They have started talking about it quietly in interviews over the past month. Several established tour pros have admitted in pre-tournament press conferences that they are preparing for the most difficult major setup of their careers. The broadcasts are not going to lead with this. The sponsor narratives need a different story. The reality is going to unfold across 4 days starting June 18th, and by Sunday afternoon, the leaderboard will look like nothing the modern game has produced. Here is exactly why. Reason 1. The course got longer, firmer, and meaner in the last 7 years. Shinnecock underwent significant renovation work between 2018 and 2023. The work was framed publicly as restoration to the original Charles Blair McDonald design intent. The marketing language sounded preservationist. The execution was something else entirely. Several fairways were widened slightly for visual aesthetics, but the surrounding rough was extended deeper and grown thicker. Shinnecock's primary rough during championship week is being maintained at 4.5 inches, deeper than 2018 rough conditions. Players hitting shots from that rough will face penalties measured in distance loss, spin loss, and complete inability to control the ball into firm greens. Green complexes were recontoured to push pin positions closer to severe falloffs. Multiple bunkers were repositioned to catch shots that previously rolled past them. The new bunkering on holes 4, 7, and 14 specifically targets shot patterns that produced birdie opportunities in previous opens. Shots that would have rolled into prime approach positions in 2018 now find sand or worse. The total course length increased from 7,445 yards in 2018 to nearly 7,500 yards for 2026. Half a dozen holes received yardage extensions. Two short holes that produced birdie opportunities in previous opens were lengthened into mid-iron territory. The new par 3 11th now plays at over 230 yards from the championship tees, with wind exposure that makes club selection a guessing game. Players who used to hit pitching wedge or 9-iron into that green will now be hitting 4-iron or hybrid into a green, designed to repel shots from anything longer than a wedge. Then there is the firmness target. The USGA agronomy team has been working with Shinnecock Superintendent Jonathan Jennings since early 2025 on a specific firmness profile for championship week. The target is between 13 and 14 on the stimp meter for greens, which is identical to 2018. The fairway firmness target is significantly higher than 2018, designed to produce more rollout and force precise distance control on approach shots into the firmest greens in major championship golf. A longer course, firmer conditions, deeper rough, repositioned bunkers. The base difficulty is going to exceed every previous Shinnecock US Open by a measurable margin before weather and pressure compound everything further. And the USGA knows exactly what those numbers will produce on the leaderboard. They are choosing it deliberately. Reason 2. The schedule trap is brutal in a way nobody is discussing. Tee times at the US Open rotate across 2 days. Players starting from hole 1 on Thursday morning will start from hole 10 on Friday morning. Players starting from hole 10 on Thursday will start from hole 1 on Friday. The intent is fairness. The reality at Shinnecock is that morning and afternoon tee times produce dramatically different scoring conditions.
Morning tee times at Shinnecock get the calmest wind, the softest greens still holding overnight moisture, and the freshest mental state from players who slept well and warmed up properly. Afternoon. Tee times get rising afternoon wind off the Atlantic, greens that have firmed up under direct sun for 6 hours, and players watching morning leaderboards while their own rounds slowly disintegrate. The scoring differential between morning and afternoon tee times at the 2018 Shinnecock Open averaged more than 2 strokes per round across the field. 2 strokes per round across 36 holes is 4 strokes. 4 strokes at a U.S. Open is the difference between making the cut and flying home Friday night. The 2026 schedule has weather forecasts already showing afternoon wind picking up sharply on Friday and Saturday. Players unlucky enough to draw afternoon tee times on those days face conditions that will produce scores 3 to 4 strokes worse than their morning counterparts shooting the identical course. The tournament is not going to be decided purely by skill. The tee time draw is going to eliminate contenders before they ever hit a tee shot. Pay attention to the Thursday afternoon scoring after the early starters finish. The early morning leaderboard is going to look like a normal major championship. By Thursday afternoon, the field average is going to climb by 2 strokes minimum as wind picks up and greens firm. That conversation will not surface in any pre-tournament broadcast because the storyline is too uncomfortable for the network sponsors paying for the broadcast rights. Hit subscribe before the next video drops. The next breakdown on this channel will save you another $200 before the weekend round guaranteed. Reason 3. Shinnecock breaks players mentally, not just physically. There is a pattern at Shinnecock U.S. Opens that gets glossed over in modern golf analysis. The course produces mental collapses from elite players that do not happen at any other major venue. 2018 had multiple examples that defined the tournament. Phil Mickelson on the 13th green Saturday afternoon, his putt rolled past the hole and was tracking towards severe trouble below the green. Mickelson chased after the moving ball and hit it back toward the hole while it was still rolling. A deliberate breach of the rules. A 3-time U.S. Open runner-up acting in a way that would be inexplicable at any other venue. Shinnecock did that to him. The course had broken his mental composure to the point where a Hall of Fame player committed a rules infraction in real time on national television. Dustin Johnson, world number one entering the tournament, missed the cut. The favorite, the bomber who was supposed to overpower the course. Out of the tournament by Friday evening, beaten by conditions that had nothing to do with raw skill and everything to do with mental endurance under cumulative pressure. Johnson had won the same year at multiple other venues. At Shinnecock, the world's best player could not break 80 across 2 rounds. Zach Johnson, former Masters and Open Championship winner, told reporters on Saturday evening of 2018, quote, "They have lost the golf course," end quote. A statement that under normal circumstances would draw fines and disciplinary action. The USGA did nothing. They knew Johnson was right. The 2026 field is going to face the same mental erosion, compounded by what they remember from previous years. The players who lived through 2018 have not forgotten. The conversations behind closed doors in tour locker rooms over the past 3 months have included specific phrases like impossible setup, courses broken, and one tournament I might skip if my exemption comes up. Tour pros do not talk that way about other majors. They talk that way about Shinnecock. Watch for the breaking points on Saturday afternoon. The leaderboard is going to look completely different by 6 p.m., than it does at noon. Players who looked composed through the front nine will be visibly cracking by hole 15. The reaction loop compounds. One bad putt becomes two. Two bad putts become a triple bogey. The triple bogey becomes a missed cut by Friday afternoon or a collapse out of contention by Saturday evening. Reason 4. Tour equipment fails in Shinnecock conditions in ways amateurs never see. This is the technical layer that mainstream broadcasts do not explain because it makes the equipment industry look bad. Premium tour spec wedges are calibrated for a specific spin profile that requires soft to medium firm green conditions to perform as designed.
Shinnecock's firmness target eliminates that performance window. Wedge spin on firm

0: Hancock Greens routinely produces shots that land with tour-quality spin numbers, then immediately release 15 to 20 feet because the green refuses to grab the ball. Players accustomed to spin, stopping the ball within 5 feet of the landing point, watch the same shot release into surrounding trouble. The shot was struck correctly, the equipment performed as designed, the course conditions made the engineering irrelevant. Drivers face the opposite problem. The tour spec, low-spin drivers that maximize distance at neutral wind, become liabilities at Shinnecock. Coastal wind exposure produces lateral movement that low-spin drivers cannot fight. Players are forced to use older driver heads with higher spin profiles, heavier shafts, and shorter lengths than their normal setups. The equipment changes happen quietly during practice rounds. The brand sponsors have already started discouraging public discussion of the switches because admitting that the flagship driver does not work at Shinnecock undermines the marketing campaign that runs through the rest of the season. The ball selection becomes critical in ways amateurs never consider. Premium urethane balls produce maximum spin off short irons, which is desirable on soft greens. On firm Shinnecock greens, that same spin profile produces unpredictable release patterns that punish players who cannot adjust their landing zones. The pros who win at Shinnecock historically have made ball changes during the tournament itself, moving to lower spin alternatives that produce more predictable behavior on the course's unique firmness. By Sunday afternoon, the leaderboard will reflect which players adapted their equipment correctly and which players insisted on playing their standard setups. The players who refuse to make the changes will be on a plane home Friday night. The players who adapted will be holding the trophy. The equipment story will not appear in any broadcast graphic or post-tournament analysis package because it cannot appear. The sponsors require silence on this exact subject. Reason 5. The post-cut field is going to produce scores that look fake. Friday evening at Shinnecock historically produces a cut line 8 to 10 strokes above what amateurs assume major championship cuts should be. The 2026 cut is projected by tour statisticians at 7 over par. That number means roughly 70 players will make the weekend. Those 70 players will then face Saturday and Sunday conditions designed to break the field further. Here is the prediction that the broadcasts will not make on camera. The winner of the 2026 U.S. Open will finish somewhere between 2 over par and 4 over par. The cut line will sit between 7 and 9 over par. At least 20 players in the field will shoot 80 or higher in at least one round. Multiple top 10 ranked players will miss the cut entirely. The Sunday leaderboard will feature names most amateurs cannot pick out of a lineup. The major championship narrative has become so dominated by Scheffler, McIlroy, DeChambeau, and Schauffele that viewers expect those names to appear on the Sunday leaderboard automatically. Shinnecock does not care about expectations. The winner could be a player ranked outside the world top 50. The winner could be a player who has never finished higher than 10th at a major. The winner could be a player who shoots 76 on Sunday and still wins by 2 strokes because the rest of the field shoots 79 or higher. That is what a bloodbath looks like in major championship golf. Not the carnage of a cut line collapse on the back 9 Sunday. The carnage of a course designed to expose every weakness in the modern professional game, set up to maximum brutality by an organization that has lost control of this exact venue twice before and is willing to lose control of it again.
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4: 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I'm your host, Randy the Tank Tantlinger. 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You know, we're slowly climbing out of springtime into the summer golf season. Later on in the show, you're going to learn how you can win a trip to St. Andrews, Scotland in 2027. 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Join us in beautiful Stafford, Virginia this July 18th, 19th. Just go to the website, then we'll talk about it later. Anyway, you could be a hacker and finally get that picture on the Swill Cambridge in St. Andrews, but we'll talk about that later. You know, where it's unusually warm right now, from the last person I talked to, we're talking to Matt with Mount Juliet Golf Resort. Matt, do you know by any chance Cormac Flannery over in Dingle Links?
5: Yeah. Everybody knows Cormac in this country.
4: He's a wonderful man with a great golf game. And we talked earlier this week, and Cormac told me you guys are like having some heat wave going on in Ireland right now.
5: Yeah, it's been balmy. It's been in 30 degrees for us, which is it's pretty mad. We've had that for nearly a week, so definitely sunny southeast of Ireland for us. But the sun's been shining. The grass is growing like crazy on the Emerald Isle. So, as always, you can guarantee some green fairways. And it's been incredible. It's been a great stretch of weather. And hopefully now, as we move into summer, it will stick along with us.
4: You know, folks, when you imagine and you dream and think about traveling to Ireland because you want to see the beauty, the majesty, the Emerald Isle, is it really as green as people say? And there is no better place to go, whether it's the middle of your golf trip or all week on a golf trip, than the Mount Juliet Golf Resort. Matt, how far south of Dublin are we? We're about an hour, right?
5: Yeah, you're 90 minutes maximum from the airport right to the front door. So a really easy route to travel, all on the motorway down within 9 minutes. So yeah, it's really easy to get to. Nice easy spot, adds you in nicely onto the Old Head and gets you across to the west side of the island. So it breaks that trip down as well. And it's a great position really for your location around with Kilkenny and Kilkenny Castle. So there's so much to do in this area, and it's kind of a little bit of a hidden gem, to be honest.
4: Yeah, it is a

0: Amazing. And folks, we're talking with Matt, and he is director of golf there at Mount Juliet Golf Resort in Ireland. Beautiful, beautiful location, as he mentioned. But when you think of Mount Juliet, folks, I want you to think of class, five-star accommodations, elegance, all that combined with a championship golf course. We're going to talk about the day Tiger Woods showed up at Mount Juliet and won himself a championship, another victory at Mount Juliet. But Matt, am I far off when I use the adjectives of classy and elegant to describe the atmosphere there at Mount Juliet?
1: No, not at all. It's an amazing property. It kind of takes you back in time, takes your breath away when you go down to the manor house. I mean, the manor's had its restoration. It's absolutely amazing down there. You really can kind of go back in time, I think, is the best way to look at it. And you can really see out over Ballylinch Estate. You're kind of looking over all the River Nore there. It's just a real peaceful, tranquil kind of area. And then we have obviously a 330-acre golf course. Where you're saying Tiger Woods has won and Ernie Els has won, you've Bernard Langer, Nick Faldo, some incredible winners, incredible golfers that have played on the golf course. And you add that with equestrian and riding your horse on the trails, you know, all these things are just, it's a beautiful spot, and it's something that everyone really should try and escape from the regular norm to see how we live and how we are back here, because it's a stunning property.
0: Folks, let's talk about accommodations. Okay, Randy, you've got our attention about Mount Juliet. Well, let's talk about those incredible accommodations. I got to mis visit with Matt and his team a couple months, just a month ago. And your accommodations, you have two options. Matt, let's talk about the manor house, which I was just thrilled to see that day. I didn't get to spend a lot of time in there. I would have liked to had a drink at the bar, but I was working that day, if you know what I mean. Describe the manor house and the renovation that's just gone on there.
1: Yeah, so we've just had a new restoration product there in the manor. It's an old Georgian property. So obviously these things are dated back in history, and we want to restore that and restore its beauty to what it once was. And thankfully, under the ownership, they've invested in what is a stunning property, and they've restored it, spent around 8 million euros, tidying all that up and restoring it back to its natural beauties and colorways and color schemes. And as you're saying there, Andy, taking a seat and a drink at the bar in the Majors overlooking the River Nore is an unbelievable opportunity. And you can go downstairs, and we have the cinema located within there as well. So you can kind of sit with your friends and your buddies and watch some sport and kind of enjoy a movie down there with friends and family. And there's 31 bedrooms in there with multiple suite category options. We're an autograph collection resort. So again, having the two properties we're talking of, there's so much option here. You know, our marker craft that we talk about is storytelling. So you can sit at the bar, hear some stories from our storyteller. He'll talk around the history, around the ghost in the window, all these kind of things
0: The
1: that just
0: ghost
1: date
0: in the
1: back.
0: window. Time out.
1: The ghost
0: I
1: in the
0: didn't hear of
1: window.
0: a ghost in the window because I believe in ghosts. What's that about?
1: So there's once a famous photograph gunner and out the front of the manor, so where you would have been stood, and there's the ghost in the window. And it's something that is stuck with time, and people have reverted back to it. And you know, it's like any of these things are stories, and they vary. And then you're going into, as you go into the manor, you look back in time into the horse world, where you see every winner that's come across from Ballylinch, dated back into the 1700s. So you really go back through time. You're stepping into a piece of history, and it's become, you are part of that history. You know, we're only the key holder at this current stage. The building carries on, and we're restoring it back to what it was when it was a family home. And the 31 rooms that we have there, with the Lady Helen restaurant located within it, which is a Michelin star restaurant as well, you really cannot have a better time. It's absolutely exceptional on days like today, and the sun is shining, and the Mayfly is out on the river. I guess there's a lot of option for you to pass some time and sip a few cocktails, maybe.
0: Or go throw a line in the water, folks, and get yourself a nice trout. I don't know if the folks there at the restaurant would cook it up, but I have a feeling that if you landed a trout out of the Nore right in front of the manor, that they might even cook it up for you that night. That's not only the end of the accommodation.

0: A wonderful, wonderful property. The Hunter's Yard. How many rooms are within the Hunter's Yard there?
1: So in total on property, we have 124, with 31 of those suite rooms down in the manor, and then the remaining 93 are up here in the Hunter's Yard. So the Hunter's Yard is really in the centre of the estate. It's kind of the hub. The pool is located up here, and the gym and the spa. Like I say, the clubhouse, as you'd have enjoyed there, is a stone's throw away. And you're having your breakfast overlooking the academy area. So you get to watch golf whilst having breakfast, lunch and dinner if you wish. So you really are submersed in what is a stunning estate, and you're just looking out over the hills into the distance. There's nothing in your way. You're not built up. You're not seeing any city life. So, a great place to just switch off, unwind, and really kick back and relax with friends and the family. So, yeah, it's a great property to have that time out of the busy lives that too many have, and we want to try and make a bit of fun and enjoy yourself here.
0: You're listening to the Golfing Around Radio Hour. I'm your host, Randy the Tank Tantlinger. I love Ireland. Matt, we're talking with Matt from the Mount Juliet Resort just south of Dublin, Ireland. And I told Matt about, our family's history coming from the west coast of Ireland. And when you go to Ireland, folks, all those things you hear about wonderful hospitality, Irish hospitality, serving dinner with a smile and a crack known in English as a joke. It's all true. It's all real. And when you go to Mount Juliet, you experience the beautiful scenery, but you also experience that tremendous hospitality. I just want to go back to the manor house for a second. And I forget his name, the gentleman that is the manager of the manor
1: That is
0: house,
1: Jimmy. Jimmy is the
0: Jimmy.
1: man of the house there.
0: He certainly is. He is the embodiment to me, Matt, of Irish hospitality. Not only did he give me a tour of the manor house and the new renovations that went on there, how he was able to do what he did and give me a tour, but be attentive to the guests that were arriving and there. Example, a family came in to have lunch. A little girl had a teddy bear, and with the ease of the Irish lilt of tongue, he was able to move from me to the little girl and the teddy bear and get the family situated to have their afternoon brunch there in Helens. His knowledge of the history of the resort, his charm, his professionalism was amazing to me. And just Jimmy was the embodiment of Irish hospitality, folks. And that's what you're gonna get at Mount Juliet. Once you're on property, Matt, your staff made me feel as if I was a long lost relative and welcome home.
1: Yeah, that's the way it is. You're coming into, we treat everybody in the way that we want to make them feel comfortable and relaxed. And Jimmy's incredible at this job, and no different to the team here in Hunter's Yard here. You don't want to go away to a hotel or for a break and then feel that you're under pressure and you're in the way. So I think it's really important that we try and make sure everybody's enjoying themselves, relaxed. We can make sure everybody's got a drink in their hand. That's a good start to unwinding, and then some good food, with John Kelly down there as well in the manor, looking after Lady Helen. I mean, the food is exquisite, so you're not going to have a better time than having a few stories by the fire, with the whiskies underground, and then you've also got the food offering there. So you can really have the time of your life here, and I think that's where we've had such a great couple of years, and people like Jimmy are a fine example to the hospitality industry of what is out there, and we want to make sure that all our guests get to enjoy that, no matter who they meet, whether it's our concierge team, whether it's my golf team, or whether it's Jimmy running the manor. You're all part of our family when you're here, and I think that's really important to kind of keep that feel that everyone's together.
0: Folks, a lot of times at a resort, they'll build a golf course and they put minimal money into the development of it. And it's just kind of I don't know, an afterthought that, yeah, you can play golf while you're here. That's not the golf course at Mount Juliet. Ernie
1: No.
0: Els, Tiger Woods, some of the greatest names ever in golf history, have played the course in championship rounds of

0: tournament golf. Matt, your golf course is not only a resort course, it is a player's golf course. Walk us through some of the signature holes, the history of the tournaments, the great names like Tiger Woods that have won there.
1: Yeah, I think you strip it right back. And when you're picking up the phone and you're calling Jack Nicklaus to design your golf course, this was built to be
0: Right.
1: this was built to be a golf course. And then we happen to now have a hotel, and we have all these other great things. You know, it was an incredible vision. So Jack Nicklaus was commissioned to build here and become a signature design, completed in 1991. So that was the opening, and the brief was simply, we want a tournament golf course to host the biggest events. So from opening in 1991, we moved to host our first Irish Open in 1993, and then we did 93, 94, 95, with Sir Nick Faldo completing the hat trick here, and then we had Bernard Langer, and then we had Sam Torrance. So back-to-back years there, we had three Irish Opens.
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